the federal government as his personal plaything, it is still not entirely his. Not as long as he and his party can be voted out of office. So he is doing everything that he can to make that harder. Of course, if you remember 2020, that is not something new. Even after the votes were cast, Trump cried fraud, claiming there were thousands of illegitimate votes.

0: Miami, July 5th and July 31st. 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
1: Election observers, there's Democratic and Republican election observers inside. Mr. Grinnell, former DNI Grinnell, acting DNI. Where's the evidence of the fraud? You haven't presented any evidence of fraud.
2: Just like it was yesterday. I should tell you, the guy who defeated those claims out of Nevada is Mark Elias. And Mark Elias will be joining me in just a moment right here. But Trump's campaign against mail-in voting has been a centerpiece of this campaign. In fact, he has been crusading against mail-in balloting since the pandemic.
3: They're using COVID to try and get the mail-in ballots. You'll never know who won that state. It'll get messed up just like New York and just like Paterson, New Jersey, and just like many other places. We just don't want cheating in our elections. And you see it happening in California. Those numbers are coming down rapidly. They found a lot of mail-in ballots last night, shockingly.
2: Not shockingly. Donald Trump finds mail-in ballots very suspicious, but of course, not when they come from him.
3: Tell me about mail-in ballots, Colin. You mean I used a mail-in ballot? You probably said, yeah, I did.
4: You
3: know what? Because I'm president of the United States, and because of the fact that I'm president of the United States, I did a mail-in ballot for elections that took place in Florida.
2: Here's the thing. A lot of Republicans and Democrats vote by mail. But Trump and Republicans know that mail voters are disproportionately first-timers and young voters, and voters who move around. Minorities, too. All groups that tend to vote for Democrats in greater numbers. And this is why the Republican leadership of Mississippi essentially allowed themselves to be sued by the Republican National Committee to stop counting the state's mail ballots on Election Day, leaving many valid ballots uncounted. Both sides hoped that the conservative Supreme Court would affirm that practice. But today, in a surprise ruling, the high court refused to play along. The justices ruled 5-4 against Republicans, allowing mail-in ballots that arrive after Election Day to be counted as long as they are postmarked by Election Day. That had long been the law in 30 states, plus here in the District of Columbia. It is exactly the way it works when you pay your taxes, when you pay most bills. You send it on the due date or by the due date. It may arrive later, but the postmark is what counts. Despite all of Trump's arguments, the Supreme Court today said, nope, mail-in ballots are normal and mail-in ballots are legal. And the federal government has no space to interfere here. And that came in a ruling written by conservative Justice Amy Coney Barrett and joined by Chief Justice John Roberts and the court's three liberal justices. Needless to say, Donald Trump, he has not taken that news well. He called the decision a tremendous loss today. Republicans have been targeted and targeting mail-in votes since before the 2020 election. And today, for the moment at least, they have failed in that effort. Mark Elias is the founder of Democracy Docket and a voting rights attorney whose firm litigated today's Supreme Court ruling on mail-in ballots. And he joins me now. Mark, congratulations on the ruling today. And I want to start with your overall reaction to the decision. Five justices, if I have this right, who have never joined on an opinion together before.
5: Yeah, look, it was a good day for democracy. I mean, you point out that Donald Trump has been trying to undermine free and fair elections for almost as long as he's been in public life. I mean, remember, this is the guy who spread the birther conspiracy about Barack Obama and whether he was eligible. And in 2020, I remember very well those cases in Nevada, which we were happy to win en route to winning more than 60 cases against Donald Trump, won a big election contest in Nevada that year, written actually by a Republican trial judge and affirmed unanimously by the state Supreme Court. And look, today's decision should have been a unanimous decision of the U.S. Supreme Court, but it wasn't. But, you know, we take a win where we get it. And in addition to the good news out of the Supreme Court today, I'm also happy to report that we handed the Department of Justice its 11th defeat in its effort to get access to state voter files, this time in New Hampshire.
2: Because I was watching you on with Nicole Wallace earlier today, and because she gave you the opportunity and you didn't, you said 60-something and nothing. But what is your overall record against the Trump administration now when it comes to these voting cases? I was trying to put it together myself, but it's got to be over 70 and maybe just one.
5: Oh, I mean, it's pretty good. I mean, I haven't actually totaled it up going all the way back.

0: back to, you know, 2019, 2020. But I'll do that and I'll come back on the show and I'll let you know. But look, we've won, I have to think, more than 100 cases against Donald Trump and his, you know, Republican allies. But we'll come back with a direct score for you.
1: It was a thumping, I think it's fair to say. Talk to me about the scale of the disenfranchisement that Republicans were seeking here. How many voters are we actually talking about who could have been impacted had this gone the other way?
0: Yeah, I'm glad you asked that question, because sometimes I think people hear these disputes and they think, well, you know, how many people does this really affect? I mean, how many people don't have this idea, or how many people don't, you know, have this or that? In this case, we are talking about hundreds of thousands of otherwise lawful votes that would have been thrown in the garbage. Okay, these are people who did everything right. They jumped through all the hoops that have been put in front of them. They have completed their mail. They've obtained a mail-in ballot. They've completed it. They've returned it in many of these Republican states. They've dealt with the fact that there are no more drop boxes, or those have been limited, and they have gotten it to the post office and postmarked before Election Day. And of course, Donald Trump's U.S. Postal Service is, you know, doing everything it can to make it harder also. But at the end of the day, if these people's ballots then didn't count, even though they did everything right, you know, we're talking about, you know, 750,000 voters who would be disenfranchised, something on that order.
1: 750,000 voters. And that is the thing. Mail-in balloting is how most people, at least in my state, certainly are used to voting. It's the process by which they expect the ballots to come and cast them ultimately every given election. Now, Trump, by the way, is unsurprisingly not giving up at all. Today, he posted that his loss is why Republicans, of course, need to pass his voter suppression bill, which he calls the SAVE Act. And John Yoo, the conservative lawyer, said today that he thinks that the Supreme Court conservatives would obviously welcome that. Let's watch what John Yoo said.
2: This is not about the constitutional power. If Congress wanted to pass, say, the SAVE Act, which I know President Trump is pushing for, and wanted to set deadlines about the election is on this day and you only have this much time to count, Congress could do that. So, Bill, if I were to take that language out of the majority opinion and project forward, I would say the elements in the SAVE Act would be upheld by the Supreme Court.
1: Your reaction, Mark?
0: Yeah. So, first of all, I barely can believe I'm about to say I agree with something with John Yoo about, which is that Congress has authority mm-hmm. to pass laws related to the time, place, and manner of elections. States are given it in the first instance. Congress can override them. But notice who doesn't. That is the president. And so a lot of the litigation that is going on right now is because Donald Trump is trying to do through executive order something that he has literally no power to do. I mean, Donald Trump has no more power to set the time, place, and manner of elections than I do or you do or any one of the people watching this broadcast. So could Congress pass a law? Sure. Now, would we challenge parts of the SAVE Act as being unconstitutional? Of course. And we'd probably win in striking down part of it, but it would be a whole different thing than what we're seeing right now, which is that Donald Trump is trying to co-opt the U.S. Postal Service and other and parts of the federal government to simply make it harder for people to vote and easier for him to cheat. And we are not going to back down. Right now, my law firm and I, we are in 83 cases in 41 states. And hey, Donald Trump, we're just getting started.
1: Well, this whole thing about the Postal Service, he signed an executive order to have the Postal Service restrict voting back in March. And a lot of that order was struck down by, everybody should understand, a federal court in Massachusetts last week. What does today's ruling hint at as far as what the Supreme Court might do if that case comes to them, Mark?
0: Yeah, it's very good news on that front. I mean, it's very good news on that front because Justice Barrett goes out of her way to make the point that Congress has this authority where states are given the primary authority. So she lays out that in her words, the default authority to set the time, place, and manner of elections rests with the states, but Congress can alter that in some circumstances. But the president doesn't have that authority. So, look, I think you'll be seeing us cite this opinion in courthouse after courthouse after courthouse. And so far, I have a feeling Donald Trump wants to act like it didn't happen.
1: Mail-in voting is just one of the Republican targets. We have had unprecedented gerrymandering, threats to put ICE or FBI agents near the polls. And I have talked to Democratic governors from Pritzker to Newsom to Walz, who all take that very, very seriously, extraordinarily seriously, given what they've seen on the ground in their states. Where are the biggest weaknesses today in our democratic system right now? How do we shore them up before November?
0: Yeah, so those are two different questions. So in terms of where the weaknesses are, I'm very worried that, you know, the infrastructure of elections has really been under a lot of stress and strain. So we saw Tina Peters, who got pardoned. But for every Tina Peters who got caught and got, you know, got arrested or charged, there are more and more election deniers working in more and more election offices. We are watching Republicans nominate more and more election deniers to key positions like Secretary of State, like Attorney General. But we're also seeing it at the county level and the sub-county level. So one of the things I'm really worried about is that. In terms of what do we do about it? Look, we all need to be vigilant. Voters need to make sure they are registered to vote and have a plan to vote. People like you and I need to speak out in public about what the challenges are, but also what the solutions are. And then the lawyers, you know, myself included, we got to be ready to go to court everywhere as quickly as possible to fight to make sure that the election and deniers and the vote suppressors don't get away with it.
1: Mark Elias, another big day, another victory over Donald Trump. It's so great to talk to you today. I appreciate you being here.
0: Great to see you.
1: We have got a very, very busy show tonight. You're not going to want to miss it. Congressman Jamie Raskin will join me a little later on. Plus, I took a little safari today into Donald Trump's Low Energy America 250 celebration. We are going to bring you the footage of that. But first, today's other big Supreme Court decision and what it means for the imperial presidency that is coming up next.
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0: Today, the Supreme Court of the United States gave Donald Trump power to govern less like the president of a republic and more like a king. In a 6-3 ruling, the court's conservatives gave Donald Trump the power to fire a Democratic member of the Federal Trade Commission because she did not align with his agenda. The decision overturns a 90-year-old precedent guarding the independence of dozens of agencies that are supposed to serve the American people. Agencies like the Consumer Product Safety Commission, the Nuclear Regulatory Commission, and the Security and Exchange Commission. Now the court gives Donald Trump the power to purge these agencies of people he deems insufficiently obedient to him, to his whims, allowing him to reshape the federal government in his image. Dissenting from the bench, Justice Sonia Sotomayor scolded the court for extending its maximalist view of presidential power. She wrote, quote, "Today, the court gives the president a power unknown even to the English crown, against which the founders revolted, elevating him above his once co-equal branches." Norm Eisen is the co-founder and executive chair of Democracy Defenders Fund and one of the attorneys representing Federal Reserve Governor Lisa Cook, who won her case before the Supreme Court today. Also with us is Maya Wiley, the president and CEO of the Leadership Conference for Civil and Human Rights. It's good to see you both. Norm, how is Governor Cook doing today? How is she feeling?
1: Well, the success of Dr. Cook, but also of the rule of law today, Jacob, where Donald Trump in his aspirations was pushed back, is gratifying for Dr. Cook. This is a case where there were baseless allegations about her. And as strongly as we may disagree with the decision in Slaughter, we did have a majority of the Supreme Court say that, of course, Donald Trump did not meet the four-cause standard, the basis to dismiss a governor of the Federal Reserve, and in very strong language, protecting the Federal Reserve and so the economy for all of us.
0: I want to show you what happened soon after the court released its decision on the authority to fire Dr. Cook. Bill Pulte, chief of the Federal Finance and new acting director of National Intelligence, posted this. He said, "As I have repeatedly said, I believe Lisa Cook will be indicted for mortgage fraud." Lay this out and how the Trump administration is still going after, even after this, is still going after Dr. Cook.
1: Well, there have been a series of these meritless accusations, investigations. The courts have thrown them out again and again, both judges and grand juries. For example, in the case of Attorney General Tish James, right. Jim Comey. And it's been a pattern of this administration, but it failed. There's an injunction in place protecting Dr. Cook's job. We'll vigorously contest these baseless allegations. And the court itself was extremely skeptical in its opinion today. So there's nothing to it. It should be very concerning in a democracy to have this kind of behavior from government officials, particularly Mr. Pulte, who now not only oversees mortgages, but he's taken over the
0: intelligence program. Yes, of
1: Director
0: course.
1: Of National Intelligence.
0: Maya, let me play for you something that was said in our air today by Rebecca Slaughter, the former FTC commissioner whose firing was upheld by the court. Let's watch this.
2: The image I cannot get out of my head is the one from the inauguration of the president surrounded not by heads of state, not by public servants, not even by his family, but by the CEOs of the richest and most powerful corporations across America, almost all of whom the FTC was in active litigation against at the time of the inauguration.
0: I mean, that is one of the most enduring images, I think, of this second Trump term so far. Does that image to you, I mean, when she describes that image, does that get to the danger exactly of what this ruling is all about?
3: Absolutely. And I full disclosure, because the Leadership Conference on Civil and Human Rights, we have had Rebecca Slaughter speak at our conferences because the important work that she and other commissioners have done in trying to protect consumers, including consumers that have been abused by big corporations like from Twitter. And its lawsuits against Twitter for taking user data, and also Meta.
0: Right.
3: Remember, Meta was actually using and driving ads to, like, your children who are pulling their selfies down and then using that to try to sell body image products. I mean, this is about whether or not we have a government that is neutral, independent, and protecting us. And what Donald Trump has made clear and what that imagery reminds us all of is he wants the companies to do his bidding. And so when he has loyalists in power, like at the Federal Communications Commission,
0: right,
3: where we've actually seen this weaponization happen in real time, that uses and weaponizes government against the people who it wants to direct.
0: And the people are at the center of all this. And I mean, Norm, I was thinking about people who the NLRB is protecting, people that the FTC normally would protect. What happens to ordinary Americans in the wake of all this?
1: Well, we're going to have to redouble efforts to go back to the third branch. In a sense, the Supreme Court arrogated more power to itself, more power to the courts. At Democracy Defenders Fund and Democracy Defenders Action, Jacob, as you know, over 300 legal cases and matters fighting the administration, 80% winning record at the Supreme Court. And we're going to keep on fighting and redouble. No, make no mistake about it. The removal of independent agencies is a challenge. But both Maya and I were active supporting the Watson decision, a series of wins for our coalition on protecting the elections. And I think the American people are going to speak out and say the cost crisis, the corruption crisis, the competence crisis, we don't like that.
0: Is that the consequence of all of this?
3: Yeah, look, at the end of the day, we need the courts, and it's critical what we see happening from courts that are upholding the law. But this is the other thing. We also have the Supreme Court, and it's been supremely unjust. It's been ignoring its own precedent. But this is a government that is not serving the people and is not behaving as if it's by the people, and the people going to have their say.
0: Is this not a longtime project of John Roberts and where we thought this was always headed?
3: Yeah. Look, I mean, we already had the Supreme Court essentially say, go ahead and commit crimes, President, and if you can make it look like it's in within your job description, you'll be just fine. We know that John Roberts has had a long thing against the Voting Rights Act. He's had a long vision for a very powerful presidency, but not one that is consistent, I would argue, with even what the founders of this country imagined, and certainly not one that is consistent with what most Americans believe is our democracy.
0: I also want to talk about the E. Jean Carroll case, because they rejected his effort to overturn the verdict that he sexually abused and defamed her. It means he's got to pay the $5 million, the $5 million judgment, but there's a separate $83.3 million judgment from the other Carroll defamation case that's still on appeal. What happens there?
1: Well, the refusal to touch this E. Jean Carroll case is a sign that the other one is probably on solid footing. It's a reminder that no individual, even the president, is above the law in our country. And it, for me, exemplifies the wonderful fighting spirit of E. Jean Carroll. That is what we all have to do, Jacob, as Americans. Dr. Cook is the same way. Stand up for the Constitution. Stand up for the rule of law. Maya and I worked together on the post-Calais, the decision that gutted the Voting Rights Act. We thought maybe we'd lose up to 12 stolen seats in the South. Only three. That's because of people power across the South.
0: Where is court reform after rulings like today's and after the end of this term?
3: Look, you're going to see a whole lot of Americans demanding structural reform. And, you know, we as a coalition are still working through what that means.
0: I was going to ask you, what does it look like?
3: Well, we move at the speed of coalition. We look like America. We're as diverse as America. And that's important because we're going to do what makes most sense for the future of this country and ensuring that we have a Supreme Court that is supremely just and rather than unjust. But certainly it's term limits. Certainly if it's an accountable ethics system that is binding. And look, there are real conversations happening about additional things
0: justices,
3: like court expansion. Yeah,
0: yeah,
3: absolutely.
0: Norm Eisen, Maya Wiley, thank you both so much for being here. I appreciate it. Coming up, I came here to Washington, D.C. to take a tour of Donald Trump's troubled pet projects. What I saw probably is not going to surprise you, but I do think you'll enjoy it. That's coming up after a short commercial break.
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0: Okay, so earlier today, I checked out the preparations for Donald Trump's 250th birthday party for America, which is having some attendance issues.
1: Happy early birthday, America. We're celebrating already at the Great American State Fair. Man, we've got thousands of people celebrating this birthday with us.
2: Sometimes the pictures really don't tell the full story, because if you look behind us, you see, okay, there are a couple hundred people back there. But the truth is, when you make your way over here and you're in a wash of people.
1: There are thousands of people here. And I'll tell you what, that's with rain, with everything else going on, the fact that it is heightened security just because of the world right now. It's really an awesome crowd.
0: That is so sad. This picture really captures the problem. One of the organizers posted this photo of a performance on the National Mall. If you zoom in, let's do it, on the guitarist's sunglasses, you can see a crowd of less than a dozen people in the reflection. The organizers appear to have recently deleted that image from the social media feed, replacing it instead with this image of the performance, cropping out the guitarist and his really cool shades. Speaking of reflective surfaces, there's also the matter of the reflecting pool, which continues to dog this administration as the landmark Trump promised in April to fix and paint American flag blue. It now remains very, very, very algae green ahead of the country's 250th birthday. I couldn't get any closer than this sign. New reporting in the New York Times found that right after Donald Trump's renovation, machines called nanobubblers were added to the side of the pool to kill all that algae. You can see them there circled on the left-hand side of the screen. But they were later removed as the city prepared for Trump's big old UFC birthday bash. The algae then, of course, promptly returned along with the nanobubblers. This is what I saw when I visited the pool earlier today.
3: There's definitely something in there. Yeah, it's pretty green.
0: It looks really green. Just in case I'm crazy or I'm not seeing this correctly, it's still very, very green, right?
3: Just like it's always been.
0: They got kind of back to blue-ish last week, I think.
4: Oh, that's what they say for a minute, but, you know, that's not natural. Nature abhors interference.
0: David Farenthold is an investigative reporter with the New York Times and has been covering the reflecting pool debacle, and he joins me now. I hate to ask a Pulitzer Prize winner what nanobubblers are, but what are nanobubblers?
5: Basically, it's a water purification device. It kills algae by using ozone gas.
0: Okay, and so they were removed, and this is the main reason. I mean, you're not an environmental reporter, but I do feel like you have been there so closely and watching this so closely. That's why it turned back to green today?
5: That's why it turned back to green a couple of weeks ago. Now everything is in place. The nanobubbles are supposed to be working.
0: They ain't working, I can tell you, David.
5: But the striking thing about this is Trump has posted all these memes of Biden and Obama sitting in kind of a green, fetid-looking pool to contrast to how he made the pool. And the pool in his ugly pictures of Biden and Obama looks like the pool in your photos today.
0: Is the idea that these nanobubbles now have to be a permanent part of what's going on the National Mall?
5: Well, they always were. The plan for the reflecting pool was always to get this nanobubble filtration technology and put it in a sort of hidden filtration building that's sort of hidden from public view. But it is the water gets piped there, cleaned, and sent back. But what you're seeing today is a sign that, as people said, it may not be working that well.
0: You've been writing about the president's claims that that vandals with this knife and the 300-foot slit are to blame for the reflecting pool's issues. I talked to some people about that earlier today. I want to watch that. Have you seen any vandals?
3: No, zero. I mean, there's a fence up, so I guess there can't be. No vandals.
0: What do you make of the signs that say danger explosives, authorized personnel only, coming to you on July 4th in this fence?
4: I think it's all show. They've made up a fiction about vandalism here, and they have to show people that they're doing something about it, even though there was never an issue.
0: I mean, it's just unbelievable to stand out there and to see nobody and nothing going on. And the thing looks so filthy dirty. What has your reporting turned up about the vandal conspiracy theory?
5: Well, you have to step back and remember that this pool was repaired using no-bid contracts. They gave a huge no-bid contract to a company that didn't do swimming pools and also had never done a federal contract before.
0: In other words, my words, not yours, it seems like they didn't know what they were doing.
5: Well, What you can see by looking at internal government documents was that just a few days after they put this coating down on the pool, which Trump said would last for decades, hundreds of years, that the Park Service was already finding that it was coming up easily. It was peeling off, and just a little bit of effort would lift it off the bottom. So this idea that it had to be ripped with a knife and pulled up by vandals, what the Park Service found was that it was just coming up on its own.
0: To be clear, these no-bid contracts are not the lowest-cost contracts. Why is he using, or what are they saying about why he is using no-bid contracts?
5: What they've said is that there was no time. They decided so late in the game to fix the reflecting pool that they didn't have time to basically figure out who could do it the best or who could do it for the least amount of money. So both the nanobubblers and the people who painted the reflecting pool, both of those were no-bid contracts given out to people who had experienced doing this sort of thing before.
0: Is there anything that can be done to stop, in cases like this or otherwise, these no-bid contracts from continuing?
5: Well, the one mechanism that usually happens is that people who didn't get the contract can protest and say, hey, you should have considered me and you didn't. But now doing that for one of Trump's signature projects means like taking him on directly. So if you ever want a federal contract again, you're putting that at risk by challenging this one.
0: And the idea that these no-bid contracts are something that the Trump administration relies on, what is your reporting showing you about the cost differential that it would have been had they gone with a lower cost bid?
5: It's hard to know because they didn't sort of do anything to determine what other people might have bid. But we know it's a lot more than Trump said. Trump said originally this was all going to cost $1.8 million. We're now up over $14.7 million and possibly going up.
0: This Great American State Fair, which is happening just down the mall, is being put on by an ostensibly nonpartisan group called, what is it called, Freedom 250.
5: Right.
0: But Trump has sort of taken the thing over. How did that happen?
5: So there was a congressional bipartisan committee set up to celebrate America's 250th called America 250. And that's been sort of shunted away and supplanted by Freedom 250.
0: Freedom, too. It's always freedom.
5: Right. Which is a creation of Trump. He appoints the leaders. The White House leads it. It's funded by taxpayer money in a lot of cases, but it's directed by the White House. It's a Trump political operation.
0: I mean, and I was joking about your Pulitzer when we were talking about nanobubblers, but your focus on nonprofits and how they were used is what won you that award in the first place. When you see this organization, what are you looking at?
5: What it means. So the money that this is taxpayer money that goes into a nonprofit, and that nonprofit, then its spending becomes opaque. We don't know if it's giving out no-bid contracts. We don't know who it's hired. We don't know who it's paid. It all just vanishes into this black box, at least until we get a report months from now or years from now. So we don't really know who they've paid or how much they've paid. And it's a way of taking that spending and kind of hiding it.
0: What did you see when you were at you went down to the Great American State Fair today? What was the experience like for you?
5: To me, the biggest sin of it is not that it's political. There are certainly some political parts that appeal to the right wing. It's that it's boring. People hear state fair and they think carnival rides, fried dough. You're going to be able to see a roller coaster. It's more like a fair about states. So there's like a little kiosk about Kentucky, and then next to that is a little kiosk about Connecticut, and you can see like three exhibits about each state. It's really hot, and once you're down there for a while, are you going to see all 50 states if it means risking heat stroke?
0: Connect the dots to me with these other Trump pet projects. I mean, I went to the Kennedy Center today, and I watched as that tarp was still up there. The ellipse looks like a mess. The arch in Virginia is still in process. What is the nexus between all of these?
5: So we've reported on a lot of no-bid contracts to renovate Lafayette Park, to do the reflecting pool. The common denominator in a lot of cases is the things that Trump wants done the most are often, ironically, the jobs that are done the least well, because they're done by toadies and yes men, people who just want to get it done the way Trump said, and they go outside the government's process that's set up to find the best people to do the job for the least amount of money. So what you're seeing at the reflecting pool, the way that it sort of seems like it's fallen apart so quickly, is a sign of what happens when you take that kind of risk and just sort of throw money at the problem and don't ever say no to President Trump or don't even ask questions.
0: Are we talking about, corruption is a word that is thrown around a lot. Where does this rank for you in all of the corruption and all of the scandals that you've seen in the Trump administration?
5: It's not obviously the most expensive scandal or the biggest contract. But what's interesting to me is the way it sort of acts as a microcosm for the ways that Trump's administration has been willing to go around established procedures, hand out government money willy-nilly. One of these contracts went to somebody who was a neighbor in Mar-a-Lago, somebody's known Trump forever. So it epitomizes the way they give money to people that they know and contracts to people that they know. So, you can see that in Iran. You can see it in so many other places where this hubris and rush leads them to make mistakes. The reflecting pool is just the sort of smallest, easiest to understand microcosm of it. Everybody can tell a green pool is not right.
0: David Ferenthold, the man went out in 90-degree heat to the Great American State Fair today to do it all for us. Thank you so much for being here. It was good to see you.
5: Thank you.
0: Still to come, Congressman Jamie Raskin on today's big Supreme Court decisions and much more on this very, very busy news day that's coming up next.

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2: We got a whole lot of news out of the Supreme Court this morning, and it is only Monday, which means that there are a lot more opinions to come. One of the big decisions we did get today allows mail-in ballots to be accepted after Election Day, so long as they are postmarked by Election Day. Election fraud and mail-in ballots is a topic that is routinely seized on by the president to advance all kinds of conspiracy theories about stolen elections. So naturally, Donald Trump went on social media today to post about the tremendous loss, in his words, of votes allowed to be counted long after the election is over. Congressman Jamie Raskin is a Democrat of Maryland. He is a constitutional law scholar, and he serves on the Judiciary Committee, and he joins me now. Congressman, it's good to see you.
3: I'm delighted to be with you. Thanks for having me.
2: Thanks. So let's talk about this SAVE Act. He is using the Mississippi mail-in ballot ruling to push his voter suppression bill. When I am talking to people across the country, I do not see even Republican constituents have an interest in restricting their own personal right to vote. Do you see an appetite for congressional Republicans to finally take up this legislation?
3: Well, I see an appetite for them to engage in craven submission to Donald Trump for whatever he wants. Certainly, they're not hearing anything from their voters about it. And, you know, the 5-4 decision was absolutely necessary and obvious. It's amazing that four justices voted the other way. Of course, it's up to the states, and the states have long accepted ballots that arrived, you know, a day or two after the election because they were put in the mail. For all we know, Donald Trump's ballots arrived that way because he's voted by mail along with a lot of other members of the Trump cabinet. So that decision was an obvious one. Donald Trump wants to use it to make an argument for his SAVE Act. The only thing they're saving is MAGA if they pass that act. So I don't see that this is a winning issue for them politically, and we've got to stand strong for the right to vote.
2: He is so obsessed with this SAVE Act, and when he talks about it, it practically oozes out of him. I want to play for you something that he said today. Let's watch.
4: Will you sign that housing bill?
5: I have not. It hasn't been sent to me yet. It's coming, I understand. And then I'll make it. Here's what I would like to sign. Much more than a bill, that big deal. It's a yawn. Some people say it's wonderful. To me, compared to the Save America Act, just about everything is a big yawn.
2: I just want to be really clear. He said that the housing bill is coming to him. He skipped the signing ceremony. He could have showed up and signed the bill last week. And again, this obsession with the SAVE Act, what is his he cannot let it go. What is that about?
3: Well, he doesn't care about inflation. No, actually, he loves inflation. He doesn't care about people's living standards or their economic struggles. He's told us that forthrightly. Housing is a big yawn to him because he's got public housing, although he demolished half of it when he decided to tear down the east wing of the White House. And basically what he's saying is all he cares about now is efforts to disenfranchise people and to engage in voter suppression tactics and to try to throw the election into doubt. He has essentially given up trying to convince anybody to support him. He knows that a commanding majority of American people reject his failed, illegal, unconstitutional wars and tariffs and other policies. And so now he's just trying to orchestrate and gerrymander the election.
2: One of the other cases, Congressman, that we got today was the Slaughter case about the president's ability to fire heads of independent agencies. And the president is framing it as a big win. He said, quote, "It is greatly increasing presidential power at a time when it is most needed." He freely admits it. You're the constitutional scholar. How does it do that?
3: Well, he's right. It's a huge win for him in convincing the right-wing justices to go along with him and his fatuous, ridiculous unitary executive theory of the Constitution, which is the president must directly control everything that takes place if it's executing a policy that's been adopted by Congress. And this is a total affront to the framers' design. There's a reason Congress is in Article One. We've got the power to impose taxes and tariffs, not Trump. He was slapped down even by his own gerrymandered Supreme Court on that. We've got the power to declare war, not him. And for decades, we have required that there be bipartisan or nonpartisan composition of different federal commissions and agencies, and to prevent the president from just sacking people because he doesn't like them or doesn't like their politics or he wants them to vote a particular way. And now the Supreme Court has discarded that and, you know, essentially submitted to his monarchical view of American government, which was completely rejected by the framers of the Constitution. The role of the president, if you read Article 2, is to take care that the laws are faithfully executed, not impounded, redirected, thwarted, or defeated. And yet the Supreme Court has given him the thumbs up on him getting to control the Federal Trade Commission, the Securities and Exchange Commission, the Federal Election Commission, what have you. To the Supreme Court, those people are all basically like interns in the White House or his press secretaries.
2: I want to ask you about how today you filed for this discharge petition to block the president's anti-weaponization slush fund, $1.8 billion. You need six Republicans, if I'm not mistaken, to sign on. Do you think you'll be able to get six Republicans? And do you think the Senate will take it up if you succeed in the House?
3: Well, if our Republican friends put their votes where their rhetoric is, we'll get a lot more than six trying to sign on to it and climbing aboard, because many Republicans have denounced this outrageous power and cash grab from the American taxpayers. First of all, Congress appropriates $1.8 billion. We pass the laws and we appropriate money, not the president. The courts decide actual cases and controversies, not five people that the president and the attorney general install in the Department of Justice. The 14th Amendment says that no federal tax dollars can go for the reimbursement or the payment of insurrection. It's right in there in the 14th Amendment. So there are about a dozen things wrong with what they tried to do. And now they don't want to talk about it. But two different federal judges have insisted that Todd Blanche commit to writing his assertion that, quote, we're not moving forward on it. But he refuses to commit it to writing. And, you know, if you're in a car at a stop sign and you stop, you're not moving forward. But 5 seconds later, you are. And of course, Donald Trump says he loves the idea. And he's already given away millions of dollars like this. He gave $1.25 million away to his disgraced former national security advisor, Michael Flynn. After he lost his case in court, they said they were going to settle the case that the Department of Justice had just won. If they'd done it in other cases, and they've given $5 million away to the family of an insurrectionist. So we know that they want to move forward. We've got to stop it and cement it into law and end the slush fund and also end this attempt to give the president and his family and businesses total immunity from criminal and civil investigation.
2: Congressman Jamie Raskin, it's so good to see you. Thank you so much for your time tonight. I appreciate it.
3: You bet.
2: Coming up in just a few minutes, Rachel Maddow will speak to Georgia Senator John Ossoff. You do not want to miss it. We'll be right back.

0: A quick programming note before we go. I will be right back here on Saturday morning at 10 a.m. Eastern, 7 a.m. Pacific for another edition of my new show, Connect with Jacob Soboroff, where we will have much more from my tour around our nation's capital today. As you heard earlier, we had to make a stop at the infamous reflecting pool. I can confirm it is still super duper algae green. I also made a stop at the building formerly known as the Donald J. Trump and the John F. Kennedy Memorial Center. I have got to report they still got the scaffolding up where they took Trump's name off. And like I do whenever I talk to folks on the street, I heard from lots of people who wanted me to say a quick hello to Rachel Maddow. So we'll have the full story Saturday at 10 with all those people that want to say hi to Rachel. It was a total blast. You are not going to want to miss it. But for now, that is all in on this Monday night. The Rachel Maddow Show starts right now. Good evening, Rachel.
1: Jacob, I am so honored to receive those greetings
0: everywhere
1: that conveyed
0: I go.
1: Through you.
0: Everywhere I go. Some guy wanted me to give you a fishing rod today. I was like, where am I supposed to do with it? Where am I supposed to put it? He didn't have it with him. When was I going to take it? It always happens.
1: Well, if I can ever, if there's ever anything I can do to make this process even slightly less weird, please tell me how to do it, and I will try to take that load off your shoulders.
0: I enjoy it very much, Rachel. I enjoy it.
1: All right. Thanks, my friend. Great job tonight. Really good to
0: see you.
1: Thank you. All right. And thanks to you at home for joining us this hour. Really good to have you here as well. So in Star Wars, they blow up the Death Star, right? It's the good guys. It's the Rebel Alliance against the evil Galactic Empire. And against all odds, the good guys, the Rebel Alliance, succeeds in blowing up the Empire's most terrifying weapon, this gigantic Death Star, this weapon they can use to, you know, blow up whole planets. So at the end of Star Wars, we're basically, you know, good guys won, Empire zero. That's Star Wars. Then 3 years later, we get the next movie. We get The Empire Strikes Back. And as the name implies, the Empire is not taking it well that they got spanked in the first movie. They had their Death Star destroyed, and so now they are striking back at the Rebel Alliance. The evil Galactic Empire is on the offensive, and they are coming for our heroes. The Empire Strikes Back is just as exciting as the first Star Wars movie, but it is darker. It is definitely darker, right? Our heroes aren't, you know, just plucky underdogs like they were in the first movie. It really, really feels like they are losing throughout much of The Empire Strikes Back. I mean, Empire Strikes Back is where we get, I am your father, right? The bad guy Darth Vader telling our hero Luke Skywalker that he's Luke's dad. Talk about unwelcome news, right? And he says that to him after he cuts off Luke's hand. I mean, it's dark. It's dark. The whole vibe of The Empire Strikes Back is this, you know, the dark dread of this tyrannical force having the upper hand, seeming like it's winning. And whether or not you've seen Star Wars ever, or whether, like me,

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1: Back in that fear and dread of the terrible, evil Galactic Empire.

John Williams's Imperial March from The Empire Strikes Back. Dun, dun, dun, dun, dun, dun. Right. It's iconic, instant American pop culture shorthand for you're looking at tyranny, right? Right? You're looking at a despot flexing his power to intimidate innocent people. Like, we viscerally know that's what you're looking at when you hear that sound. But in that video that I just showed, the reason the visuals aren't from any of the Star Wars movies, the reason the visuals seem different is because this video, this TikTok, was shot by a local guy who lives in Washington, D.C., and this is his recording of him playing the Imperial March from Empire Strikes Back out loud on his iPhone as Trump's deployment of the National Guard has armed troops in uniform patrolling his neighborhood. He did not get in the way of the National Guard patrol. He did not try to block what this National Guard patrol was doing. He just played that iconic song from The Empire Strikes Back on his phone as he walked around after them, conveying satirically and through music exactly what this National Guard deployment is. When he did that, a National Guardsman summoned the D.C. police to arrest him for it. And they put him in handcuffs for having done that, for having played that song. But now, he just got paid. He has just received a $50,000 payment as a settlement for the cops handcuffing him, essentially as punishment for him playing the song from The Empire Strikes Back. His lawsuit against the National Guard is still pending, so there may yet be more to come. Trump's National Guard patrols are still there, as of today, in D.C. In an interview with the Washington Post today, the guy who played the Imperial March as he walked behind the National Guard patrol, he notes to the Washington Post today that he does still go out and do this, only now he doesn't just do it with his iPhone, now he does it louder, with a portable speaker. And now he's just been paid $50,000 for the way they overreached and handcuffed and tried to lock him up for doing it. You know who else got paid today? Or who learned today that she's gonna get paid? E. Jean Carroll. In the 1990s, E. Jean Carroll was a very successful, very well-known magazine writer and columnist. She wrote for Saturday Night Live. She was an editor at New York Magazine and Esquire Magazine. She was Playboy's first female contributing editor. And in her New York glam media celebrity, E. Jean Carroll was a sort of distant acquaintance of Donald Trump. And she says that in the mid-1990s, she met up with Trump by happenstance at a department store in New York. And she says he essentially boxed her in a dressing room and raped her. She filed a civil lawsuit against him. A jury in that case found him liable for sexually abusing her, but not for rape. Also found him liable for defaming her. The jury ordered Trump to pay her $5 million. Trump refused and appealed. But today, the United States Supreme Court decided they would not save Donald Trump from that verdict. And so now E. Jean Carroll will be paid. E. Jean Carroll will be paid millions of dollars by Donald Trump personally, potentially with tens of millions more to come in the future, if the other verdict she obtained against him also turns out this way. But regardless of any future potential payments from Donald Trump to E. Jean Carroll, as of today, he must pay her $5 million. That case has gone as far as it can go. It is settled. It is done. He must pay her. Today, the Trump administration lost in federal court in New Hampshire. Trump has been trying to force that state to hand over its voter rolls to the federal government. The Trump administration has not only demanded that states hand over their voter rolls, it has

sued the states to try to force them to comply. Trump administration has sued more than 24 states to try to force their voter rolls out of them. Well, as of today, there have been verdicts in 11 of those cases. And as of today, the Trump administration is 0-for-11 in those cases. With today's loss in New Hampshire, that means they have lost 11 straight. They have lost all of them thus far. And that means the states will not be forced to hand over their voters' information to a president who says he doesn't believe that American election results are real. Reporter Tim Murphy at Mother Jones just had a look at the way Democrats are contesting this year's elections, which might have something to say about the desperation Trump is showing to try to throttle the election so they don't go off as normal. Murphy writes that for the first time ever, Democrats are running candidates in every single state legislature race in the state of Minnesota. No uncontested races. Democrats are running in every single race in the House and in the Senate. Same thing in Texas, where Democrats this year are also, for the first time in decades, fielding a Democratic candidate for every single House seat and every single Senate seat in the whole state of Texas. Same thing in South Carolina. Democrats in South Carolina are running for every single seat in the legislature. Same thing in Arizona. Democrats are fielding a candidate for every single seat in the legislature. In Kansas, there are 18 seats where Republicans ran unopposed last time. This time, all 18 of those seats have a Democrat running. In North Carolina, Democrats are fielding a candidate in all but 2 seats in the entire state. In New Hampshire, where the state legislature is massive, it's basically impossible for a party to field Senate and House candidates for all 424 seats in the New Hampshire state legislature. But Democrats have candidates running in 57 more races in New Hampshire than the Republicans do. This sort of Democratic recruitment bonanza, Democrats absolutely filling the ballot in all of these states where for years, maybe forever, they've never even thought it was worth contesting these races. This is born of deliberate strategy on the part of Democrats, right? In a country where the president has a negative 50-point approval rating from independents, literally any group of voters anywhere in the country might conceivably vote against the party of a president who's that roundly hated by this country. Right. So it's born of strategy, and it's good strategy in a year like this for Democrats to cover all the bases. You know, run someone everywhere. You never know where you might pick up a seat or two. But it's also born, I think, of personal confidence among these candidates that it's worth the time and effort to try. Even in a long shot district, it's worth it. In fact, it's something you'll be proud of. It's worth it. Standing up for your country, raising your hand and saying, hey, me, pick me. I'm willing to do it. I'm willing to go up against what these people are doing to the country. I think it's born in some ways of personal confidence that running is something worth doing right now, no matter how it comes out. And you're seeing it all over the country. The Washington Post today profiles the prospects for the African-American vote specifically in Southern Democratic parties. The numbers are eye-popping. This is a headline. Resisting Trump has galvanized black Democrats as the midterms approach. High primary turnout among black voters in the South has given some in the party hope for upset wins in the region, in the South. And indeed, South Carolina is one of those states where Democrats are running candidates in every state legislature race, every congressional race, every statewide race on the ballot. Democrats in South Carolina will fill the entire ballot this fall in a way they have not done before. And there's reason for them to be hopeful about that kind of a strategy. When South Carolina Republicans moved like the other southern states after the Supreme Court ended the Voting Rights Act this year, when South Carolina Republicans moved to break up black voters into different districts to dilute black voters' power so a candidate black voters' support could never win in South Carolina again, when South Carolina Republicans did that this year, you want to know how much voter turnout jumped in the one black congressional district in the state? The congressional district represented by Democrat Jim Clyburn. You want to know how much voter turnout jumped there? In that primary, voter turnout in that district jumped by 50%.
So, yeah, of course, Republicans are panicked. Of course, Trump is, you know, trying to figure out a workaround, trying to take over the election somehow. Today, after losing 11 straight state cases where he's tried to force states into handing over their voting rolls. Today, Trump also lost at the U.S. Supreme Court on voting. Trump lost bluntly on one of the huge swings he and Republicans have been taking this year against the elections. This is the headline in the New York Times, quote, Supreme Court mail ballot ruling deals new blow to Trump's election plans. Quote, President Trump's wide-reaching campaign to change election laws suffered another setback today, on Monday, when the Supreme Court blocked a crucial pathway to restricting mail-in voting practices. Quote, the Supreme Court ruling upheld a Mississippi law allowing mail-in ballots to be received up to 5 days after Election Day. Today's ruling follows another federal court decision last week to strike down key parts of a Trump executive order that sought in part to empower the U.S. Postal Service to regulate voting by mail. As Trump has tried to seize control of the mechanisms of voting, quote, time and again, Mr. Trump has run into barriers in the Constitution, which grants no authority over elections to the executive branch. Ah, yes, the pesky, pesky Constitution and its barriers to what Trump wants to do, to what Trump insists he's going to do, to what Trump is trying to do. Even as the Supreme Court today effectively told Trump he has to pay E. Jean Carroll for sexually abusing her. Even as the Supreme Court today told Trump to back off trying to mess with people voting by mail. Even as the Supreme Court today restricted the government, the police, from grabbing your cell phone data with no warrant and no probable cause just because of where you physically were when you had your phone on you. Even as the court today told Trump to back off trying to fire Lisa Cook from the Fed Board of Governors. Today, nevertheless, is going to be remembered at the court for what it told Trump he can do. In dissent, liberal Justice Sonia Sotomayor called today's ruling, quote, profoundly destabilizing. She said the majority ruling in the Slaughter case today, quote, gives the president a power unknown even to the English crown against which the founders revolted, elevating him above his once co-equal branches. There's a whole bunch of agencies inside the U.S. federal government that were set up by Congress to be repositories of expertise, of technical skill and experience, and therefore to be insulated from political pressure, from having its whole staff turn over every time a new president is elected. And think like, you know, the Nuclear Regulatory Commission or the Consumer Product Safety Commission, right? These are not necessarily the most exciting agencies in the world. They're not agencies that make a ton of news. But you know what they do, right? Right? And they're agencies that you want to have expertise. You want them to know what they're doing. At the Consumer Product Safety Commission is exactly what it sounds like. That's the agency that makes sure you can't, like, you know, sell a toaster that's guaranteed to set your kitchen on fire or a baby toy that's going to poke your kid's eye out. Consumer Product Safety Commission. The Nuclear Regulatory Commission, also exactly what it sounds like. They oversee, for example, the safety of nuclear reactors so we don't have a Chernobyl in Kansas or a Fukushima in Virginia. How enthused are you by the idea that Donald Trump is now free to fire everyone at agencies like that for no reason at all other than the fact that he feels like it? Even though there are laws saying people should only be fired from agencies like that for cause, the Supreme Court said today that Donald Trump can fire everybody at those agencies for no reason at all. What that means is that Trump is free to fire all of the nuclear regulatory experts, right? And the people who make sure we're not buying toasters that are also flamethrowers, right? Trump is now free to fire all of those people who have expertise in matters like that. And he's free to replace them with, I don't know, who might he replace them with? Maybe the people who manufacture the proverbial flamethrower toasters?
who also, hypothetically speaking, you know, bought his crypto coin and joined Mar-a-Lago and gave Eric, the blonde son, a bunch of stock and put him on the board. Yeah, you'll now be in charge of toasters and their safety. I mean, this is the National Labor Relations Board, the Federal Trade Commission, the Federal Communications Commission, the Chemical Safety and Hazard Investigation Board, the Commodity Futures Trading Commission, the Federal Mine Safety Commission, the National Transportation Safety Board. That's the people who investigate plane crashes. OSHA, the Postal Service Board of Governors, and a gazillion agencies like this. The Supreme Court today said, forget all of our previous precedent, forget generations of federal law that says those agencies are independent authorities and presidents don't get to fire people there for nothing. Today, the Supreme Court said, for Donald Trump, in his infinite wisdom, we're going to give him the power to fire every single person at all of those agencies and fill them in with, you know, his children, his donors. Who do you think he's going to put in charge of chemical safety and hazard investigation? Think we're going to end up with some real fine scientists there, some real experts? I mean, there's the theoretical kind of academic concern here about the separation of powers and a president effectively being given license to ignore laws, to ignore the laws that are supposed to govern this part of the government. But, you know, the fact that they are so radically expanding presidential power right now for this president in particular, in full cognizance of what exactly this particular president wants to do with his presidential power. It's just really eye-opening in terms of what the right, including the right on the court, wants for this country. I mean, talk about an imperial march. I mean, with the power that he had before today's ruling, what the court did today, I mean, what the court did today, they did, knowing what he's already done with his time in power, right? I mean, here's a guy who dumps, you know, tens of millions of dollars into a Trump family cryptocurrency firm. The Securities and Exchange Commission then mysteriously halts its fraud investigation and settles with the guy who just gave the Trump family all the money. That's how the SEC is operating under Donald Trump. Here's the tobacco company giving Trump's political committee $5 million. 1 week later, Trump's FDA decides it's no longer at all concerned that fruit-flavored nicotine vapes might possibly be designed to hook kids. That's already the way that Trump's FDA is operating. I mean, here's Trump's sons taking a financial stake in a mining company because, sure, they have lots of mining expertise, right? And then wouldn't you know it, that mining company they just took a stake in suddenly finds itself getting up to $1.6 billion from the U.S. Commerce Department for an overseas mining project in Kazakhstan. The White House says that decision has nothing at all to do with the Trump family's connections to that deal, but honestly, that's how the Commerce Department is already operating under Donald Trump. I mean, here's Trump's Secretary of State taking an official State Department meeting with the President of the United Arab Emirates. Seated immediately beside him, seated right beside the U.S. Secretary of State for some reason, is a random young man who does not work for the U.S. government, but who is married to Donald Trump's daughter, Tiffany. What's he doing at a meeting with a foreign head of state sitting alongside the U.S. Secretary of State? Is that what the U.S. State Department is for now? Making invitations for Trump family sons-in-law? I should tell you, for his part, Marco Rubio says that he's friends with this particular Trump son-in-law, and the two of them just happened to be in Abu Dhabi at the same time. It was a chance for them to catch up. He literally said a chance to catch up. And so he brought him to the meeting with the head of state. That's how the State Department works under Donald Trump. I mean, here's another Donald Trump son-in-law negotiating foreign policy in the Middle East, while this Donald Trump son-in-law, Jared, is simultaneously on the payroll of Saudi Arabia to the tune of about $2 billion. $2 billion. Billion. And while he is simultaneously seeking additional billions of dollars from Saudi Arabia, while he is making American foreign policy towards Saudi Arabia.
That's how American diplomacy works under Donald Trump already. So when the Supreme Court, when the conservative justices on the Supreme Court do something like they did today, these Supreme Court justices are not expanding presidential power in the abstract, right? They're expanding presidential power radically for this president in the middle of this term, when he is already showing what he thinks is the right and proper use of the power and agencies of the U.S. government. I mean, this is a guy who's already basically robbing the National Park Service blind in order to pay for a new granite walkway that he says he paid for himself, but he didn't. I mean, this is the guy who you want to have more personalized, unfettered, unreviewable control over every element of the federal government of the United States of America. You know what he's already doing with every agency and department of the federal government of the United States of America, right? Imperial March. We're going to get some expert help tonight in understanding what happened today in the court, what it means going forward for the rest of Trump's term. We're going to speak with Georgia U.S. Senator John Ossoff, who has done, to my mind at least, more than any other Democrat on the campaign trail to make clear how much Trump and his family are stealing from the American people and why Trump's corruption is a good reason to vote against him and a good reason to vote against Republicans who enable him. So we're going to get to Senator Ossoff in just a moment. But just before we do, I will just leave you with this one last note. As unbelievable as decisions like this court decision today might be, as hard as it might be to wrap your head around a court giving a president who is already this obviously corrupt totally new, unprecedented, unfettered power to corrupt even more of the government at will, it is also important to know that the corruption of this president is also wildly unpopular. And so you see, you know, protest against him that is personal and relentless and stubborn and very funny and ultimately vindicated, even in the courts. You see protest against him that is also large. You've seen all the coverage this weekend about the total failure of Trump's Great American State Fair thing on the National Mall, which had really sparse attendance and power failures and all the entertainers pulling out and, you know, pools of melted ice cream. Even TMZ has been covering how the Trump administration has been bragging about how great the crowds are when there's literally nobody there. Well, while that Trump failure was unfolding on the National Mall over the weekend, it would appear that the crowds, as it were, on the National Mall were absolutely dwarfed this weekend by the actual crowds of people protesting against Trump in the All of Us 250 protests against Trump's attempted hijacking of the nation's 250th anniversary. Nobody showed up to Trump's thing, but everybody's willing to show up against him. And in a democracy and a constitutional republic, which is what we still are, that is where the real power lies at the end of the day. We got a lot to get to tonight. Stay with us. Georgia Senator John Ossoff is here next.

0: been doing expertly this year as he runs for re-election in Georgia. Here, for example, here is John Ossoff speaking this weekend in Savannah, Georgia.
1: There's this beautiful little island off the Albanian coast called Sazan. And Jared Kushner wants it. So he took his Saudi billions and he decided he and Ivanka would buy the island and build a luxury resort. And then, like clockwork, just a few weeks after Trump wins a second term in the White House, Albania's prime minister grants Jared's company strategic investor status. So permitting and approvals are expedited to help the American prince develop his new island. Now, do you think Jared Kushner would get special island-buying privileges if he weren't the president's son-in-law?
2: No.
1: And it's not just Jared. Listen to this. The son of the other Middle East envoy is raising billions from the Emirates for the president's crypto business while the president grants the Emirates the rights to our most sensitive technology. Your tax dollars are backing a Trump family tungsten mine in Kazakhstan. If you're involved in any of this, next year you'll be raising your right hand and swearing to tell the truth, the whole truth, and nothing but the truth, so help you God, in front of the United States Congress.
0: Joining us now is Senator John Ossoff, Democrat of Georgia, who is running for re-election this year. Senator, thank you very much for being here tonight. I know it's a really busy time for you.
3: Thank you so much, Rachel. Great to be with you.
0: I think that you stand alone among your Democratic colleagues at being able to articulate in very simple, very stark terms the importance and the cost of corruption to the average voter. How did you arrive at that as a strategy and as something that you felt like was worth devoting a lot of time to talking with your constituents about?
3: Well, Rachel, what really resonates is, okay, you've got the American government controlled by Donald Trump backing a Trump family tungsten mine in Kazakhstan with $1 billion-plus of federal commitments at the very same time that they are cutting health care, defunding hospitals and nursing homes, and doubling health insurance premiums for more than 1 million Georgians. We've seen 300,000 Georgians lose health coverage in the last 6 months because they couldn't find room in the budget for health insurance, but they've got room in the budget for a tungsten mine overseas controlled in part by Prince Don and Prince Eric. And I think what we're seeing and feeling at these rallies in Georgia is that Georgia voters are starting to see, with the election just a few months away, that their moment is at hand to use their power as citizens to rebuke these abuses and this corruption and to restore checks and balances. But folks, my opponent, Congressman Mike Collins, who is President Trump's hand-picked candidate, he launched his campaign this week with a claim that Donald Trump had won the 2020 election. And Donald Trump launched his attack on voting rights with the Fulton County ballot raid. And we're going to need massive resources to get out the vote and protect voting rights in Georgia. Tomorrow is the most important deadline yet of this election. And I'm asking folks right now to get your phone, get your laptop, go to electjohn.com and help us win this race decisively.
0: You talked about the health care costs that have skyrocketed. People's health care premium costs were made to skyrocket by the actions of Donald Trump and Republicans in Congress with their big, beautiful bill. The day after tomorrow, on Wednesday, we're about to see a whole bunch of people in a whole lot of new economic hurt when the provisions of that bill related to student loans go into effect. Starting Wednesday this week, people are going to see their student loan repayment bills skyrocket the same way their health insurance has skyrocketed, not because of some natural factor happening in the economy, but specifically because of Trump and Republicans' legislation that deliberately made those things get more expensive. As that kind of pinch applies more and more to more and more of your constituents. And I think it'll get worse, particularly with inflation, between now and November. What are you expecting in terms of blame from the other side? The Republicans are going to have some explanation for what they've done to health care, for what they've done to student loan costs, for what they've done around inflation, for what they've done around gas prices. Where do you think they're going to put the blame?
3: Well, this is why it's not just Democrats and independents who have turned against this president. It's his own supporters. Because the president who promised to drain the swamp and lower prices is instead obviously and undeniably more concerned with self-enrichment and building a monument to himself and vanity projects than he is with addressing the deep economic pain of the American people with gas, groceries, rent, health care, all near all-time highs in just the last few months.
0: I want to get your reaction to the Supreme Court's decision today, effectively to allow the president to fire without cause, just on a whim, just because he wants to, the heads of any independent agency other than the Federal Reserve. I see this as essentially turbocharging the opportunities the president will have to self-deal and to further the kind of corruption schemes that you've been talking about on the campaign trail. Do you think this decision is going to have an effect on the way Trump can use the federal government to benefit himself and his family and his donors?
3: Handing an out-of-control executive even more unfettered power just makes it even more vital that we restore checks and balances and constrain this president using our power as citizens, as voters, in these midterm elections. And this Senate race in Georgia will be decisive in determining whether or not we have the power to restore checks and balances in the United States Senate. And again, I'm up against Donald Trump's hand-picked opponent, a bigot congressman who's only a congressman because his daddy was a congressman, but who has the full weight of Donald Trump and the White House behind him, an election denier, an apologist for Jan 6th insurrectionists, who's pro-war, pro-tariffs, and pro-cutting your health care. And I'm asking folks again, with the most important deadline of the year, tomorrow, please log on to electjohn.com and help us show the strength and have the strength that we need to get out the vote like never before and to defend voting rights in the crucial battleground state here in Georgia.
0: Senator John Ossoff, thanks very much for being with us tonight. I appreciate your time, sir.
3: Thanks so much.
0: All right. We got more news ahead here tonight. Stay with us.

0: The idea of an agency like the Federal Trade Commission is that it's independent, so it can do a good job for you, the consumer, without pressure to serve any other interest. And same goes for the Federal Reserve, actually. It's independent, so it can make good faith, best effort decisions affecting the economy we all live in without facing any political pressure to do anything else. Both of them supposed to be independent. Both of them supposed to be independent for the same reason. But today, the Supreme Court said the president isn't free to fire a governor at the Federal Reserve, but he is free to fire members of the Federal Trade Commission or any other agency like it. As the New York Times netted it up today, quote, the main distinction appears to be, quote, that many Republicans care more about a well-functioning Fed than about any other agency. Today, one of the FTC commissioners who was fired by Trump put it even more bluntly here on MS Now. Former Commissioner Alvaro Bedoya said today that the court is, quote, making clear that the Wall Street bankers, the central bankers, they deserve an independent, above-the-fray regulator, while the rest of us schmucks get stuck with the loyalists. Joining us now is Alvaro Bedoya. He's a former commissioner for the Federal Trade Commission. Mr. Bedoya, thanks very much for being here. I know this has been a long, pretty intense day.
1: That's okay. I'm still just a schmuck, stuck with the loyalists, just like you, so I'm all right.
0: Just like all of us. Well, can you just expand on that idea a little bit? I think people who are lawyers or legally minded are struck by the contrast between these two decisions, but I think you're hitting at something in terms of what this really practically means for regular American people.
1: Yeah, look, so when the Fed was created, it was a year before the FTC, 1913, 1914, they had protections so that the oligarchs of their days, the John D. Rockefellers, Andrew Carnegies of the world, couldn't pressure the presidents of those eras to make those institutions bend to their will in favor of their rich friends. And so going into today, you had two institutions that basically were playing off the same playbook. The main difference is that one of them, the Fed, primarily does things that central bankers and Wall Street bankers love, which is keep things nice and steady. The FTC, you know, my old agency, they're the guys who banned Martin Shkreli for life from the pharmaceutical industry. They were suing Jeff Bezos for ripping off small business owners who are forced to sell on the site. They're the ones who kept a pharma company from cornering the market on these key cancer tests. The FTC and so many other agencies like it are the ones that protect regular people who are trying to make rent, pay groceries, pay their health insurance, and make payroll. And yet, now we see this two-tiered system of justice where the bankers get there, that above-the-fray regulator, and the rest of us get stuck with loyalists who can be fired at any time for no reason.
0: And when I think loyalists in the abstract, in general, right, I think about people who are part of the president's general ideological men, right? I think of people who might have been part of the campaign. I think about people who are sort of fellow travelers, no matter where the president is on the ideological number line. But when it comes to Donald Trump, I think of loyalists as people who are there to serve Trump and the Trump family's financial interests and potentially political interests. And so, I mean, loyalism within the MAGA movement is really personal. What could that mean at the FTC and at other agencies to have people there who really are only there because they want to help, you know, Ivanka make money or whatever?
1: Well, look at the inauguration. Let's go back to that crazy image of Elon Musk, Sam Altman, Mark Zuckerberg, over the president's shoulder at the inauguration, along with Jeff Bezos, okay? So who's going to get hurt? It's the people who those guys are hurting. So I mentioned Amazon. You know, they're a monopolist. If you are a mom-and-pop business, you have to be on Amazon. Yet Amazon squeezes you for 50 cents on every dollar. And when you offer a lower price off of Amazon, we allege that FTC, they punish you. Look at by taking you out of that preferred buy box where most people just click and they buy there. Look at Mark Zuckerberg. Reuters reported, I think it was a year ago, that Meta was letting their chatbots have, quote, and I quote, sensual conversations with children. This is years at the 2013s, 2014s, where we saw what social media did to our children. in the 2020s, Mark Zuckerberg was doing these things. The FTC was bringing an action against Zuckerberg and his company for violating kids' privacy, making all sorts of promises he didn't live up to. Look at Sam Altman. He was thinking about rolling out, you know, erotica on his chatbots. There was New York Times reported a public investigation into how he was consolidating power. And so if you have a kid who's struggling online, spending time in places he or she shouldn't, if you are a small business owner, if you're a consumer who can't figure out how to get out of Prime, you know, if you're just one of those regular people who's getting screwed over by these massive corporations, the FTC were the ones who help you. And now the concern is it's not going to matter who is in the right. What's going to matter is who has given the president and how much have they given to the president. And let me just add here that this is par for the course for the Supreme Court. You know, I think sometimes on the left, we know the presidents can be crooked. We know the Congress can be crooked, but we kind of still put the Supreme Court on a hill. We need to wake up to the fact these are the folks who said that corporations are people so they can spend as much as they want in their elections, that corporations can deny real people their day in court. And now the latest thing is that if a CEO of one of these corporations loads up on President Trump's crypto coin or decides to donate to his weird golden ballroom, President Trump is immune from accusations of bribery. So I think the decision today should just be added to that list. And we need to recognize the fact this thing has become a billionaire's fan club.
0: Alvaro Bedoya, a former commissioner at the FTC, I really thank you for making time to be with us tonight. Again, I know it's been a busy and intense day. I really appreciate it. All right, we'll be right back. Stay with us.

As you may know, InfoWars, the right-wing conspiracy theory empire, has been bought and taken over by the legendary satire site The Onion. And when The Onion took over InfoWars, because The Onion has a very keen sense of what's funny and what makes their haters' heads explode with frustration, the very first thing The Onion did when they took over InfoWars is they changed the InfoWars logo into a rainbow, because they knew doing so would drive the InfoWars guys insane with rage, particularly InfoWars addled founder Alex Jones. Ta-da! Alex, you're a rainbow. The Onion was able to pick up InfoWars when Alex Jones's assets were put up for auction to try to cover some of the $1.5 billion a court ordered him to pay to the parents of kids who were killed at the Sandy Hook school shooting in 2012. He was ordered to pay them as essentially compensation for the toxic lies he spread through InfoWars that that shooting had been some sort of hoax. For the last couple of months, The Onion has been selling rainbow InfoWars merch. Again, in part to make Alex Jones's head explode, but already they've sold enough of that rainbow merch that they were able to write a substantial check to the Sandy Hook families. The $100,000 from those merchandise sales is actually the first money that the families have received, because Alex Jones has thus far successfully evaded paying anything to those families that he brutalized. Despite that court order, he hasn't paid them anything. Only The Onion has. The Onion says that check is the first of many that they intend to go to the Sandy Hook families. But now I'm here to tell you that this week, this Thursday, The Onion is launching its new parody version of the InfoWars show at theonion.info. They say there's going to be two new satirical shows, some comedy shorts and some surprises, but The Onion takeover of InfoWars takes off this week. It all premieres 8 p.m. Eastern Thursday this week. It's very exciting. Watch that space.

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0: leap in voter turnout. It's just, I mean, that's the kind of thing that makes you stop in your tracks and pay attention. I cannot wait to hear what he has to say about it. I'm so glad you got him.
1: Yes, we did. And Rachel, enjoy your evening.
0: Thank you, Jonathan. Much appreciated.
1: All right. Well, today is day 121 of the war in Iran Donald Trump started and can't seem to get out of. In less than 2 weeks since Donald Trump signed the Memorandum of Understanding, both the United States and Iran have launched military strikes, even as Trump insists we're doing very well. That is what Donald Trump said in the Oval Office today after announcing U.S. and Iran negotiating teams are heading to Qatar.
2: We'll see how that goes, but we're doing very well on that front. But the meeting in Doha is going to be perhaps important, perhaps not. We're going to find out.
1: And that is Donald Trump downplaying the negotiations, despite posting today in all caps. Iran has requested a meeting. It will take place tomorrow in Doha. Despite Trump's post, the Associated Press reports, one of Iran's senior negotiators denied talks had been scheduled, and the spokesman for Iran's foreign ministry said Tehran was sending its delegation to Qatar, a key mediator in the negotiations, to discuss terms of the interim deal without involving the U.S. The U.S. president has tried to preserve a fragile interim deal, but hostilities mounted in recent days in the Strait of Hormuz after 4 days of trading strikes

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1: That's Iran. Trump faced a series of significant defeats at the Supreme Court. And it's only Monday. Today, the Supreme Court rejected Trump's request for them to intervene in the civil jury verdict against him, which found him liable for sexual abuse and defamation against writer E. Jean Carroll. The New York Times notes the announcement by the justices did not include any reasoning and no public dissents were noted. Donald Trump took to social media to respond to the Supreme Court's decision, calling E. Jean Carroll's lawsuit a, quote, fake case, then accusing New York State of creating a, quote, for an instant speck of time going back many decades in order to wrongfully nab me. It was tailor-made. This injustice cannot be allowed to stand. And while the Supreme Court expanded some presidential authority over independent agencies, it rejected Donald Trump's relentless attempt to immediately fire the first black woman Federal Reserve governor, Lisa Cook. In another defeat to Donald Trump, the Trump-appointed Justice Amy Coney Barrett wrote the court's majority opinion rejecting Trump's challenge to mail-in voting. Chief Justice John Roberts and Amy Coney Barrett sided with the liberal justices, upheld a law that accepts mail-in ballots postmarked by Election Day but received afterward. Trump responded to today's loss almost instantly by demanding Congress pass the SAVE Act, writing, quote, there is only one reason to oppose. Cheating! All caps, exclamation point. Republican Congressman Thomas Massie said this last week about Trump's obsession with elections.
2: I think it's ironic that we control the House, the Senate, the Supreme Court, and the White House, and we're yelling election fraud. I mean, we won all the damn elections, and we're in charge, and what are we doing with it? We're bankrupting the country, we're starting new wars, we're violating the Constitution, we're not cracking down on the fraud. The problem is not the elections. We won the damn elections. The problem is we're wasting our opportunity that the voters gave us.
1: Leading off our discussion tonight, Democratic Congresswoman Madeleine Dean of Pennsylvania. She's a member of the Appropriations and Foreign Affairs Committees. Congresswoman Dean, I am very happy to talk to you tonight because I want you to tell us what happened in today's Iran conference call with Rubio and Witkoff.
3: And this is an important day. And strangely, as we're taking in these Supreme Court decisions and the rant and raving of the president, we had a conference call. It was not a classified call with Secretary Rubio and Mr. Witkoff. And it was bipartisan, members of Congress, House members, Republicans, Democrats. Mr. Rubio gave a very brief opening just talking about the shots back and forth over the course of the last 4 days, then sent it open to questions. We didn't learn much of anything. I have to be very, very honest with you. And it was all based on talking about the MOU, the 14-point MOU. I did ask a set of questions to the secretary and to Mr. Witkoff, which really piqued his ire. He cut my mic off and said that... he called my question smart-assed and stupid, cut my mic off, and said, there's your answer. I was simply asking tough questions about who wrote the MOU, why does it sound so in favor of Iran, and from literally paragraph one, we're already out of sync with what was to happen. I also mentioned the fact, and I think we should never forget, that in this reckless, unconstitutional war, which is what I said to the gentleman on the call, 13 service members have died. We must never forget that. Hundreds have been wounded and thousands of civilians killed throughout the region. But he called me smart-assed, stupid. I think this diplomat or would-be diplomat's been hanging around the president too much.
1: Wow. Did anyone object to the Secretary of State speaking to you in that manner?

0: at all?
1: On a chain for members, my colleagues were outraged, said it's unacceptable, disrespectful. Madeline was simply asking tough questions. I added to the question, just to be completely transparent, and I think it's a fair question. I asked Mr. Witkoff, I said, in your work, how much of your work in the region is for the United States of America and resolving these issues, and how much of your time is being spent on your own ventures? That, I think, really ticked them off. And that's when I got cut off. My colleagues on a chain were very outraged. As I said, they cut off my mic. They had not done that to other people. So I didn't get to have a rebuttal.
0: Congresswoman, will if Democrats retake the majority in November's elections, will they look into the dealings of Steve Witkoff in his sort of dual role as being an envoy?
1: I'm sure we will. I'm sure that it is a responsible oversight that we will do. You've seen the recent reporting around Mr. Lutnick and Mr. Trump and their sons. We have to have oversight into the corruption, the cruelty, the rubble and the rot that is this administration. I want to pivot and just tell you where I just came from, which is startlingly different. I just came from a dinner, again, bipartisan, Republicans and Democrats. We were invited to the Embassy of Qatar, and the ambassador of Qatar, Oman, and Saudi Arabia were there talking about the region and the change in the region as a result of this war in Iran. And they, to a person, said, we don't want to look back. We are where we are, but we want to be responsible partners for peace. Responsible partners around Israel. They want to work from the basis of this MOU, number one, to get the strait open fully, and number two, to be sure that Iran does not get a nuclear weapon. So it was a jarring contrast. I'm talking with our alleged envoy and diplomat. They were not diplomatic with us. They were not forthcoming with us. And we had a very robust conversation at the embassy this evening.
0: Well, Congresswoman Dean, then on that point, do you feel like those allies you just had that dinner with, do they have a clear handle on where this situation with Iran is headed?
1: I think they have a very different handle, and they are quite united, at least in what they were saying to us, that GCC six countries are quite united in what they want to do in terms of prosperity and peace in the region. And they wanted us to understand how different it is that Iran has attacked them as well, that they have had casualties and losses in the region. In particular, Saudi Arabia said, we want Israel to be secure. We have always said that. This is what she said in terms of the presentation to us. But she said at the same time, the Palestinians must have a state. So they seem to be brokers for peace. I think there are going to be continuing talks, whether the president has it right Iran has it right. There are continuing talks. They do believe they can build from the MOU and get the strait open.
0: And with that, we're going to have to leave it there. Congresswoman Madeline Dean, as always, thank you for coming to The Last Word tonight.
1: Thank you, Jonathan.
0: And joining us now, MS Now senior legal reporter Lisa Rubin. Lisa, on Trump's losses in the Supreme Court today on the E. Jean Carroll case, the court declined to take up Trump's appeal, effectively leaving the verdict in place. Is it over for Trump, or is there any avenue for him to get out of paying her?
2: Well, Jonathan, you'll remember that there are two E. Jean Carroll verdicts, and this concerns the first case that was tried. But ironically, the first case tried has to do with statements that Trump made after he was no longer president. It was the smaller, by far, of the two verdicts. The award here was roughly $5 million. But what this leaves for another day, and what the president hasn't even filed a petition with the Supreme Court yet about, is the second of the two verdicts. That led to an award of over $88 million for E. Jean Carroll on the grounds that while he was still president, when she first came forward, Donald Trump in July of 2019 denied that he knew E. Jean Carroll, that she was his type, and of course denied that anything had ever happened between them akin to the allegations that she made with respect to sexual abuse. So that remains for another day. With respect to that initial verdict, however, the jury's verdict that Trump not only defamed E. Jean Carroll, but that he sexually abused her, that will stay in place unless and until Donald Trump, for example, moves the Supreme Court for reconsideration. I find that highly unlikely to succeed, given here that there weren't even four votes among the nine justices to even take up his case.
0: Wow. So then, Lisa, does today's decision signal anything broader about how the court is handling Trump-related litigation?
2: I'm not sure. I mean, I think we'll have to see. But I think that at the very least, what you can walk away with from today is that this is a Supreme Court that, while it has been very deferential to the president's conception of presidential authority, where we're not necessarily talking about presidential authority, or even when we are, there are going to be occasions where this court even is going to clip his wings. Even some of the justices he himself appointed and nominated to the bench aren't going to necessarily be automatic votes for him. The clearest indication of that, of course, is today's decision in the Lisa Cook case, where the majority included Justices Barrett and Kavanaugh, as well as Chief Justice Roberts and the three liberals.
0: Well, Lisa, on that on your last point, you just took away my final question for you. So, Lisa Rubin, as always, efficient in answering the questions. Thank you very much for coming to The Last Word. And coming up, a major backlash is brewing after conservatives on the Supreme Court rolled back the Voting Rights Act again, with Black voter turnout surging in the South. South Carolina Congressman James Clyburn

0: And we have an update tonight on the biggest ruling by right-wing majority, the right-wing supermajority on the Supreme Court this year, the gutting of Section 2 of the Voting Rights Act, which came down in April, just as primary season began in earnest. Now, many black organizers say they're seeing a backlash in the form of renewed energy at the ballot box. The Washington Post reports a surge in black voter engagement is energizing close Senate races in North Carolina and Georgia, where Democrats go into the summer with leads in many polls. Some Democrats see a chance of long-shot victories in South Carolina, such as ousting longtime incumbent Senator Lindsey Graham and flipping the congressional seat vacated by Congresswoman Nancy Mace. And South Carolina Republicans did try to advance a congressional map last month that critics argued would weaken black voting power in the state's only reliably Democratic district, represented by civil rights icon Jim Clyburn. And then turnout in the first round of primary voting surged to nearly presidential election levels. The Post reports in the district represented by the state's lone black congressman, Congressman James Clyburn, turnout jumped by more than 50%. With 4 months until Election Day, the question isn't whether black voters will show up. They've long been the backbone of the Democratic coalition. The question is whether the Democratic Party will invest the time, resources, and organizing needed to build on that energy. Because protecting voting rights can't rest on black voters alone. Joining us now is Democratic Congressman James Clyburn of South Carolina. He is a member of the House Appropriations Committee. Congressman Clyburn, thank you very much for being here. After the Supreme Court's recent voting rights ruling, many expected black voters to become discouraged. Instead, they're fired up. Why do you think that's happening?
1: Well, thank you very much for having me, Jonathan. African-American voters in this country are very aware of the history of denying and suppressing the vote. And therefore, they are energized because they are determined that we will not go back to that sordid history. That's why you see the surge all throughout the South, and I think it's going to continue into Election Day. And you may recall, mm-hmm. when this issue was being discussed down in South Carolina, the Republican leader of the South Carolina Senate warned the White House as well as his fellow Republicans, all you're doing here is energizing the African-American vote, and it's going to put all of us at jeopardy. And that's exactly what is happening. And so I'm very proud to see what is going on, and I think it's going to continue through November.
0: Well, Congressman, let me read you a note of caution that comes at the very end of that Washington Post story, and I'm going to read it to you now. John H. Hamilton, 71, a disabled military veteran sitting across the shop and carrying a plastic bag containing his prescription medication, said he wanted to vote but had no way to get to the polls. These are folks who voted in primary election, but forgot about the runoff. Do you believe party leaders are doing enough to make protecting voting rights a central priority heading into the midterms? Are they doing enough to make sure that the Mr. Hamiltons out there are able to vote, especially if they want to vote?
1: That is certainly the case with Mr. Hamilton and several other incidents recently. And in recent years, the fact of the matter is that we on our side of the aisle have allowed people to demonize what it takes to get people like Mr. Hamilton to the polls. We can talk all we want. We can have as many TV ads that you've got out there, as many radio ads. We can write as many letters as we can possibly write, send out cards. But if we don't put in place the kind of boots on the ground mechanisms to get people like him to the polls, we are going to pay for it dearly. No, we have not done enough in recent years. In the last presidential election, we saw it in Pennsylvania, we saw it up in Michigan, and I was sounding a warning, and I'm sounding a warning here tonight. We have got to get back to the basics of getting people out to the polls, because these people want their prescription drugs, want to be able to afford their prescription drugs. They want to be able to afford housing. They want to be able to afford to send their children to post-secondary educations all throughout the country. And the only way they can do that is to elect Democrats. They want to elect Democrats. So we have got to help them get to the polls and stop letting people demonize our methods of doing so.
0: Congressman, this is an incredible warning you have just delivered to the Democratic Party, but I'm wondering, to whom is it directed? Who's the person who should be listening to your words? Is it the chair of the Democratic National Committee, Ken Martin, or is it Democratic Minority Leader Hakeem Jeffries or Senate Minority Leader Chuck Schumer, or is it all of the above?
1: I never personalize politics. Politics is a team sport. Individualism will not get us to where we need to be. I'm talking to the team. I'm talking to every player in the team. Let's sit down, get organized, and get back to some basics. You know as well as I do that a lot of people say when you hire these retired people, maybe a retired maintenance worker living on Social Security, you hire him to drive his church van on election day. He organizes high school students and college students, knocking on doors in the communities. People have begun to demonize that kind of politicking, calling it walk-around money. That's not walk-around money. That's using the skills that these people have. We don't demonize the folks who sit down in air-conditioned offices and place TV ads and get 15 to 20% kickback on the amounts of ads that they place. What kind of money is that? They're using their skills. So let's use the skills of these people like Mr. Hamilton who want to vote and want to help other people vote. And that's what we've got to do. We've gotten away from that, and we've got to get back to it and get back to it in a hurry.
0: Congressman James Clyburn, yesterday was Sunday, but you've delivered a sermon on a Monday evening. Thank you very much, as always, for coming to The Last Word.
1: Thank you very much for having me.
0: And coming up, Trump is furious that the Supreme Court ruled that mail-in ballots cannot be tossed out simply because of postal delays. That's next.

0: Donald Trump is fuming about his loss at the Supreme Court today, which ruled that mail-in ballots postmarked by Election Day but received days later should be counted. The 5-4 decision to uphold Mississippi's grace period means that more than a dozen states with similar laws celebrated the victory for democracy with just months until the midterm elections. That includes California, which, with its 7-day grace period, as the Washington Post reports, has been a regular target of Trump and other Republicans who criticize the state's slow counting of late arriving ballots and have used the gap to spread conspiracy theories about voter fraud. Donald Trump falsely accused California Democrats of trying to steal the governor and Los Angeles mayor primary races from Republicans. Our next guest, California's attorney general, praised the ruling today, saying, quote, "The decision recognizes a basic reality. Mail delays happen. When people vote by Election Day, their ballots shouldn't be discarded because of those delays." Joining us now is California Attorney General Rob Bonta. Attorney General Bonta, welcome back to The Last Word. California has the most robust mail-in voting in the country. And during this month's primary, Trump told us exactly what he thought of California's elections. What are the implications of this ruling today on your state?
1: This is a great ruling for democracy. It's a great ruling for the right to vote, the fundamental right to vote, the right from which all other rights flow. And it's a really important ruling for the state of California that has robust vote by mail. We provide many ways, many days for eligible voters to vote. You can vote early. You can vote by mail. You can vote at a polling station. You can drop your ballot at the post office, at a drop box, at an early voting center, at a polling station. We think that removing barriers is good for democracy. When people participate in our democracy, we're strong, we're at our best. So this is a really important ruling for California because we have a law just like the law in Mississippi that was upheld, which says that if vote-by-mail ballots are cast timely on or before Election Day, if they arrive a few days after Election Day, they still count. You're not disenfranchised. Your vote is not suppressed. So it's a common sense ruling, but it's a straight up legal ruling, and it says that the federal national Election Day law does not prohibit states from doing what California and Mississippi do, which is count votes timely cast but arriving after Election Day.
0: Politico reports the Supreme Court today accepted an appeal from the RNC, and I'm quoting here, to consider whether Arizona can mandate a proof of citizenship requirement for those registering to vote, a decision that could carry significant implications for voting laws nationwide. Attorney General Bonta, how concerned are you about this and other challenges to elections Republicans are mounting?
1: Of course, we're concerned. My constituents are concerned. I think Californians and Americans across the country are rightfully concerned about interference by Donald Trump, by Republicans in our elections. It's what we've seen. Trump has advanced conspiracy theories that are a figment of his imagination, that are delusional, saying that he won the 2020 election. He's asked for 11,000 more votes from election officials in Georgia. He helped fuel an attack on January 6th on the appropriate certification of the win of the presidency of Joe Biden. He's seized ballots in Fulton County, and he's issued multiple executive orders attacking our elections that I and other states have had to strike down twice. So he is showing no limit to what he will do to attack and undermine our elections. So, of course, I'm concerned. We feel that if we're in a court of law with facts and law, we win, just like in the Watson case. And so we'll stick with the facts, we'll stick with the law, and we'll stick with standing up for the franchise and the fundamental right to vote for all eligible American voters.
0: Well, President Trump is still pushing to do things to the vote. He's still demanding that Congress pass his Save America Act that would severely restrict voting. Mail-in voting is crucial in your state, crucial in California. What would happen to voting in California if that bill were to pass?
1: The Save America Act is a solution in search of a problem. It is a voter suppression bill. It requires in-person proof of citizenship to register to vote. About half of Americans who are eligible to vote do not have a passport, cannot satisfy that requirement. It also would potentially disenfranchise 69 million married women who've changed their name since their birth, or 60 million rural voters who don't live near a government office. So it is based on the myth of widespread voter fraud, which does not exist, and it restricts voting in many ways, including the potential to heavily restrict vote-by-mail voting in California. And look, unfortunately, California has always been a target for Donald Trump. We have thoroughly rejected him multiple times in elections in our state. We don't want anything to do with MAGA Republicanism and his denialism, whether it be election denialism or his untethering from the facts. We like to vote. We like to determine our future. We want eligible voters to vote. We want to do it in many ways and many days that are lawful. And we will continue to stand up for who we are, for our values, and for our future. And whatever Trump brings, whatever unlawful action he brings, we will continue to push back. We're not looking to pick a fight, but we will never back down from one either.
0: California Attorney General Rob Bonta, thank you very much for coming to The Last Word.
1: My pleasure. Thanks for having me.
0: Coming up, one of the most closely watched House races in the country is unfolding in New Jersey, where the Republican incumbent has been largely absent from Congress for several months. We'll hear from the Democrat running in that race, Rebecca Bennett. She joins us next.

0: With the losses stacking up for Donald Trump recently, the most consequential defeat of his second term would be the Democrats' potential midterm takeover of Congress. A recent Quinnipiac University poll shows 49% of voters nationally want Democrats to win control of the House of Representatives in November, 7 points ahead of the 42% who favor Republicans keeping the majority. One of the Democrats' top targets in November is New Jersey's 7th congressional district. Now, that district is currently represented by Republican Thomas Kane Jr., who's been MIA recently. The New York Times reports Mr. Kane was last spotted on Capitol Hill on March 5th. He spoke that day during a committee hearing and cast a crucial yay vote in support of funding President Trump's immigration crackdown and moving to end a government shutdown. Then he seemingly vanished. Mr. Kane's aides repeatedly insisted that he had no plans to abandon his reelection effort and that he was expected to return to work soon, even as they refused to discuss the medical condition that had sidelined him. A spokesman for Mr. Kane, Harrison Neely, said last week that the congressman was expected to return to Washington on June 30th, that is tomorrow. The Democratic nominee for New Jersey 7, former Navy helicopter pilot Rebecca Bennett, has not been hard to find. Here she is receiving the endorsement of fellow Navy veteran, Democratic New Jersey Governor Mikey Sherrill.
1: Hi, I'm Mikey Sherrill, and I am here with a fantastic candidate, Rebecca Bennett. She is somebody who has spent her life fighting for our country as a Navy helicopter pilot, fighting for our families. She's a mom and works in healthcare. I mean, this is a woman who is the full package. I always say, and again, maybe a little biased, that if you want to get something done, ask a mom and a helicopter pilot. And we got one right here in New Jersey.
0: And Rebecca Bennett joins us here on The Last Word. She is the Democratic nominee for New Jersey's 7th Congressional District. Ms. Bennett, congratulations on your winning the nomination. In her endorsement of you, Governor Sherrill said, quote, "This is a woman who is the full package." What does her endorsement mean for your race?
2: Well, first of all, thank you so much for having me on. And, you know, I think that what I've heard loud and clear from people on the ground in the district is that they are looking for people that understand the challenges that we are facing and also that are going to be able to go get things done. And what I shared with people in the district is that, yes, I'm a former Navy helicopter pilot. I served in the military for over 15 years, and I've led missions in some of the most challenging environments that exist on this earth. I've led missions in the middle of the ocean, in the middle of the night, where there's no margin for error. And I'm also a mom, and I'm raising my two daughters here in the district, and they understand the challenges we're facing because my family's dealing with them too, and I have solutions to actually be able to address the issues that we're facing in this country.
0: Your opponent, Congressman Tom Kane Jr., is expected back on the House floor tomorrow. What has the reaction to this, to all of this, been in your district?
2: You know, I'll say everyone really does, myself included, really do wish him well. What he shared is that he has a medical condition, and so I hope he's had a speedy recovery. But he has failed this district long before he went missing in March. He was the deciding vote on the One Big Beautiful Bill, which is why tens of thousands of people in our district are losing access to their health insurance. He was nowhere to be found when Donald Trump started yet another forever war in the Middle East. And all this time, he's been continuing to trade stocks and to make sure that he is profiting off of his position. And so to your point, this is one of the most important races in the country. And so it's going to take all of us working together to make sure that we're able to flip this seat. And so if folks are interested in learning more, they can go to my website at RebeccaBennettForCongress.com to find out more.
0: Now, your district is one of the few true swing districts left in the country. The seat has switched parties in the last two elections. Tell us a little bit about the voters in your district in New Jersey 7 and the issues that you think will be important to them this year.
2: A lot of the voters are exactly just like my family. You know, a lot of us work in the private sector, and we just want to make sure we're leaving this country better off than we found it for our kids and the next generation. And what I've heard most from people on the ground is really three things. One, we are living through a cost of living crisis in this country, and we have to make sure that we have pragmatic solutions to bring the cost of living down. Two is corruption. We have got to get money out of politics. We need to end Citizens United. I believe very strongly we need to ban members of Congress from trading stocks. I've already divested all my individual stocks, even though, you know, in contrast to what Tom Kane Jr. is doing, which is that he's trading stocks. And then finally, I believe people are seeing that we have this real desire for generational change. We need a new generation of leaders that understand the urgency of this moment and are going to act accordingly.
0: Rebecca Bennett, Democratic nominee for New Jersey's 7th Congressional District. Thank you very much for joining us tonight.
2: Thank you so much. Have a great night.
0: All right. Coming up, the Carolina Hurricanes united a state behind a Stanley Cup championship. But when their coach urged lawmakers to follow that example, North Carolina Republicans headed in the opposite direction. North Carolina Democratic Party Chair Anderson Clayton joins us next.

0: The 2026 Stanley Cup winners made a stop at the North Carolina General Assembly last week after the Carolina Hurricanes captured hockey's biggest prize earlier this month. At the celebration, the Canes head coach, Rod Brind'Amour, challenged North Carolina lawmakers to do what his team has done, which is bring people together.
1: What I witnessed on Saturday at the parade was something very, very special. And I know you guys had a lot to do with organizing that and making it happen. But what I witnessed was a lot of people coming together and supporting us, but maybe people that wouldn't normally talk to each other were state fans and Carolina fans and Duke fans and whoever else fans coming together. That's the one thing that our team can do, is we can unify. And I know, I don't know exactly, I'm not really into the political stuff. To be quite honest, I try not to be, because it gets frustrating when I watch, and I'm sure you guys are frustrated, and I don't know if it's this room that you got people on this side and people on this side, but it's amazing when I talk about what a team can do, when people can work together, what can actually be accomplished.
0: North Carolina Republicans ignored that call for unity and voted just days later to override Democratic Governor Josh Stein's vetoes on bills targeting diversity, equity, and inclusion programs and expanding cooperation with federal immigration enforcement while the state's budget remains unfinished. In a statement, Governor Stein accused Republicans of choosing culture wars over politics, saying, "As the legislature leaves teachers and law enforcement officers waiting for hard-earned and desperately needed pay raises, members of the General Assembly are stoking the culture wars that divide us rather than fulfilling their long overdue responsibility of passing a budget. It's time for them to do their jobs for the people of North Carolina." Joining us now, Anderson Clayton. She is the chair of the North Carolina Democratic Party. Anderson, good to see you again. UVA's Center for Politics recently shifted North Carolina's Senate race from toss-up to leans Democrat. A big deal, since Democrats haven't won a Senate race in your state since 2008. What's driving that shift?
2: Well, we've got an amazing candidate this year with Governor Cooper on the ballot, and also an unknown Republican candidate whose only track record in North Carolina is a big oil lobbyist and someone who's only come to the table to represent special interest and corporate interest in North Carolina. And we know right now, with the congressional representation that we have in Washington, D.C., that's willing to throw the average North Carolinian under the bus for, a patting on the back from special interest groups right now. We need people that are actually going to go to Congress and fight on behalf of our best interest. And we know that Governor Cooper has done that throughout his entire history and career in North Carolina so far.
0: As you well know, we're now just 127 days from Election Day. To what extent do you think this Senate race will be a referendum on Donald Trump?
2: I think right now North Carolinians are tired of the uncertainty with politics right now, the rising health insurance costs that we're seeing across North Carolina. We were just out earlier in Mooresville and Iredell County. We've also been in Hickory and Catawba County earlier today, too, talking with voters about the fact that right now people feel that government is not representing them. And we know that this U.S. Senate race is the most important one in the country for making sure that Democrats gain back a majority to put a check on the administration right now that's prevented everyday Americans from getting what they need fulfilled. And so I really anticipate people being very all eyes on North Carolina this year because we're going to make sure that we deliver for the people. But we're knocking doors and making phone calls every day to do just that.
0: Knocking doors and making phone calls. I don't know if you had a chance, if you were able to see South Carolina Congressman James Clyburn on the show earlier expressing some frustration about get out the vote efforts on the part of Democrats writ large to get out the vote, particularly among African Americans. Do you share his concern?
2: I think right now we have an amazing candidate with Supreme Court Justice Anita Earls in North Carolina. She is the only Black woman on the top of the ticket and across the bench in North Carolina that's on either our state Supreme Court or Court of Appeals. And we've got to make sure that we keep her there, because we know that right now Black representation in politics is dwindling at the hands of Republicans who are trying to disenfranchise and disregard Black voices in our party. And making sure that we keep that representation on the Supreme Court in North Carolina Carolina this year is only going to help us make sure that in 2028, we take back the North Carolina State Supreme Court to repeal partisan and racial gerrymandering in our state and give back black voters that representation across North Carolina that they need to see. Because right now we know that's where our party is struggling the most, is making sure that gerrymandered states have access to a ballot box and have access to representation like they need to, especially black voters across the South right now.
0: Let me get you on something. Actually, we are out of time. Anderson Clayton, as always, thank you very much for coming to The Last Word tonight.
2: Thank you.
0: That is tonight's Last Word. The 11th hour with Ali Velshi starts right now, maybe even a little earlier than he anticipated.
3: It's always good. I'm never getting tired of these little conversations that you and I used to have a lot of. You had Anderson Clayton on. I've got Roy Cooper coming on in just a few minutes to talk.
0: Perfect.
3: And I've got Lena Khan coming on, because those two decisions that came down from the Supreme Court about the Federal Trade Commission and about Lisa Cook on the Federal Reserve are really, really important for people to understand, because I don't think the average person thinks that much about these semi-quasi-independent agencies and what they do, but they're really important, and two very important decisions came down from the Supreme Court, so I'm looking forward to that.
0: Great. Well, me too, Ali, and so enjoy your show, which is now effectively at 11 o'clock. Have
3: Deal.
0: A good show, Ali.
3: Have a good night, my friend. Thank you. And the 11th hour starts now.
0: All right.
3: Tonight, the former North Carolina governor and current Senate nominee Roy Cooper is here to talk about being the cornerstone of the Democrats' plan to take back the Senate in November. Plus, I'll also be joined by Dan Osborne, the wildcard independent candidate in Nebraska who's got the support of the Democrats. And tonight's Nightlight is the story of a regular person who found the courage to take on one of the most powerful, vindictive men in the country, and won, and then won again and again. It is Monday, June the 29th, 127 days until the midterm elections. And today, at the hands of the Supreme Court, Donald Trump lost one tool in his voter suppression arsenal, one personal vendetta, and the ability to freely meddle in the Federal Reserve for now. But he didn't lose everything. In one unusual case, he won the kind of sweeping power that is more typically held by kings than by presidents. Now, we're going to get into the weeds a little bit here, but stick with me, because there are two decisions here that make for one very important story. Let's start with the case around Trump's attempt to fire a woman I'm pretty sure you had never heard of. Last August, Donald Trump tried to fire Lisa Cook, a member of the Federal Reserve Board of Governors, citing a criminal referral filed against her for the latest thing that all the cool kids are getting charged with these days, mortgage fraud. That criminal referral was filed by none other than another guy whose name you'd probably not heard of before a few months ago, Bill Pulte, the director of the Federal Housing Finance Agency. Pulte used his authority as the head of a mortgage agency to pull files on people and send them over to the Justice Department. And Trump used this particular file as a reason to get rid of Cook, the first and only black woman to sit on the Federal Reserve Board. But the Supreme Court said today, not so fast. In a 5-4 ruling, the majority said that Cook can stay on the job while she continues to challenge the allegations against her. The justices are not saying that she can't be fired. They're saying the process has to play itself out first. Shortly after the Supreme Court issued its decision, Pulte posted this on social media, quote, "As I have repeatedly said, I believe Lisa Cook will be indicted for mortgage fraud," end quote. Cook's case is tricky for Trump because the Supreme Court sees the Federal Reserve as a, quote, quasi-private, uniquely structured entity. It stands apart from other federal agencies in the government's domain. That's why the second case that the Supreme Court decided today is the thornier one, the one that will have broader implications going forward. The woman at the center of that second case is named Rebecca Slaughter. She was originally appointed by Donald Trump to fill a vacant seat on the Federal Trade Commission. After Slaughter completed her first 7-year term, Biden renominated her. But when Trump returned to office last year, he swiftly fired Slaughter and the other Democratic commissioner, Alvaro Bedoya. In a few moments, I'm going to speak to the former Federal Trade Commission chair, Lina Khan, who served alongside both Slaughter and Bedoya. But listen to what Khan's initial reaction was when I spoke to her about this last year, just days.

0: Miami, July 5th and July 31st. 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
1: But their work is essential in making society function in all sorts of ways. There are about 24 agencies like these. Their jobs are essentially to be government watchdogs, to enforce the laws that are passed by Congress. They're responsible for regulating safety standards, overseeing worker protections, protecting consumers and businesses alike. The list goes on. These agencies are established by congressional statute, and they were intended to be independent, to operate outside of political influence. While their officers are often appointed by a president, they're often led by people who are relative experts in their field. And for the past century, it's been understood that the heads of these agencies don't serve at the whim of the president. When Congress created the Federal Trade Commission in 1914, it included a provision that commissioners could only be removed for, quote, inefficiency, neglect of duty, or malfeasance, end quote. 2 decades later, after then-President Franklin D. Roosevelt tried to fire a man named William Humphrey, the Supreme Court upheld that law and said that the president does not have, quote, illimitable power of removal. That case is known as Humphrey's Executor v. the United States. And for 91 years, that was the law. A president could not fire the leaders of independent agencies without cause. Until today. The 6 conservative justices who make up the majority of the Supreme Court ruled that Trump can fire Slaughter, expanding the powers of the presidency as we know it. Slaughter spoke about her concerns earlier today.
2: What I'm worried about the most is the way the agencies that are going to use tools that were set up to be applied neutrally without fear or favor, instead to create enormous fear by wielding incredible favors at the president's behest.
1: But the Supreme Court has unleashed something even more serious than that. In ruling in Trump's favor, it is promoting the unitary executive theory, a concept that's found all over Project 2025. The unitary executive theory seeks to massively expand the power of the presidency, proposing that the president has far broader authority over the executive branch than he currently has. The decision gets us one step closer to handing authoritarian power to a person who aspires to be an authoritarian. And that was the intended result. On social media, Donald Trump called it a, quote, big win, all capitals. He said the quiet part out loud, calling the decision, quote, the greatest increase in presidential power in the last 100 years. The greatest increase in presidential power in the last 100 years. That's not a good thing. My first guest tonight has been referred to as the most consequential Federal Trade Commission chair in the last half a century. Under her leadership, the FTC aggressively enforced existing antitrust laws targeting corporate giants like Amazon, Microsoft, Meta, and others. Lina Khan knows what Rebecca Kelly Slaughter is going through because she went through it, too. Lina Khan resigned from her position at the FTC on January 31st of 2025, right after Donald Trump's second term began. Joining me now is Lina Khan. Lina, great to see you. Thank you for being with us.
3: Great to be here.
1: So let's talk about a couple things. First of all, this business of Lisa Cook at the Fed. You said very, very clearly, you are a lawyer, you said this is illegal. Whether or not, it has not been litigated yet, but it does seem very popular to charge people with mortgage fraud these days. Whether or not that bears out, this is not actually the basis on which you can fire a Federal Reserve chair.
3: That's right. There were 2 decisions today, one concerning the Federal Trade Commission, which I had the honor of serving at. And that's an agency that is charged with going after corporate misconduct, corporate lawbreaking. When I was at the FTC, that meant we were going after corporate landlords that were ripping off tenants, going after healthcare monopolies that were gouging patients, going after big tech companies that were preying on kids. And basically what the court ruled today is that commissioners of this agency can be fired at the whim of the president. This is coming against the backdrop where we have seen naked corruption, rampant pay to play, really all of these administrative agencies becoming extensions of the president's personal and political grievances. And really, it has been enabling massive levels of corruption, allowing the self-enrichment of people

0: close to the president at the expense of working families. And so it is deeply, deeply disturbing to see that now the FTC is basically being given a green light to enable this type of self-enrichment and corruption.
1: Let's discuss this, because you and I have talked about oligarchy and, you know, concentration of power and wealth. When an agency like yours, like the FTC, was empowered to say this particular merger or this particular deal will have a negative effect on a consumer, if all of a sudden the commissioners of these agencies are in the pocket of a president or chosen by and kept in place by a president, you sort of know, what did somebody describe this to me as? It's like the referee knowing that they can be thrown out of their job at any point. Right. You're not really as good a referee if you're subject to the whims of the president.
0: That's right. I mean, you know, there's a long tradition of law enforcement agencies being charged with making decisions based on the facts and the law without fear or favor. And we have seen that totally crumble under this administration, where left and right, all sorts of regulatory decisions, all sorts of law enforcement decisions are being made not based on the law and the facts, but instead to appease the president and appease the wealthy donors and wealthy interests that are in his corner. And so it is a real, you know, descent into corruption that this Supreme Court decision is going to be enabling. It's very interesting to contrast it with the decision that we saw come out concerning the Federal Reserve. It was a slightly different legal question, but the court has signaled that it is much less likely to allow the president to fire arbitrarily governors of the Federal Reserve, governors of the Federal Reserve Board of Governors. So, you know, there's a real question as to why agencies that are on the front lines of protecting working families are going to be treated from an agency that is, you know, looked to by Wall Street banks, by wealthy interests for financial stability and, you know, the stability of the monetary supply. And even Justice Barrett, writing in one of those decisions, noted that it's very difficult to square these two opinions. And I think people are left to wonder, are we going to see different outcomes based on whether the agency is, you know, servicing Wall Street versus whether it's supposed to be looking out for the small guy?
1: Yes. And look, they're all important agencies, but that is an important fact, right? The Federal Reserve is very fast if there's a recession or there's COVID or something like that, to be able to make sure that the flow of money exists for banks and for corporations. A lot of these other agencies are meant, like yours at the Federal Trade Commission, to make sure that mergers and acquisitions are safe for regular people. One of the things Neil Gorsuch said in his concurrence on the Slaughter case, he said, today, independent agencies do not just exercise executive law enforcement powers. Congress has also delegated them vast legislative and judicial powers, effectively allowing these agencies to make laws and decide disputes against them. And after today's decision, the president can effectively exercise all those powers, too. I only bring this up to you because as chair of the FTC, a lot of people thought you were one of the most effective chairs of the FTC in the last half a century. A lot of people think you are the devil incarnate. But you didn't actually make any laws. I just want to be clear. You didn't make any laws. You took laws that were on the books and decided to enforce them.
0: That's right. In our constitutional system, it is Congress that writes the laws. And I think this is a really important point, because it's important to recognize that both of these decisions are part of an ongoing attack by the Supreme Court on the ability of Congress to govern. This has been, you know, a trend that we've now seen for several years, where the Supreme Court is systematically undermining Congress. And what that means is you have our least accountable branch of government undercutting our most accountable branch of government. And that's a real recipe for entrenched minority rule and effectively oligarchy. And so it's important to understand this decision against that backdrop and as part of a broader power grab by the Supreme Court itself.
1: It is important to note that the FTC and these other agencies are not unregulated themselves. You are accountable to Congress. You get your money from Congress. You don't just sort of run around freely and do whatever you want.
0: That's right. Sometimes these agencies are described as if they're this unaccountable fourth branch, and that couldn't be further from the truth. As you noted, these agencies are dependent on Congress for their annual budget. There is regular routine oversight. I testified before Congress countless times. There's an enormous amount of congressional oversight that makes sure that these agencies are doing the job that they've been charged with. And so the fact that that constitutional system, that design where Congress is the one that gets to write the statutes and decide how these agencies are structured, that that's being undermined by the court is part of this broader power grab that we're seeing.
1: Lina Khan, good to see you. Thank you for joining us tonight to give us some clarity on this. Lina Khan is the former chair of the Federal Trade Commission. She's now the director of the Columbia Law School Center for Law and the Economy. All right, coming up, the government can't bust into your home without a warrant. And now the Supreme Court says can't bust into your phone without a warrant either. Plus, I'll talk to a former North Carolina governor who sits at the center of the Democrat strategy to take back the Senate.

0: When it comes to amendments to the Constitution, some are more discussed than others. We're all familiar with the First and Second Amendments. Since Donald Trump's time in office, many of us have been familiar with the 25th Amendment. But these days, we're also talking more and more about the Fourth Amendment. Now, if you need a refresher, it reads like this. The right of the people to be secure in their persons, houses, papers, and effects against unreasonable searches and seizures shall not be violated, and no warrants shall issue, but upon probable cause supported by oath or affirmation, and particularly describing the place to be searched and the persons or things to be seized. It's actually one of the clearest amendments of all. It's not that complicated to understand, even if you're not a lawyer, like I'm not. In today's digital world, the concept of privacy, however, has changed from the time of the founders. Your smartphone and the digital breadcrumbs that it leaves might contain more personal information than your person, your house, your papers, and your effects. And all of that is important when you consider a major Supreme Court decision out today that you likely heard less about than the others. In Chatry versus United States, the Supreme Court handed down a 6-3 decision ruling that police need a warrant to obtain location data from our mobile devices. The case dealt with a man, Okello Chatry, who was arrested for a bank robbery in Virginia after police used a so-called geofence warrant to place him near the scene of the crime. Police directed Google to hand over data about the cell phones located within a 150-meter radius of the bank around the same time as the robbery. Chatry's lawyers argued that the geofence warrant was overly broad and in violation of the Fourth Amendment. And while not decisively ruling in Chatry's favor in the underlying case, the Supreme Court nodded in that direction. Quote, an individual has a reasonable expectation of privacy in records about his cell phone's location, and police intrude on that constitutional protected interest when they demand the information, even though for only a limited time, and from a third-party tech company, Justice Elena Kagan wrote for the majority. The Supreme Court, rather than making a final judgment here, ordered the lower court to revisit the case, quote, to decide whether at each step of the search process, the warrant satisfied the Fourth Amendment's requirements of particularity and probable cause, end quote. Now, it's too early to know the implications of the decision, but the decades since the Patriot Act, we've lived in a state of expanding warrantless surveillance by the government. Much of ICE's current crackdown has been conducted under the purview of so-called administrative warrants, which, quote, do not require an independent judge's authorization and are issued by ICE itself. This is something, by the way, that's common in DHS or the Drug Enforcement Administration, where agents themselves write up these warrants. A case doesn't have to be made before a judge. The Trump administration argued that the Fourth Amendment shouldn't apply to location data because Americans have no expectation of privacy from mobile devices that track their daily activities. But the Supreme Court disagreed, insisting that Americans do have an expectation of privacy from the government specifically. Joining me now is Melissa Murray, NYU law professor and MS Now legal analyst. She's the author of The U.S. Constitution, a comprehensive and annotated guide for the modern reader. Melissa, great to see you. This case and cases like this interest me greatly because from your digital life, whether it's your phone or your Alexa, if you have one, or Siri or Google Home, someone can find out much more about you than it would have taken a spy 5 years to find out 50 years ago. You give it all your information, and some people think that they should have a right to privacy around that.
1: No, it's exactly right, Ali. The Supreme Court said as much today in this decision in Chatry. Justice Kagan noted that this kind of location data that Google gave over to the government in this criminal case was akin to a digital portrait. You can tell where people have been. You can find out intimate aspects of their daily lives, whether they've been to a doctor, what kind of doctor, where they go, where they're going to be at certain periods of time. Our phones basically provide a snapshot of what we're doing and where we are at almost every hour of our lives. And according to the court, there is an expectation of privacy in that data. Now, to be very clear, this was a very modest ruling. The court did not rule that the government violated Mr. Chatry's Fourth Amendment rights here. They said only that the geofence warrant

0: would be considered a search for purposes of the Fourth Amendment, which means it is now back to the lower court to figure out whether this was a reasonable or unreasonable search.
1: Yes. And it is important to remember for Americans that we changed the way these things go in terms of searches, whether digital or otherwise, largely in the days after 9/11, when there was an argument that in order to keep everybody safe, law enforcement has to have the ability to get access to more information. And many people bought into that with the idea that, all right, if I'm not doing anything wrong, I don't have anything to worry about. But now what we found is that the bar to getting subpoenas and warrants for these things are lower than some people would expect. They can occur without you knowing about them. And it does feel like there's a bit of a workaround, especially using third parties. In other words, the government's not necessarily busting into your house. They're using Google or Verizon or AT&T to provide them, or Palantir to provide them with information about you that you're not quite sure that feels fair.
0: No, and the fact of these third parties, I think, is what's especially important here, right? So one of the things that the court emphasized, because the government raised this, is that you do still have an expectation of privacy in this information, even if you have, because you are a Google user or because you have given your data to Facebook, you may have clicked through and checked yes and submitted to having Google have access to that data. But even though you've consented to that kind of use, doesn't mean you've consented to that third party giving over your information to the government. So again, it's still a search. It's still subject to the strictures of the Fourth Amendment. And again, we don't know here what will happen. We don't know if this evidence will be thrown out in Mr. Chatry's case because it's an unreasonable search. The court didn't make those kinds of decisions. But in a world where we are increasingly surveilled in ways that are both profound and banal, this seems like an important decision, an important line in the sand for our digital profiles.
1: Melissa, good to have you here. Thank you. I think this is a conversation that's going to go on for some years yet, but it's important to follow this because you don't think it affects you, but it affects all of us. We appreciate your time. Melissa Murray, MS Now legal analyst. All right, coming up, I'll head over to the big board to take a look at the North Carolina race. It's key to Democrats' plan to take back the Senate, and I'll hash it all out with the candidate himself, former North Carolina Governor Roy Cooper. Plus, we'll head to Nebraska. We're going to talk to Dan Sullivan, the independent candidate for Senate, who's drawing support from Democrats.

0: right, let's talk about battle for control over the United States Senate. Republicans hold a 53-47 majority. I know that says 45 because there are 45 elected Democrats and there are two independents who caucus with the Democrats. In order to take control of the Senate chamber, Democrats would have to overcome this number. So they'd have to win a net gain of 4 seats, which means they could lose one and hold 5 or defend all of theirs and flip 4, or hell, they could lose 2 and flip 6. So here's our map of how this looks. These are the Senate battleground states, right? Starting with Minnesota, which is likely Democrat, New Hampshire, North Carolina, Georgia, which are lean Democrat, Maine and Michigan, which are toss-ups right now, Ohio, Texas, Alaska, and Iowa, which lean Republican, Nebraska, Montana, and Florida, which are likely Republican. But these are all possibly in play. Democrats need to flip the ones looking like Democrats' absolute best chance right now, and that is actually North Carolina. It's a Republican state, but it's leaning Democrat like right now, largely to do with the strength of the Democratic nominee, Roy Cooper. The former two-term governor of the state comes with a penchant for winning elections. Since he was elected to the North Carolina House of Representatives in 1986, he's not lost a single election in 40 years. Now, he's facing off against the former Republican National Committee chairman, Michael Whatley. Let's look at a broad looking look at what the polling is looking like in this state. We are not putting individual poll numbers on here because it's still early in the race and Cooper enjoys high name ID, so it's not surprising that he's ahead. He was a governor. He was the attorney general. Plus, there are a lot of undecideds in these polls, many of whom may end up voting Republican. But in polling over the last few months, as you can see, these are the dates going back all the way to March. Cooper is in the lead, and individually, these polls may not mean much, but taken together, they give you some sense of how the race is shaping up. The only true poll, however, is the one on November the 3rd. Joining me now is Roy Cooper. He's the former governor of North Carolina. He's the Democrats' best chance to flip the United States Senate. Governor, good to see you again. Thank you for being with us.
1: Thanks, Ali. Glad to be with you.
0: As I said, the numbers, we can dwell in the numbers for a while, unimportant to you because you have got to win independent and moderate voters, which and some Republicans, by the way, which you have done in all of your recent elections, right? You have run in elections where Donald Trump has won, where statewide other Republicans have won.

0: and you've won. So you've got some way of doing it, but you're also running in perhaps the most polarized election that you've seen yet.
1: Well, what you see now is that people know that their paychecks are not keeping up with the cost of living right now. That's why I've been on my Make Stuff Cost Less tour across North Carolina, hearing from people about how much it's costing them just to live. But when you're looking at polling and you're looking at United States Senate races in North Carolina, you have to look at our history. In almost 40 years, we've only elected two Democrats in North Carolina to the United States Senate. Our last one was 2008, and in that year, North Carolina went for Barack Obama. And the pattern that we've seen in the past is that the Democrat, and we've had some great ones running, but they've been ahead until they weren't. And looking at that polling, a lot of people do know me, and they don't know my opponent, and I don't have more than 50% in most of those polls. So we want people to, people asked me the other day what was my biggest fear, and I said is that people take this race for granted. Mm-hmm. If we don't win North Carolina, we are not going to flip the Senate. We have to flip the Senate right now. These are not ordinary times, and I want people to help us out. You can go to roycooper.com. We're working on our end of quarter fundraising deadline now because we know that the other side is going to have hundreds of millions of dollars with these outside PACs. We've got two of them right now that have already said they're going to spend almost $100 million in the last 12 weeks of this campaign to try to keep us from flipping this seat. We cannot let that happen. We have to win.
0: If you ask 10 people on the street anywhere here in New York or where you are in North Carolina what the most important issues are facing them come November, you probably get 12 answers out of 10 people. But you've really leaned into affordability, which, by the way, Donald Trump did in 2024, and he won. And Zoran Mamdani did in 2025, and he won. People start to get worried that the politician speaks about affordability, and then you elect them, and somehow your prices go up. What's the argument you're using in North Carolina about the influence that you can use and the experience you have that actually will affect people around things that matter to them?
1: Well, this administration promised that this would be the day one job to lower costs for people. And not only have they not done that, they've made it a lot worse. And my opponent, Michael Whiteley, was a cheerleader for the one big, beautiful bill that ripped away health care from so many North Carolinians. And we haven't seen it all yet because the Medicaid cuts are going to occur after the election. And we just expanded Medicaid in North Carolina. So we have 725,000 more people who have health insurance. The current senator now, Tom Tillis, the Republican, stood up and voted against the one big, beautiful bill because he said, I don't know what I would tell my constituents. So it's cost people more in health care. These tariffs that the president has laid on people, strongly supported by my opponent, Michael Whiteley, has added to the cost for small businesses and farmers. Pender in Wilson County is paying 20% more for his fertilizer and for his equipment. So he is struggling. And what I'd say to them is that obviously, this administration doesn't care about you. The one big, beautiful bill cares about the corporations and the billionaires, and you need people with a real plan. People can go to roycooper.com and can see our plan, making sure we shore up health care, providing the health care tax credits that were in place before, making sure that the United States Senate takes back its constitutional authority on trade and tariffs, make sure it takes back its constitutional authority on declaration of war. This president got us into a war in Iran. People already were struggling with higher utility costs and groceries and child care and health care. And then this war made the price of gas and diesel skyrocket. So they have to be frustrated with Washington now and the chaos that's there. We need change in Washington. That's what I offer. I have a lot of experience here in North Carolina, having served not only in the state legislature and as attorney general and governor, but I also practiced law for 18 years and was in private practice. I have a wide range of experience, but I haven't been elected in Washington. I'm going to bring some North Carolina common sense to D.C., and I think I can help lead the way forward to pass legislation that really does lower costs for everyday people. And I think the people of North Carolina are going to trust me to do that at the end of the day.
0: We've been talking about the Supreme Court decisions that came down today. Most of them went against Donald Trump. One of them went in his favor. What's your sense of this? Because we used to depend on one branch of government. And as a lawyer, you know this, to sort of stand up for the rights of Americans. There are a lot of Americans who don't believe that this Supreme Court is doing its job. And as you pointed out, a lot of people who don't believe United States Congress and Senate are doing their jobs.
1: Well, we got to restore the balance of power that the framers of the Constitution intended. Today, the Supreme Court, at least they protected the Fed. It was by one vote, but that was good. But the rest of this, the appointments to regulatory bodies and giving the executive, the president, free will to fire those people, you know who's going to lose? Everyday people are going to lose that. The working people are going to lose that. This is a decision that helps the powerful, because the Federal Trade Commission, the Consumer Financial Protection Bureau, the Consumer Product Safety Commission, these are regulatory bodies that are set up to judge cases where they can decide to protect people. And this is sort of like having an umpire who knows that one of the team can have him fired at any minute. Yep. And that's what you're going to have here with these regulatory positions, knowing, looking over their shoulder, that they can be fired for the decisions that they make. They're going to side with the corporate interest and for the powerful interest instead of deciding for the people. This is just wrong and upset decades of precedent. Another thing we got to fix.
0: Governor, it's always good to see you. Thank you for being with us. You point out something that, as a guy who covers elections, we always have to remember. You can look at polls all you want, but the one that matters is going to be on November 3rd. We appreciate your time, as always. The former North Carolina governor and Democratic Senate candidate, Roy Cooper. Coming up, I'll be joined by another potentially game-changing candidate in an otherwise red state. Dan Osborne is running for Senate as an independent, but the Democrats are supporting him. Plus, tonight's Nightlight is the story of someone who would not allow her light to be extinguished, even by the most powerful man in the world.

0: In the 2024 presidential election, Kamala Harris got nearly 39% of the vote in Nebraska. Donald Trump got 59.3%. In the Senate race that year, Republican Deb Fischer got 53%, while the independent candidate Dan Osborne got a bit more than 46%. Osborne lost to Fischer by fewer than 7 points compared to Harris's 20-point loss to Donald Trump. Joining me now is Dan Osborne. He's an independent candidate for the United States Senate in Nebraska. Dan, good to see you again. Thanks for being with us.
1: Yeah, thank you, Ali.
0: You're on our map of states that Democrats would have to win to take control of the Senate. You're in the likely Republican category, and yet you're still on the map because it's doable. I just want to be clear. You don't identify as a Democrat.
1: That is correct. Yeah, I've been a lifelong registered independent from the time I could vote. I've never really understood why I have to accept a whole set of values and reject another set of principles and policies to be a part of a party.
0: And yet to win, you may be benefiting from support of Democrats. They are overwhelmingly supporting you, actually, to the exclusion of an actual Democratic candidate who was running in the Democratic primary.
1: Yeah, when I set out in late 2023 to do this, you know, we set out with the idea that working class people deserve a seat at the table in Washington, D.C. We did over 200 public events. I've done over 80 this cycle. And, you know, we just continue to take that truth throughout Nebraska. And we're creating a coalition of Republicans and libertarians, third party people and Democrats alike that are very frustrated with Washington, D.C., and certainly not getting anything done for them. I want to show people that there's another way to win elections in this country without taking corporate money and a lot of special interest money. And we've gotten donations from all 50 states, almost all 93 counties in Nebraska. And in the words of Abraham Lincoln, my campaign is by and for the people. And if you want to help me out, Nebraska is a cheap date for this Senate race, but you can go to osborneforsenate.com.
0: It's a cheap date. It's not the cheapest date. Last time you and I talked, you were wearing an End Citizens United shirt. You said you were close to raising $4.5 million, which is an impressive feat when you're not taking any big corporate donations. Where are you on your money, and are you still not taking any big corporate donations?
1: Yeah, that's correct. I refuse. I don't want to be a part of the problem. I want to be a part of the solution. Right now, we're over $5.5 million since the last time we spoke. We continue to fundraise, and small dollar donations still remain our main source of donations.
0: The Democratic candidate, Cindy Burbank, she ran in the primary. You didn't because you're not a Democrat. She's not dropped out of the race. The Nebraska Democratic Party has rallied behind you, saying you, quote, represent the best opportunity to defeat Pete Ricketts and deliver real results for working families, end quote. What are your interactions with Democrats like, whether it's Cindy Burbank or others? What is that looking like? Is there any confusion on the ground as to who you are exactly versus the Democratic candidate?
1: Now, no confusion. You know, I went through the Strait of Hormuz on an aircraft carrier, USS Constellation, 4 times. I spent 6 months in the Persian Gulf. Nobody asked anybody what their party affiliation is. I was on the picket line for 77 days fighting for our livelihood against Kellogg's. Nobody on the picket line asked anybody what their party affiliation is. And I certainly don't go around asking people what their party affiliation is. I throw town halls. And, you know, people come and, you know, we talk about the issues and what a U.S. senator should be doing for the people of Nebraska.
0: Since we last spoke, there have been some major results in Democratic primaries across the country, including several major wins for Democratic socialists. Now, on paper, you've got significant differences in policy with a lot of these candidates. I don't think anybody's ever described you as a Democratic socialist. But you have one thing in common with a lot of these people. You're outsiders.
1: Yeah, definitely an outsider. When I started in the campaign in 2024, had no name recognition. Again, just took the truth that, you know, working class people deserve a seat at the table. And, you know, now we turn that into, I have over close to 90% name recognition in the state. People know who we are. So I'm not as big an outsider as I certainly was. And, you know, the nation is certainly taking interest in this race as well as, you know, the greater Nebraska.
0: You said you won't be caucusing with Democrats. What does that look like? Are you going to, on every topic, decide which side you're voting with?
1: Well, Allie, a good idea is a good idea. But look, if I would have beat, you know, I don't dwell in hypotheticals too often, but if I would have beat Deb Fischer in 2024, the big, beautiful bill would have never have passed. You know, that big, beautiful bill has hurt everyday Nebraskans. It's hurt families like mine, and it's elevated families like my opponent, Pete Ricketts. I call it the Ricketts family tax cuts.
0: Dan, good to see you again. I hope you and I get a chance to continue to talk about this. Dan Osborne is a Nebraska independent candidate for Senate who is being backed by, among other people, the Nebraska Democratic Party. All right, coming up, tonight's Nightlight and the story of a woman who kept fighting to shine a light for every woman in the world.

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2: A nightlight shows you what's hiding in the dark. The dark conceals things. Sometimes we let it because not seeing things feels safer. But sometimes safety means turning on the light and seeing the things we'd rather not see. And sometimes putting that light on comes at great personal cost to the person who did it. Tonight's nightlight is E. Jean Carroll. E. Jean is a longtime magazine advice columnist who took on one of the most powerful and most vindictive people on the planet and won. Today, the Supreme Court declined President Trump's request to review the $5 million civil judgment that she won against him back in 2023, when a jury unanimously found him liable for the sexual abuse of E. Jean Carroll in the dressing room of a New York City department store in the mid-90s and for defaming her after she told her story. In 2024, a federal appeals court agreed with the jury and said that a new trial was not warranted. This request of the Supreme Court was Donald Trump's last available appeal of that verdict. With the court's refusal, the jury's finding stands and cannot be undone. Reporting sexual assault, abuse, and harassment is hard. It rarely comes without cost to one's psyche, one's relationships, one's standing. E. Jean Carroll could have stayed silent forever about what happened in that dressing room. She could have given up after Donald Trump attacked her character and called her a liar. She could have walked away when her case spent years tied up in court before a jury ever heard a word of it. Instead, she kept fighting. And in a separate defamation case, a different jury awarded her $83.3 million. That case is still under appeal. E. Jean Carroll kept showing up over and over, insisting that truth and accountability were worth pursuing. She reminded survivors they are not invisible. She reminded the powerful that their actions can still have consequences. Today on her Substack, E. Jean Carroll wrote, "This win is for every woman in the world." She turned the light on what happened to her so others wouldn't have to stand in the dark alone. Tonight's 11th hour is done. Tomorrow starts right now.
3: Thanks to you at home for joining us this hour. Really good to have you here as well. So in Star Wars, they blow up the Death Star, right? It's the good guys. It's the Rebel Alliance against the evil Galactic Empire. And against all odds, the good guys, the Rebel Alliance, succeeds in blowing up the Empire's most terrifying weapon, this gigantic Death Star, this weapon they can use to, you know, blow up whole planets. Then 3 years later, we get the next movie. We get The Empire Strikes Back. And as the name implies, the Empire is not taking it well that they got spanked in the first movie. They had their Death Star destroyed, and so now they are striking back at the Rebel Alliance. The evil Galactic Empire is on the offensive, and they are coming for our heroes. The Empire Strikes Back is just as exciting as the first Star Wars movie, but it is darker. It is definitely darker, right? Our heroes aren't, you know, just plucky underdogs like they were in the first movie. It really, really feels like they are losing throughout much of The Empire Strikes Back. I mean, Empire Strikes Back is where we get, "I am your father," right? The bad guy Darth Vader telling our hero Luke Skywalker that he's Luke's dad. Talk about unwelcome news, right? And he says that to him after he cuts off Luke's hand. I mean, it's dark. It's dark. The whole vibe of The Empire Strikes Back is this, you know, the dark dread of this tyrannical force having the upper hand, seeming like it's winning. And whether or not you've seen Star Wars ever, or whether, like me, you haven't seen any of the movies. Like, you haven't seen Star Wars and The Empire Strikes Back since they came out when I was not yet 10 years old. I haven't seen him since. But still, I'm willing to bet that for you, like me, this sound from The Empire Strikes Back still takes you right back to it. Still puts you right back in that fear and dread of the terrible, evil Galactic Empire.

John Williams's Imperial March from The Empire Strikes Back. Dun, dun, dun, dun, dun, dun. Right. It's iconic, instant American pop culture shorthand for you're looking at tyranny, right? Right? You're looking at a despot flexing his power to intimidate innocent people. Like, we viscerally know that's what you're looking at when you hear that sound. But in that video that I just showed, the reason the visuals aren't from any of the Star Wars movies, the reason the visuals seem different is because this video, this TikTok, was shot by a local guy who lives in Washington, D.C., and this is his recording of him playing the Imperial March from Empire Strikes Back out loud on his iPhone as Trump's deployment of the National Guard has armed troops in uniform patrolling his neighborhood. He did not get in the way of the National Guard patrol. He did not try to block what this National Guard patrol was doing. He just played that iconic song from The Empire Strikes Back on his phone as he walked around after them, conveying satirically and through music exactly what this National Guard deployment is. When he did that, a National Guardsman summoned the D.C. police to arrest him for it. And they put him in handcuffs for having done that, for having played that song. But now, he just got paid. He has just received a $50,000 payment as a settlement for the cops handcuffing him, essentially as punishment for him playing the song from The Empire Strikes Back. His lawsuit against the National Guard is still pending, so there may yet be more to come. Trump's National Guard patrols are still there as of today in D.C.

louder with a portable speaker. And now he's just been paid $50,000 for the way they overreached and handcuffed and tried to lock him up for doing it. You know who else got paid today? Or who learned today that she's gonna get paid? E. Jean Carroll. In the 1990s, E. Jean Carroll was a very successful, very well-known magazine writer and columnist. She wrote for Saturday Night Live. She was an editor at New York Magazine and Esquire Magazine. She was Playboy's first female contributing editor. And in her New York glam media celebrity, E. Jean Carroll was a sort of distant acquaintance of Donald Trump. And she says that in the mid-1990s, she met up with Trump by happenstance at a department store in New York. And she says he essentially boxed her in a dressing room and raped her. She filed a civil lawsuit against him. A jury in that case found him liable for sexually abusing her, but not for rape. Also found him liable for defaming her. The jury ordered Trump to pay her $5 million. Trump refused and appealed. But today, the United States Supreme Court decided they would not save Donald Trump from that verdict. And so now E. Jean Carroll will be paid. E. Jean Carroll will be paid millions of dollars by Donald Trump personally. Potentially with tens of millions more to come in the future, if the other verdict she obtained against him also turns out this way. But regardless of any future potential payments from Donald Trump to E. Jean Carroll, as of today, he must pay her $5 million. That case has gone as far as it can go. It is settled. It is done. He must pay her. Today, the Trump administration lost in federal court in New Hampshire. Trump has been trying to force that state to hand over its voter rolls to the federal government. The Trump administration has not only demanded that states hand over their voter rolls, it has sued the states to try to force them to comply. The Trump administration has sued more than two dozen states to try to force their voter rolls out of them. Well, as of today, there have been verdicts in 11 of those cases. And as of today, the Trump administration is 0 for 11 in those cases. With today's loss in New Hampshire, that means they have lost 11 straight. They have lost all of them thus far. And that means the states will not be forced to hand over their voters' information to a president who says he doesn't believe that American election results are real. Reporter Tim Murphy at Mother Jones just had a look at the way Democrats are contesting this year's elections, which might have something to say about the desperation Trump is showing to try to throttle the election so they don't go off as normal. Murphy writes that for the first time ever, Democrats are running candidates in every single state legislature race in the state of Minnesota. No uncontested races. Democrats are running in every single race in the House and in the Senate. Same thing in Texas, where Democrats this year are also, for the first time in decades, fielding a Democratic candidate for every single House seat and every single Senate seat in the whole state of Texas. Same thing in South Carolina. Democrats in South Carolina are running for every single seat in the legislature. Same thing in Arizona. Democrats are fielding a candidate for every single seat in the legislature. In Kansas, there are 18 seats where Republicans ran unopposed last time. This time, all 18 of those seats have a Democrat running. In North Carolina, Democrats are fielding a candidate in all but two seats in the entire state. In New Hampshire, where the state legislature is massive, it's basically impossible for a party to field Senate and House candidates for all 424 seats in the New Hampshire state legislature. But Democrats have candidates running in 57 more races in New Hampshire than the Republicans do. This sort of Democratic recruitment bonanza, Democrats absolutely filling the ballot in all of these states where for years, maybe forever, they've never even thought it was worth contesting these races. This is born of deliberate strategy on the part of Democrats, right? In a country where the president has a negative 50-point approval rating from independents, literally any group of voters anywhere in the country might conceivably vote against the party of a president who's that roundly hated by this country. Right. So it's born of strategy, and it's good strategy in a year like this for Democrats to cover all the bases. You know, run someone everywhere.
You never know where you might pick up a seat.

0: or two. But it's also born, I think, of personal confidence among these candidates that it's worth the time and effort to try. Even in a long shot district, it's worth it. In fact, it's something you'll be proud of. It's worth it. Standing up for your country, raising your hand and saying, hey, me, pick me. I'm willing to do it. I'm willing to go up against what these people are doing to the country. I think it's born in some ways of personal confidence that running is something worth doing right now, no matter how it comes out. And you're seeing it all over the country. The Washington Post today profiles the prospects for the African-American vote specifically in Southern Democratic parties. The numbers are eye-popping. This is the headline. Resisting Trump has galvanized black Democrats as the midterms approach. High primary turnout among black voters in the South has given some in the party hope for upset wins in the region, in the South. And indeed, South Carolina is one of those states where Democrats are running candidates in every state legislature race, every congressional race, every statewide race on the ballot. Democrats in South Carolina will fill the entire ballot this fall in a way they have not done before. And there's reason for them to be hopeful about that kind of a strategy. When South Carolina Republicans moved like the other southern states after the Supreme Court ended the Voting Rights Act this year, when South Carolina Republicans moved to break up black voters into different districts to dilute black voters' power so a candidate black voters support could never win in South Carolina again, when South Carolina Republicans did that this year, you want to know how much voter turnout jumped in the one black congressional district in the state? The congressional district represented by Democrat Jim Clyburn, you want to know how much voter turnout jumped there? In that primary, voter turnout in that district jumped by 50%. So, yeah, of course, Republicans are panicked. Of course, Trump is, you know, trying to figure out a workaround, trying to take over the election somehow. Today, after losing 11 straight state cases where he's tried to force states into handing over their voting rolls. Today, Trump also lost at the U.S. Supreme Court on voting. Trump lost bluntly on one of the huge swings he and Republicans have been taking this year against the elections. This is the headline in the New York Times, quote, Supreme Court mail ballot ruling deals new blow to Trump's election plans. Quote, President Trump's wide-reaching campaign to change election laws suffered another setback today, on Monday, when the Supreme Court blocked a crucial pathway to restricting mail-in voting practices. Quote, the Supreme Court ruling upheld a Mississippi law allowing mail-in ballots to be received up to 5 days after Election Day. Today's ruling follows another federal court decision last week to strike down key parts of a Trump executive order that sought in part to empower the U.S. Postal Service to regulate voting by mail. As Trump has tried to seize control of the mechanisms of voting, quote, time and again, Mr. Trump has run into barriers in the Constitution, which grants no authority over elections to the executive branch. Ah, yes, the pesky, pesky Constitution and its barriers to what Trump wants to do, to what Trump insists he's going to do, to what Trump is trying to do. Even as the Supreme Court today effectively told Trump he has to pay E. Jean Carroll for sexually abusing her. Even as the Supreme Court today told Trump to back off trying to mess with people voting by mail. Even as the Supreme Court today restricted the government, the police, from grabbing your cell phone data with no warrant and no probable cause just because of where you physically were when you had your phone on you. Even as the court today told Trump to back off trying to fire Lisa Cook from the Fed Board of Governors. Today, nevertheless, is going to be remembered at the court for what it told Trump he can do. In dissent, liberal Justice Sonia Sotomayor called today's ruling, quote, profoundly destabilizing. She said the majority ruling in the Slaughter case today, quote, gives the president a power unknown even to the English crown against which the founders revolted, elevating him above his once co-equal branches. There's a whole bunch of agencies inside the U.S. federal government that were set up by Congress to be repositories of expertise, of technical skill and experience, and therefore to be insulated from political pressure, from having its whole staff turn over every time a new president is elected. And think like, you know, the Nuclear Regulatory Commission or the Consumer Product Safety Commission, right? These are not necessarily the most exciting agencies in the world. They're not agencies that make a ton of news. But you know what they do, right? Right? And they're agencies that you want to have expertise. You want them to know what they're doing. Right? The Consumer Product Safety Commission is exactly what it sounds like. That's the agency that makes sure you can't, like, you know, sell a toaster that's guaranteed to set your kitchen on fire, or a baby toy that's going to poke your kid's eye out. Consumer Product Safety Commission. The Nuclear Regulatory Commission, also exactly what it sounds like. They oversee, for example, the safety of nuclear reactors, so we don't have a Chernobyl in Kansas or a Fukushima in Virginia. How enthused are you by the idea that Donald Trump is now free to fire everyone at agencies like that for no reason at all other than the fact that he feels like it? Even though there are laws saying people should only be fired from agencies like that for cause, the Supreme Court said today that Donald Trump can fire everybody at those agencies for no reason at all. What that means is that Trump is free to fire all of the nuclear regulatory experts, right? And the people who make sure we're not buying toasters that are also flamethrowers, right? Trump is now free to fire all of those people who have expertise in matters like that. And he's free to replace them with, I don't know, who might he replace them with? Maybe the people who manufacture the proverbial flamethrower toasters? Who also, hypothetically speaking, you know, bought his crypto coin and joined Mar-a-Lago and gave Eric the blonde son a bunch of stock and put him on the board. Yeah, you'll now be in charge of toasters and their safety. I mean, this is the National Labor Relations Board, the Federal Trade Commission, the Federal Communications Commission, the Chemical Safety and Hazard Investigation Board, the Commodity Futures Trading Commission, the Federal Mine Safety Commission, the National Transportation Safety Board. That's the people who investigate plane crashes. OSHA, the Postal Service Board of Governors, and a gazillion agencies like this. The Supreme Court today said, forget all of our previous precedent, forget generations of federal law that says those agencies are independent authorities and presidents don't get to fire people there for nothing. Today, the Supreme Court said, for Donald Trump, in his infinite wisdom, we're going to give him the power to fire every single person at all of those agencies and fill them in with, you know, his children, his donors. Who do you think he's going to put in charge of chemical safety and hazard investigation? Think we're going to end up with some real fine scientists there, some real experts? I mean, there's the theoretical kind of academic concern here about the separation of powers and a president effectively being given license to ignore laws, to ignore the laws that are supposed to govern this part of the government. But, you know, the fact that they are so radically expanding presidential power right now for this president in particular, in full cognizance of what exactly this particular president wants to do with his presidential power, it's just really eye-opening in terms of what the right, including the right on the court, wants for this country. I mean, talk about an imperial march. I mean, with the power that he had before today's ruling, what the court did today, I mean, what the court did today, they did knowing what he's already done with his time in power, right? I mean, here's a guy who dumps, you know, tens of millions of dollars into a Trump family cryptocurrency firm. The Securities and Exchange Commission then mysteriously halts its fraud investigation and settles with the guy who just gave the Trump family all the money. That's how the SEC is operating under Donald Trump. Here's the tobacco company giving Trump's political committee $5 million. 1 week later, Trump's FDA decides it's no longer at all concerned that fruit-flavored nicotine vapes might possibly be designed to hook kids. That's already the way that Trump's FDA is operating. I mean, here's Trump's sons taking a financial stake in a mining company because, sure, they have lots of mining expertise, right? And then wouldn't you know it, that mining company they just took a stake in suddenly finds itself getting up to $1.6 billion from the U.S. Commerce Department for an overseas mining project in Kazakhstan. The White House says that decision has nothing at all to do with the Trump family's connections to that deal, but honestly, that's how the Commerce Department is already operating under Donald Trump. I mean, here's Trump's Secretary of State taking an official State Department meeting with the President of the United Arab Emirates. Seated immediately beside him, seated right beside the U.S. Secretary of State for some reason, is a random young man who does not work for the U.S. government, but who is married to Donald Trump's daughter, Tiffany. What's he doing at a meeting with a foreign head of state sitting alongside the U.S. Secretary of State? Is that what the U.S. State Department is for now? Making invitations for Trump family sons-in-law? I should tell you, for his part, Marco Rubio says that he's friends with this particular Trump son-in-law, and the two of them just happened to be in Abu Dhabi at the same time. It was a chance for them to catch up. He literally said a chance to catch up. And so he brought him to the meeting with the head of state. That's how the State Department works under Donald Trump. I mean, here's another Donald Trump son-in-law negotiating foreign policy in the Middle East, while this Donald Trump son-in-law, Jared, is simultaneously on the payroll of Saudi Arabia to the tune of about $2 billion. $2 billion. Billion. And while he is simultaneously seeking additional billions of dollars from Saudi Arabia, while he is making American foreign policy towards Saudi Arabia. That's how American diplomacy works under Donald Trump already. So when the Supreme Court, when the conservative justices on the Supreme Court do something like they did today, these Supreme Court justices are not expanding presidential power in the abstract, right? They're expanding presidential power radically for this president in the middle of this term, when he is already showing what he thinks is the right and proper use of the power and agencies of the U.S. government. I mean, this is a guy who's already basically robbing the National Park Service blind in order to pay for a new granite walkway that he says he paid for himself, but he didn't. I mean, this is the guy who you want to have more personalized, unfettered, unreviewable control over every element of the federal government of the United States of America. You know what he's already doing with every agency and department of the federal government of the United States of America, right? Imperial March. We're going to get some expert help tonight in understanding what happened today in the court, what it means going forward for the rest of Trump's term. We're going to speak with Georgia U.S. Senator John Ossoff, who has done, to my mind at least, more than any other Democrat on the campaign trail to make clear how much Trump and his family are stealing from the American people and why Trump's corruption is a good reason to vote against him and a good reason to vote against Republicans who enable him. So we're going to get to Senator Ossoff in just a moment. But just before we do, I will just leave you with this one last note. As unbelievable as decisions like this court decision today might be, as hard as it might be to wrap your head around a court giving a president who is already this obviously corrupt totally new, unprecedented, unfettered power to corrupt even more of the government at will, it is also important to know that the corruption of this president is also wildly unpopular. And so you see, you know, protest against him that is personal and relentless and stubborn and very funny and ultimately vindicated, even in the courts. You see protest against him that is also large. You've seen all the coverage this weekend about the total failure of Trump's Great American State Fair thing on the National Mall, which had really sparse attendance and power failures and all the entertainers pulling out and, you know, pools of melted ice cream. Even TMZ has been covering how the Trump administration has been bragging about how great the crowds are when there's literally nobody there. Well, while that Trump failure was unfolding on the National Mall over the weekend, it would appear that the crowds, as it were, on the National Mall were absolutely dwarfed this weekend by the actual crowds of people protesting against Trump in the All of Us 250 protests against Trump's attempted hijacking of the nation's 250th anniversary. Nobody showed up to Trump's thing, but everybody's willing to show up against him. And in a democracy and a constitutional republic, which is what we still are, that is where the real power lies at the end of the day. We got a lot to get to tonight. Stay with us. Georgia Senator John Ossoff is here next.
1: Welcome back to Yeah, That's a Pepper Thing. First up, we've got Harrison wrapping his Dr. Pepper in a tiny quilt so it feels at home. Oh, how tender. That's a Pepper Thing! And over to Becca, who's whispering affirmations to her can.
2: You're sweet. You're unique. You're the best thing I ever poured over ice.
1: She swears it makes it taste better. It's not a science thing, but it's a Pepper Thing! Why do they all do it? All for that sweet, delicious, truly one-of-a-kind taste of Dr. Pepper. It's a Pepper Thing! Welcome back to Yeah, That's a Pepper Thing! First up, we've got Harrison wrapping his Dr. Pepper in a tiny quilt so it feels at home. Oh, how tender. That's a Pepper Thing! And over to Becca, who's whispering affirmations to her can.
2: You're sweet. You're unique. You're the best thing I ever poured over ice.
1: She swears it makes it taste better. It's not a science thing, but it's a Pepper Thing! Why do they all do it? All for that sweet, delicious, truly one-of-a-kind taste of Dr. Pepper. It's a Pepper Thing!

0: Welcome back to Yeah, That's a Pepper Thing. First up, we've got Harrison wrapping his Dr. Pepper in a tiny quilt so it feels at home. Oh, how tender. That's a Pepper Thing! And over to Becca, who's whispering affirmations to her can.
1: You're sweet. You're unique. You're the best thing I ever poured over ice.
0: She swears it makes it taste better. It's not a science thing, but it's a Pepper Thing! Why do they all do it? All for that sweet, delicious, truly one-of-a-kind taste of Dr. Pepper. It's a Pepper Thing!

0: Welcome back to, yeah, that's a Pepper Thing. First up, we've got Harrison wrapping his Dr. Pepper in a tiny quilt so it feels at home. Oh, how tender. That's a Pepper Thing! And over to Becca, who's whispering affirmations to her can.
1: You're sweet. You're unique. You're the best thing I ever poured over ice.
0: She swears it makes it taste better. It's not a science thing, but it's a Pepper Thing! Why do they all do it? All for that sweet, delicious, truly one-of-a-kind taste of Dr. Pepper. It's a Pepper Thing!

0: one thing to listen to a cable TV host go through the long and getting longer list of corruption stories that are piling up around the Trump White House, like little gold curlicues waiting to be super glued to the wallpaper above the Oval Office fireplace. It's one thing to make sense of all of these corruption stories and turn them into news. Turning them into politics is a whole other matter, but that is what Democratic Senator John Ossoff has been doing expertly this year as he runs for re-election in Georgia. Here, for example, here is John Ossoff speaking this weekend in Savannah, Georgia.
1: There's this beautiful little island

0: off the Albanian coast called Sazan. And Jared Kushner wants it. So he took his Saudi billions and he decided he and Ivanka would buy the island and build a luxury resort. And then, like clockwork, just a few weeks after Trump wins a second term in the White House, Albania's prime minister grants Jared's company strategic investor status. So permitting and approvals are expedited to help the American prince develop his new island. Now, do you think Jared Kushner would get special island-buying privileges if he weren't the president's son-in-law?
1: No.
0: And it's not just Jared. Listen to this. The son of the other Middle East envoy is raising billions from the Emirates for the president's crypto business while the president grants the Emirates the rights to our most sensitive technology. Your tax dollars are backing a Trump family tungsten mine in Kazakhstan. If you're involved in any of this, next year you'll be raising your right hand and swearing to tell the truth, the whole truth, and nothing but the truth, so help you God, in front of the United States Congress.
2: Joining us now is Senator John Ossoff, Democrat of Georgia, who is running for re-election this year. Senator, thank you very much for being here tonight. I know it's a really busy time for you.
3: Thank you so much, Rachel. Great to be with you.
2: I think that you stand alone among your Democratic colleagues at being able to articulate in very simple, very stark terms the importance and the cost of corruption to the average voter. How did you arrive at that as a strategy and as something that you felt like was worth devoting a lot of time to talking with your constituents about?
3: Well, Rachel, what really resonates is, okay, you've got the American government controlled by Donald Trump backing a Trump family tungsten mine in Kazakhstan with $1 billion-plus of federal commitments at the very same time that they are cutting health care, defunding hospitals and nursing homes, and doubling health insurance premiums for more than 1 million Georgians. We've seen 300,000 Georgians lose health coverage in the last 6 months because they couldn't find room in the budget for health insurance, but they've got room in the budget for a tungsten mine overseas controlled in part by Prince Don and Prince Eric. And I think what we're seeing and feeling at these rallies in Georgia is that Georgia voters are starting to see, with the election just a few months away, that their moment is at hand to use their power as citizens to rebuke these abuses and this corruption and to restore checks and balances. But folks, my opponent, Congressman Mike Collins, who is President Trump's hand-picked candidate, he launched his campaign this week with a claim that Donald Trump had won the 2020 election. And Donald Trump launched his attack on voting rights with the Fulton County ballot raid. And we're going to need massive resources to get out the vote and protect voting rights in Georgia. Tomorrow is the most important deadline yet of this election. And I'm asking folks right now to get your phone, get your laptop, go to electjohn.com and help us win this race decisively.
2: You talked about the health care costs that have skyrocketed. People's health care premium costs were made to skyrocket by the actions of Donald Trump and Republicans in Congress with their big, beautiful bill. The day after tomorrow, on Wednesday, we're about to see a whole bunch of people in a whole lot of new economic hurt when the provisions of that bill related to student loans go into effect. Starting Wednesday this week, people are going to see their student loan repayment bills skyrocket the same way their health insurance has skyrocketed, not because of some natural factor happening in the economy, but specifically because of Trump and Republicans' legislation that deliberately made those things get more expensive. As that kind of pinch applies more and more to more and more of your constituents. And I think it'll get worse, particularly with inflation, between now and November. What are you expecting in terms of blame from the other side? The Republicans are going to have some explanation for what they've done to health care, for what they've done to student loan costs, for what they've done around inflation, for what they've done around gas prices. Where do you think they're going to put the blame?
3: Well, this is why it's not just Democrats and independents who have turned against this president. It's his own supporters. Because the president who promised to drain the swamp and lower prices is instead obviously and undeniably more concerned with self-enrichment and building a monument to himself and vanity projects than he is with addressing the deep economic pain of the American people with gas, groceries, rent, health care, all near all-time highs in just the last few months.
2: I want to get your reaction to the Supreme Court's decision today, effectively to allow the president to fire without cause, just on a whim, just because he wants to, the heads of any independent agency other than the Federal Reserve. I see this as essentially turbocharging the opportunities the president will have to self-deal and to further the kind of corruption schemes that you've been talking about on the campaign trail. Do you think this decision is going to have an effect on the way Trump can use the federal government to benefit himself and his family and his donors?
3: Handing an out-of-control executive even more unfettered power just makes it even more vital that we restore checks and balances and constrain this president using our power as citizens, as voters, in these midterm elections. And this Senate race in Georgia will be decisive in determining whether or not we have the power to restore checks and balances in the United States Senate. And again, I'm up against Donald Trump's hand-picked opponent, a bigot congressman who's only a congressman because his daddy was a congressman, but who has the full weight of Donald Trump and the White House behind him, an election denier, an apologist for Jan 6th insurrectionists, who's pro-war, pro-tariffs, and pro-cutting your health care. And I'm asking folks again, with the most important deadline of the year tomorrow, please log on to electjohn.com and help us show the strength and have the strength that we need to get out the vote like never before and to defend voting rights in the crucial battleground state here in Georgia.
2: Senator John Ossoff, thanks very much for being with us tonight. I appreciate your time, sir.
3: Thanks so much.
2: All right. We got more news ahead here tonight. Stay with us.

0: 50.
1: Oh, hey, Watson.
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2: No, Buzz. 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

0: Welcome back to, yeah, that's a Pepper Thing. First up, we've got Harrison wrapping his Dr. Pepper in a tiny quilt so it feels at home. Oh, how tender. That's a Pepper Thing! And over to Becca, who's whispering affirmations to her can.
1: You're sweet. You're unique. You're the best thing I ever poured over ice.
0: She swears it makes it taste better. It's not a science thing.

0: The idea of an agency like the Federal Trade Commission is that it's independent, so it can do a good job for you, the consumer, without pressure to serve any other interest. And same goes for the Federal Reserve, actually. It's independent, so it can make good faith, best effort decisions affecting the economy we all live in without facing any political pressure to do anything else. Both of them supposed to be independent. Both of them supposed to be independent for the same reason. But today, the Supreme Court said the president isn't free to fire a governor at the Federal Reserve, but he is free to fire members of the Federal Trade Commission or any other agency like it. As the New York Times netted it up today, quote, the main distinction appears to be, quote, that many Republicans care more about a well-functioning Fed than about any other agency. Today, one of the FTC commissioners who was fired by Trump put it even more bluntly here on MS Now. Former Commissioner Alvaro Bedoya said today that the court is, quote, making clear that the Wall Street bankers, the central bankers, they deserve an independent, above-the-fray regulator, while the rest of us schmucks get stuck with the loyalists. Joining us now is Alvaro Bedoya. He's a former commissioner for the Federal Trade Commission. Mr. Bedoya, thanks very much for being here. I know this has been a long, pretty intense day.
1: That's okay. I'm still just a schmuck. Stuck with the loyalists, just like you, so I'm all right.
0: Just like all of us. Well, can you just expand on that idea a little bit? I think people who are lawyers or legally minded are struck by the contrast between these two decisions, but I think you're hitting at something in terms of what this really practically means for regular American people.
1: Yeah, look, so when the Fed was created, it was a year before the FTC, 1913, 1914, they had protections so that the oligarchs of their days, the John D. Rockefellers, Andrew Carnegies of the world, couldn't pressure the presidents of those eras to make those institutions bend to their will in favor of their rich friends. And so going into today, you had two institutions that basically were playing off the same playbook. The main difference is that one of them, the Fed, primarily does things that central bankers and Wall Street bankers love, which is keep things nice and steady. The FTC, you know, my old agency, they're the guys who banned Martin Shkreli for life from the pharmaceutical industry. They were suing Jeff Bezos for ripping off small business owners who are forced to sell on the site. They're the ones who kept a pharma company from cornering the market on these key cancer tests. The FTC and so many other agencies like it are the ones that protect regular people who are trying to make rent, pay groceries, pay their health insurance, and make payroll. And yet, now we see this two-tiered system of justice where the bankers get there, that above-the-fray regulator, and the rest of us get stuck with loyalists who can be fired at any time for no reason.
0: And when I think loyalists in the abstract, in general, right, I think about people who are part of the president's general ideological mien, right? I think of people who might have been part of the campaign. I think about people who are sort of fellow travelers, no matter where the president is on the ideological number line. But when it comes to Donald Trump, I think of loyalists as people who are there to serve Trump and the Trump family's financial interests and potentially political interests. And so, I mean, loyalism within the MAGA movement is really personal. What could that mean at the FTC and at other agencies to have people there who really are only there because they want to help, you know, Ivanka make money or whatever?
1: Well, look at the inauguration. Let's go back to that crazy image of Elon Musk, Sam Altman, Mark Zuckerberg, over the president's shoulder at the inauguration, along with Jeff Bezos, okay? So who's going to get hurt? It's the people who those guys are hurting. So I mentioned Amazon. You know, they're a monopolist. If you are a mom-and-pop business, you have to be on Amazon. Yet Amazon squeezes you for 50 cents on every dollar. And when you offer a lower price off of Amazon, we allege that FTC, they punish you. Look at by taking you out of that preferred buy box where most people just click and they buy there. Look at Mark Zuckerberg. Reuters reported, I think it was a year ago, that Meta was letting their chatbots have, quote, and I quote, sensual conversations with children. This is years at the 2013s, 2014s, where we saw what social media did to our children. in the 2020s, Mark Zuckerberg was doing these things. The FTC was bringing an action against Zuckerberg and his company for violating kids' privacy, making all sorts of promises he didn't live up to. Look at Sam Altman. He was thinking about rolling out, you know, erotica on his chatbots. There was New York Times reported a public investigation into how he was consolidating power. And so if you have a kid who's struggling online, spending time in places he or she shouldn't, if you are a small business owner, if you're a consumer who can't figure out how to get out of Prime, you know, if you're just one of those regular people who's getting screwed over by these massive corporations, the FTC were the ones who help you. And now the concern is it's not going to matter who is in the right. What's going to matter is who has given the president and how much have they given to the president. And let me just add here that this is par for the course for the Supreme Court. You know, I think sometimes on the left, we know the presidents can be crooked. We know the Congress can be crooked, but we kind of still put the Supreme Court on a hill. We need to wake up to the fact these are the folks who said that corporations are people so they can spend as much as they want in their elections, that corporations can deny real people their day in court. And now the latest thing is that if a CEO of one of these corporations loads up on President Trump's crypto coin or decides to donate to his weird golden ballroom, President Trump is immune from accusations of bribery. So I think the decision today should just be added to that list. And we need to recognize the fact this thing has become a billionaire's fan club.
0: Alvaro Bedoya, a former commissioner at the FTC, I really thank you for making time to be with us tonight. Again, I know it's been a busy and intense day. I really appreciate it. All right, we'll be right back.

As you may know, InfoWars, the right-wing conspiracy theory empire, has been bought and taken over by the legendary satire site The Onion. And when The Onion took over InfoWars, because The Onion has a very keen sense of what's funny and what makes their haters' heads explode with frustration, the very first thing The Onion did when they took over InfoWars is they changed the InfoWars logo into a rainbow, because they knew doing so would drive the InfoWars guys insane with rage, particularly InfoWars addled founder Alex Jones. Ta-da! Alex, you're a rainbow. The Onion was able to pick up InfoWars when Alex Jones's assets were put up for auction to try to cover some of the $1.5 billion a court ordered him to pay to the parents of kids who were killed at the Sandy Hook school shooting in 2012. He was ordered to pay them as essentially compensation for the toxic lies he spread through InfoWars that that shooting had been some sort of hoax. For the last couple of months, The Onion has been selling rainbow InfoWars merch. Again, in part to make Alex Jones's head explode, but already they've sold enough of that rainbow merch that they were able to write a substantial check to the Sandy Hook families. The $100,000 from those merchandise sales is actually the first money that the families have received, because Alex Jones has thus far successfully evaded paying anything to those families that he brutalized. Despite that court order, he hasn't paid them anything. Only The Onion has. The Onion says that check is the first of many that they intend to go to the Sandy Hook families. But now I'm here to tell you that this week, this Thursday, The Onion is launching its new parody version of the InfoWars show at theonion.info. They say there's going to be two new satirical shows, some comedy shorts and some surprises, but The Onion takeover of InfoWars takes off this week. It all premieres 8 p.m. Eastern Thursday this week. It's very exciting. Watch that.

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0: All right, that's going to do it for me for now, but I will see you again Friday night. Unusually, Friday at 9 p.m. Eastern, we're going to air the live event that we did in Philly last week. It was me and Ali Velshi and Jen Psaki with Pennsylvania Governor Josh Shapiro, constitutional scholar Sherrilyn Ifill. I got to tell you, Ali did an America 250th thing that will absolutely blow you away. But the whole night was great. Again, it's going to air this Friday, 9 p.m. Eastern, so I will see you there. Now it's time, though, for The Last Word, where Jonathan Capehart is in for Lawrence tonight. Good evening, Jonathan.
1: Good evening, Rachel. Of all the cavalcade of people you talked about in the special that's going to be shown later in the week, you didn't mention, of course you didn't, Congressman James Clyburn. And I bring his name up because we have him on the show tonight to talk about what you talked about at the top of your show. And that was that Washington Post story about how resisting Trump is galvanizing black voters, particularly in the South. So I'm curious to hear what he has to say about that.
0: Oh, yeah. It's just that reporting is stunning. I mean, in his congressional district, a 50% leap in voter turnout is just, I mean, that's the kind of thing that makes you stop in your tracks and pay attention. I cannot wait to hear what he has to say about it. I'm so glad you got him.
1: Yes, we did. And Rachel, enjoy your evening.
0: Thank you, Jonathan. Much appreciated.
1: All right. Well, today is day 121 of the war in Iran Donald Trump started and can't seem to get out of. In less than 2 weeks since Donald Trump signed the Memorandum of Understanding, both the United States and Iran have launched military strikes, even as Trump insists we're doing very well. That is what Donald Trump said in the Oval Office today after announcing U.S. and Iran negotiating teams are heading to Qatar.
2: We'll see how that goes, but we're doing very well on that front. But the meeting in Doha is going to be perhaps important, perhaps not. We're going to find out.
1: And that is Donald Trump downplaying the negotiations, despite posting today in all caps. Iran has requested a meeting. It will take place tomorrow in Doha. Despite Trump's post, the Associated Press reports, one of Iran's senior negotiators denied talks had been scheduled, and the spokesman for Iran's foreign ministry said Tehran was sending its delegation to Qatar, a key mediator in the negotiations, to discuss terms of the interim deal without involving the U.S. The U.S. president has tried to preserve a fragile interim deal, but hostilities mounted in recent days in the Strait of Hormuz. After 4 days of trading strikes, both sides appeared to pause their attacks Monday. This afternoon, Marco Rubio and Steve Witkoff briefed members of the House and Senate in a conference call. In a statement, Senate Democratic leader Chuck Schumer called today's briefing, and I quote, delayed, deficient, and devoid of details. It isn't just Iran. Trump faced a series of significant defeats at the Supreme Court, and it's only Monday. Today, the Supreme Court rejected Trump's request for them to intervene in the civil jury verdict against him, which found him liable for sexual abuse and defamation against writer E. Jean Carroll. The New York Times notes the announcement by the justices did not include any reasoning and no public dissents were noted. Donald Trump took to social media to respond to the Supreme Court's decision, calling E. Jean Carroll's lawsuit a, quote, fake case, and accusing New York State of creating a, quote, for an instant speck of time going back many decades in order to wrongfully nab me. It was tailor-made. This injustice cannot be allowed to stand. And while the Supreme Court expanded some presidential authority over independent agencies, it rejected Donald Trump's relentless attempt to immediately fire the first black woman Federal Reserve governor, Lisa Cook. In another defeat to Donald Trump, the Trump-appointed Justice Amy Coney Barrett wrote the court's majority opinion rejecting Trump's challenge to mail-in voting. Chief Justice John Roberts and Amy Coney Barrett sided with the liberal justices, upheld a law that accepts mail-in ballots postmarked by Election Day, but received afterward. Trump responded to today's loss almost instantly, by demanding Congress pass the SAVE Act, writing, quote, "There is only one reason to oppose. Cheating!" All caps, exclamation point. Republican Congressman Thomas Massie said this week, said this last week about Trump's obsession with election.

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1: Leading off our discussion tonight, Democratic Congresswoman Madeleine Dean of Pennsylvania. She's a member of the Appropriations and Foreign Affairs Committees. Congresswoman Dean, I am very happy to talk to you tonight because I want you to tell us what happened in today's Iran conference call with Rubio and Witkoff.
2: And this is an important day. And strangely, as we're taking in these Supreme Court decisions and the rant and raving of the president, we had a conference call. It was not a classified call with Secretary Rubio and Mr. Witkoff. And it was bipartisan, members of Congress, House members, Republicans, Democrats. Mr. Rubio gave a very brief opening, just talking about the shots back and forth over the course of the last 4 days, then sent it open to questions. We didn't learn much of anything. I have to be very, very honest with you. And it was all based on talking about the MOU, the 14-point MOU. I did ask a set of questions to the secretary and to Mr. Witkoff, which really piqued his ire. He cut my mic off and said that he called my question smart-assed and stupid, cut my mic off, and said, there's your answer. I was simply asking tough questions about who wrote the MOU, why does it sound so in favor of Iran, and from literally paragraph one, we're already out of sync with what was to happen. I also mentioned the fact, and I think we should never forget, that in this reckless, unconstitutional war, which is what I said to the gentleman on the call, 13 service members have died. We must never forget that. Hundreds have been wounded and thousands of civilians killed throughout the region. But he called me smart-assed, stupid. I think this diplomat or would-be diplomat's been hanging around the president too much.
1: Wow. Did anyone object to the Secretary of State speaking to you in that manner at all?
2: On a chain for members, my colleagues were outraged, said it's unacceptable, disrespectful. Madeleine was simply asking tough questions. I added to the question, just to be completely transparent, and I think it's a fair question. I asked Mr. Witkoff, I said, in your work, how much of your work in the region is for the United States of America and resolving these issues, and how much of your time is being spent on your own ventures? That, I think, really ticked them off, and that's when I got cut off. My colleagues on a chain were very outraged. As I said, they cut off my mic. They had not done that to other people, so I didn't get to have a rebuttal.
1: Congresswoman, will if Democrats retake the majority in November's elections, will they look into the dealings of Steve Witkoff in his sort of dual role as being an envoy?
2: I'm sure we will. I'm sure that it is a responsible oversight that we will do. You've seen the recent reporting around Mr. Lutnick and Mr. Trump and their sons. We have to have oversight into the corruption, the cruelty, the rubble and the rot that is this administration. I want to pivot and just tell you where I just came from, which is startlingly different. I just came from a dinner, again, bipartisan, Republicans and Democrats. We were invited to the Embassy of Qatar, and the ambassador of Qatar, Oman, and Saudi Arabia were there talking about the region and the change in the region as a result of this war in Iran. And they, to a person, said, we don't want to look back. We are where we are, but we want to be responsible partners for peace. Responsible partners around Israel. They want to work from the basis of this MOU, number one, to get the strait open fully, and number two, to be sure that Iran does not get a nuclear

0: nuclear weapon. So it was a jarring contrast. I'm talking with our literally our alleged envoy and diplomat. They were not diplomatic with us. They were not forthcoming with us. And we had a very robust conversation at the embassy this evening.
1: Well, Congresswoman Dean, then on that point, do you feel like those allies you just had that dinner with, do they have a clear handle on where this situation with Iran is headed?
0: I think they have a very different handle, and they are quite united, at least in what they were saying to us. The GCC six countries are quite united in what they want to do in terms of prosperity and peace in the region. And they wanted us to understand how different it is, that Iran has attacked them as well, that they have had casualties and losses in the region. In particular, Saudi Arabia said, we want Israel to be secure. We have always said that. This is what she said in terms of the presentation to us. But she said at the same time, the Palestinians must have a state. So they seem to be brokers for peace. I think there are going to be continuing talks, whether the president has it right or Iran has it right. There are continuing talks. They do believe they can build from the MOU and get the strait open.
1: And with that, we're going to have to leave it there. Congresswoman Madeleine Dean, as always, thank you for coming to The Last Word tonight.
0: Thank you, Jonathan.
1: And joining us now, MS Now senior legal reporter Lisa Rubin. Lisa, on Trump's losses in the Supreme Court today on the E. Jean Carroll case, the court declined to take up Trump's appeal, effectively leaving the verdict in place. Is it over for Trump, or is there any avenue for him to get out of paying her?
2: Well, Jonathan, you'll remember that there are two E. Jean Carroll verdicts, and this concerns the first case that was tried. But ironically, the first case tried has to do with statements that Trump made after he was no longer president. It was the smaller, by far, of the two verdicts. The award here was roughly $5 million. But what this leaves for another day, and what the president hasn't even filed a petition with the Supreme Court yet about, is the second of the two verdicts. That led to an award of over $88 million for E. Jean Carroll on the grounds that while he was still president, when she first came forward, Donald Trump in July of 2019 denied that he knew E. Jean Carroll, that she was his type, and of course denied that anything had ever happened between them akin to the allegations that she made with respect to sexual abuse. So that remains for another day. With respect to that initial verdict, however, the jury's verdict that Trump not only defamed E. Jean Carroll, but that he sexually abused her, that will stay in place unless and until Donald Trump, for example, moves the Supreme Court for reconsideration. I find that highly unlikely to succeed, given here that there weren't even four votes among the nine justices to even take up his case.
1: Wow. So then, Lisa, does today's decision signal anything broader about how the court is handling Trump-related litigation?
2: I'm not sure. I mean, I think we'll have to see. But I think that at the very least, what you can walk away with from today is that this is a Supreme Court that, while it has been very deferential to the president's conception of presidential authority, where we're not necessarily talking about presidential authority, or even when we are, there are going to be occasions where this court even is going to clip his wings. Even some of the justices he himself appointed and nominated to the bench aren't going to necessarily be automatic votes for him. The clearest indication of that, of course, is today's decision in the Lisa Cook case, where the majority included Justices Barrett and Kavanaugh, as well as Chief Justice Roberts and the three liberals.
1: Well, Lisa, on that on your last point, you just took away my final question for you. So, Lisa Rubin, as always, efficient in answering the questions. Thank you very much for coming to The Last Word. And coming up, a major backlash is brewing after conservatives on the Supreme Court rolled back the Voting Rights Act again, with black voter turnout surging in the South. South Carolina Congressman James Clyburn joins us next.
3: Welcome back to Yeah, That's a Pepper Thing. First up, we've got Harrison wrapping his Dr. Pepper in a tiny quilt so it feels at home. Oh, how tender. That's a pepper thing! And over to Becca, who's whispering affirmations to her can.
4: You're sweet. You're unique. You're the best thing I ever poured over ice.
3: She swears it makes it taste better. It's not a science thing, but it's a pepper thing! Why do they all do it? All for that sweet, delicious, truly one-of-a-kind taste of Dr. Pepper. It's a pepper thing! Welcome back to, That's a Pepper Thing. First up, we've got Harrison wrapping his Dr. Pepper in a tiny quilt so it feels at home. Oh, how tender. That's a pepper thing! And over to Becca, who's whispering affirmations to her can.
4: You're sweet. You're unique. You're the best thing I ever poured over ice.
3: She swears it makes it taste better. It's not a science thing, but it's a pepper thing! Why do they all do it? All for that sweet, delicious, truly one-of-a-kind taste of Dr. Pepper. It's a pepper thing!

0: Welcome back to Yeah, That's a Pepper Thing. First up, we've got Harrison wrapping his Dr. Pepper in a tiny quilt so it feels at home. Oh, how tender. That's a Pepper Thing! And over to Becca, who's whispering affirmations to her can.
1: You're sweet. You're unique. You're the best thing I ever poured over ice.
0: She swears it makes it taste better. It's not a science thing, but it's a Pepper Thing! Why do they all do it? All for that sweet, delicious, truly one-of-a-kind taste of Dr. Pepper. It's a Pepper Thing!

0: Welcome back to Yeah, That's a Pepper Thing. First up, we've got Harrison wrapping his Dr. Pepper in a tiny quilt so it feels at home. Oh, how tender. That's a Pepper Thing! And over to Becca, who's whispering affirmations to her can.
1: You're sweet. You're unique. You're the best thing I ever poured over ice.
0: She swears it makes it taste better. It's not a science thing, but it's a Pepper Thing! Why do they all do it? All for that sweet, delicious, truly one-of-a-kind taste of Dr. Pepper. It's a Pepper Thing!

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1: And we have an update tonight on the biggest ruling by right-wing majority, the right-wing supermajority on the Supreme Court this year, the gutting of Section 2 of the Voting Rights Act, which came down in April, just as primary season began in earnest. Now, many black organizers say they're seeing a backlash in the form of renewed energy at the ballot box. The Washington Post reports a surge in black voter engagement is energizing close Senate races in North Carolina and Georgia, where Democrats go into the summer with leads in many polls. Some Democrats see a chance of long-shot victories in South Carolina, such as ousting longtime incumbent Senator Lindsey Graham and flipping the congressional seat vacated by Congresswoman Nancy Mace. And South Carolina Republicans did try to advance a congressional map last month that critics argued would weaken black voting power in the state's only reliably Democratic district, represented by civil rights icon Jim Clyburn. And then turnout in the first round of primary voting surged to nearly presidential election levels. The Post reports in the district represented by the state's lone black congressman, Congressman James Clyburn, turnout jumped by more than 50%. With 4 months until Election Day, the question isn't whether black voters will show up. They've long been the backbone of the Democratic coalition. The question is whether the Democratic Party will invest the time, resources, and organizing needed to build on that energy. Because protecting voting rights can't rest on black voters alone. Joining us now is Democratic Congressman James Clyburn of South Carolina. He is a member of the House Appropriations Committee. Congressman Clyburn, thank you very much for being here. After the Supreme Court's recent voting rights ruling, many expected black voters to become discouraged. Instead, they're fired up. Why do you think that's happening?
2: Well, thank you very much for having me, Jonathan. African-American voters in this country are very aware of the history of denying and suppressing the vote. And therefore, they are energized because they are determined that we will not go back to that sordid history. That's why you see the surge all throughout the South. And I think it's going to continue into Election Day. And you may recall, mm-hmm. when this issue was being discussed down in South Carolina, the Republican leader of the South Carolina Senate warned the White House as well as his fellow Republicans, all you're doing here is energizing the African-American vote, and it's going to put all of us at jeopardy. And that's exactly what is happening. And so I'm very proud to see what is going on, and I think it's going to continue through November.
1: Well, Congressman, let me read you a note of caution that comes at the very end of that Washington Post story, and I'm going to read it to you now. John H. Hamilton, 71, a disabled military veteran sitting across the shop and carrying a plastic bag containing his prescription medication, said he wanted to vote but had no way to get to the polls. These are folks who voted in primary election, but forgot about the runoff. Do you believe party leaders are doing enough to make protecting voting rights a central priority heading into the midterms? Are they doing enough to make sure that the Mr. Hamiltons out there are able to vote, especially if they want to vote?
2: That is certainly the case with Mr. Hamilton and several other incidents recently. And in recent years. The fact of the matter is that we, on our side of the aisle, have allowed people to demonize what it takes to get people like Mr. Hamilton to the polls. We can talk all we want. We can have as many TV ads that you've got out there, as many radio ads. We can write as many letters as we can possibly write, send out cards. But if we don't put in place the kind of boots-on-the-ground mechanisms to get people like him to the polls, we are going to pay for it dearly. No, we have not done enough in recent years. In the last president's election, we saw it in Pennsylvania. We saw it up in Michigan. And I was sounding a warning. And I'm sounding a warning here tonight. We have got to get back to the basics of getting people out to the polls. Because these people want their prescription drugs, want to be able to afford their prescription drugs. They want to be able to afford housing. They want to be able to afford to send their children to post-secondary educations all throughout the country. And the only way they can do that is to elect Democrats. They want to elect Democrats. So we have got to help them get to the polls and stop letting people demonize our methods of doing so.
1: Congressman, this is an incredible warning you have just delivered to the Democratic Party, but I'm wondering, to whom is it directed? Who's the person who should be listening to your words? Is it the chair of the Democratic National Committee, Ken Martin, or is it Democratic Minority Leader Hakeem Jeffries or Senate Minority Leader Chuck Schumer, or is it all of the above?
2: I never personalize politics. Politics is a team sport. Individualism will not get us to where we need to be. I'm talking to the team. I'm talking to every player in the team. Let's sit down, get organized, and get back to some basics. You know as well as I do that a lot of people say when you hire these retired people, maybe a retired maintenance worker living on Social Security, you hire him to drive his church van on election day. He organizes high school students and college students, knocking on doors in the communities. People have begun to demonize that kind of politicking, calling it walk-around money. That's not walk-around money. That's using the skills that these people have. We don't demonize the folks who sit down in air-conditioned offices and place TV ads and get 15 to 20% kickback on the amounts of ads that they place. What kind of money is that? They're using their skills. So let's use the skills of these people like Mr. Hamilton who want to vote and want to help other people vote. And that's what we've got to do. We've gotten away from that, and we've got to get back to it and get back to it in a hurry.
1: Congressman James Clyburn, yesterday was Sunday, but you've delivered a sermon on a Monday evening. Thank you very much, as always, for coming to The Last Word.
2: Thank you very much for having me.
1: And coming up, Trump is furious that the Supreme Court ruled that mail-in ballots cannot be tossed out simply because of postal delays. That's next.

0: Welcome back to Yeah, That's a Pepper Thing. First up, we've got Harrison wrapping his Dr. Pepper in a tiny quilt so it feels at home. Oh, how tender. That's a Pepper Thing! And over to Becca, who's whispering affirmations to her can.
1: You're sweet. You're unique. You're the best thing I ever poured over ice.
0: She swears it makes it taste better. It's not a science thing, but it's a Pepper Thing! Why do they all do it? All for that sweet, delicious, truly one-of-a-kind taste of Dr. Pepper. It's a Pepper Thing!

0: Donald Trump is fuming about his loss at the Supreme Court today, which ruled that mail-in ballots postmarked by Election Day but received days later should be counted. The 5-4 decision to uphold Mississippi's grace period means that more than a dozen states with similar laws celebrated the victory for democracy with just months until the midterm elections. That includes California, which, with its 7-day grace period, as the Washington Post reports, has been a regular target of Trump and other Republicans who criticize the state's slow counting of late arriving ballots and have used the gap to spread conspiracy theories about voter fraud. Donald Trump falsely accused California Democrats of trying to steal the governor and Los Angeles mayor primary races from Republicans. Our next guest, California's attorney general, praised the ruling today, saying, quote, "The decision recognizes a basic reality. Mail delays happen. When people vote by Election Day, their ballots shouldn't be discarded because of those delays." Joining us now is California Attorney General Rob Bonta. Attorney General Bonta, welcome back to The Last Word. California has the most robust mail-in voting in the country. And during this month's primary, Trump told us exactly what he thought of California's elections. What are the implications of this ruling today on your state?
1: This is a great ruling for democracy. It's a great ruling for the right to vote, the fundamental right to vote, the right from which all other rights flow. And it's a really important ruling for the state of California that has robust vote by mail. We provide many ways, many days for eligible voters to vote. You can vote early. You can vote by mail. You can vote at a polling station. You can drop your ballot at the post office, at a drop box, at an early voting center, at a polling station. We think that removing barriers is good for democracy. When people participate in our democracy, we're strong, we're at our best. So this is a really important ruling for California because we have a law just like the law in Mississippi that was upheld, which says that if vote-by-mail ballots are cast timely on or before Election Day, if they arrive a few days after Election Day, they still count. You're not disenfranchised. Your vote is not suppressed. So it's a common sense ruling, but it's a straight up legal ruling, and it says that the federal national Election Day law does not prohibit states from doing what California and Mississippi do, which is count votes timely cast but arriving after Election Day.
0: Politico reports the Supreme Court today accepted an appeal from the RNC, and I'm quoting here, to consider whether Arizona can mandate a proof of citizenship requirement for those registering to vote, a decision that could carry significant implications for voting laws nationwide. Attorney General Bonta, how concerned are you about this and other challenges to elections Republicans are mounting?
1: Of course, we're concerned. My constituents are concerned. I think Californians and Americans across the country are rightfully concerned about interference by Donald Trump, by Republicans in our elections. It's what we've seen. Trump has advanced conspiracy theories that are a figment of his imagination, that are delusional, saying that he won the 2020 election. He's asked for 11,000 more votes from election officials in Georgia. He helped fuel an attack on January 6th on the appropriate certification of the win of the presidency of Joe Biden. He's seized ballots in Fulton County, and he's issued multiple executive orders attacking our elections that I and other states have had to strike down twice. So he is showing no limit to what he will do to attack and undermine our elections. So, of course, I'm concerned. We feel that if we're in a court of law with facts and law, we win, just like in the Watson case. And so we'll stick with the facts, we'll stick with the law, and we'll stick with standing up for the franchise and the fundamental right to vote for all eligible American voters.
0: Well, President Trump is still pushing to do things to the vote. He's still demanding that Congress pass his Save America Act that would severely restrict voting. Mail-in voting is crucial in your state, crucial in California. What would happen to voting in California if that bill were to pass?
1: The Save America Act is a solution in search of a problem. It is a voter suppression bill. It requires in-person proof of citizenship to register to vote. About half of Americans who are eligible to vote do not have a passport, could not satisfy that requirement. It also would potentially disenfranchise 69 million married women who've changed their name since their birth, or 60 million rural voters who don't live near a government office. So it is based on the myth of widespread voter fraud, which does not exist, and it restricts voting in many ways, including the potential to heavily restrict vote-by-mail voting in California. And look, unfortunately, California has always been a target for Donald Trump. We have thoroughly rejected him multiple times in elections in our state. We don't want anything to do with MAGA Republicanism and his denialism, whether it be election denialism or his untethering from the facts. We like to vote. We like to determine our future. We want eligible voters to vote. We want to do it in many ways, in many days that are lawful. And we will continue to stand up for who we are, for our values, and for our future. And whatever Trump brings, whatever unlawful action he brings, we will continue to push back. We're not looking to pick a fight, but we will never back down from one either.
0: California Attorney General Rob Bonta, thank you very much for coming to The Last Word.
1: My pleasure. Thanks for having me.
0: Coming up, one of the most closely watched House races in the country is unfolding in New Jersey, where the Republican incumbent has been largely absent from Congress for several months. We'll hear from the Democrat running in that race, Rebecca Bennett. She joins us next.

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4: With the losses stacking up for Donald Trump recently, the most consequential defeat of his second term would be the Democrats' potential midterm takeover of Congress. A recent Quinnipiac University poll shows 49% of voters nationally want Democrats to win control of the House of Representatives in November, 7 points ahead of the 42% who favor Republicans keeping the majority. One of the Democrats' top targets in November is New Jersey's 7th congressional district. Now, that district is currently represented by Republican Thomas Kane Jr., who's been MIA recently. The New York Times reports Mr. Kane was last spotted on Capitol Hill on March 5th. He spoke that day during a committee hearing and cast a crucial yay vote in support of funding President Trump's immigration crackdown and moving to end a government shutdown. Then he seemingly vanished. Mr. Kane's aides repeatedly insisted that he had no plans to abandon his reelection effort and that he was expected to return to work soon, even as they refused to discuss the medical condition that had sidelined him. A spokesman for Mr. Kane, Harrison Neely, said last week that the congressman was expected to return to Washington on June 30th, that is tomorrow. The Democratic nominee for New Jersey 7, former Navy helicopter pilot Rebecca Bennett, has not been hard to find. Here she is receiving the endorsement of fellow Navy veteran, Democratic New Jersey Governor Mikey Sherrill.
5: Hi, I'm Mikey Sherrill, and I am here with a fantastic candidate, Rebecca Bennett. She is somebody who has spent her life fighting for our country as a Navy helicopter pilot, fighting for our families. She's a mom and works in healthcare. I mean, this is a woman who is the full package. I always say, and again, maybe a little biased, that if you want to get something done, ask a mom and a helicopter pilot. And we got one right here in New Jersey.
4: And Rebecca Bennett joins us here on The Last Word. She is the Democratic nominee for New Jersey's 7th Congressional District. Ms. Bennett, congratulations on your winning the nomination. In her endorsement of you, Governor Sherrill said, quote, "This is a woman who is the full package." What does her endorsement mean for your race?
6: Well, first of all, thank you so much for having me on. And, you know, I think that what I've heard loud and clear from people on the ground in the district is that they are looking for people that understand the challenges that we are facing and also that are going to be able to go get things done. And what I shared with people in the district is that, yes, I'm a former Navy helicopter pilot. I served in the military for over 15 years, and I've led missions in some of the most challenging environments that exist on this earth. I've led missions in the middle of the ocean, in the middle of the night where there's no margin for error. And I'm also a mom, and I'm raising my two daughters here in the district, and they understand the challenges we're facing because my family's dealing with them too, and I have solutions to actually be able to address the issues that we're facing in this country.
4: Your opponent, Congressman Tom Kane Jr., is expected back on the House floor tomorrow. What has the reaction to this, to all of this, been in your district?
6: You know, I'll say everyone really does, myself included, really do wish him well. What he shared is that he has a medical condition, and so I hope he's had a speedy recovery. But he has failed this district long before he went missing in March. He was the deciding vote on the One Big Beautiful Bill, which is why tens of thousands of people in our district are losing access to their health insurance. He was nowhere to be found when Donald Trump started yet another forever war in the Middle East. And all this time, he's been continuing to trade stocks and to make sure that he is profiting off of his position. And so to your point, this is one of the most important races in the country. And so it's going to take all of us working together to make sure that we're able to flip this seat. And so if folks are interested in learning more, they can go to my website at RebeccaBennettForCongress.com to find out more.
4: Now, your district is one of the few true swing districts left in the country. The seat has switched parties in the last two elections. Tell us a little bit about the voters in your district in New Jersey 7 and the issues that you think will be important to them this year.
6: A lot of the voters are exactly just like my family. You know, a lot of us work in the private sector, and we just want to make sure we're leaving this country better off than we found it for our kids and the next generation. And what I've heard most from people on the ground is really three things. One, we are living through a cost of living crisis in this country, and we have to make sure that we have pragmatic solutions to bring the cost of living down. Two is corruption. We have got to get money out of politics. We need to end Citizens United. I believe very strongly we need to ban members of Congress from trading stocks. I've already divested all my individual stocks, even though, you know, in contrast to what Tom Kaine Jr. is doing, which is that he's trading stocks. And then finally, I believe people are seeing that we have this real desire for generational change. We need a new generation of leaders that understand the urgency of this moment and are going to act accordingly.
4: Rebecca Bennett, Democratic nominee for New Jersey's 7th Congressional District. Thank you very much for joining us tonight.
6: Thank you so much. Have a great night.
4: All right. Coming up, the Carolina Hurricanes united a state behind a Stanley Cup championship. But when their coach urged lawmakers to follow that example, North Carolina Republicans headed in the opposite direction. North Carolina Democratic Party Chair Anderson Clayton joins us next.

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0: The 2026 Stanley Cup winners made a stop at the North Carolina General Assembly last week after the Carolina Hurricanes captured hockey's biggest prize earlier this month. At the celebration, the Canes head coach, Rod Brind'Amour, challenged North Carolina lawmakers to do what his team has done, which is bring people together.
1: What I witnessed on Saturday at the parade was something very, very special. And I know you guys had a lot to do with organizing that and making it happen. But what I witnessed was a lot of people coming together and supporting us, but maybe people that wouldn't normally talk to each other were state fans and Carolina fans and Duke fans and whoever else fans coming together. That's the one thing that our team can do is we can unify. And I know, I don't know exactly, I'm not really into the political stuff. To be quite honest, I try not to be because it gets frustrating when I watch. And I'm sure you guys are frustrated. And I don't know if it's this room that you got people on this side and people on this side. But it's amazing when I talk about what a team can do, when people can work together, what can actually be accomplished.
0: North Carolina Republicans ignored that call for unity and voted just days later to override Democratic Governor Josh Stein's vetoes on bills targeting diversity, equity, and inclusion programs and expanding cooperation with federal immigration enforcement while the state's budget remains unfinished. In a statement, Governor Stein accused Republicans of choosing culture wars over politics, saying, "As the legislature leaves teachers and law enforcement officers waiting for hard-earned and desperately needed pay raises, members of the General Assembly are stoking the culture wars that divide us rather than fulfilling their long overdue responsibility of passing a budget. It's time for them to do their jobs for the people of North Carolina." Joining us now, Anderson Clayton. She is the chair of the North Carolina Democratic Party. Anderson, good to see you again. UVA's Center for Politics recently shifted North Carolina's Senate race from toss-up to leans Democrat. A big deal since Democrats haven't won a Senate race in your state since 2008. What's driving that shift?
2: Well, we've got an amazing candidate this year with Governor Cooper on the ballot and also an unknown Republican candidate who's only track record in North Carolina is a big oil lobbyist and someone who's only come to the table to represent special interest and corporate interest in North Carolina. And we know right now with the congressional representation that we have in Washington, D.C., that's willing to throw the average North Carolinian under the bus for, a patting on the back from special interest groups right now. We need people that are actually going to go to Congress and fight on behalf of our best interest. And we know that Governor Cooper has done that throughout his entire history and career in North Carolina so far.
0: As you well know, we're now just 127 days from Election Day. To what extent do you think this Senate race will be a referendum on Donald Trump?
2: I think right now North Carolinians are tired of the uncertainty with politics right now, the rising health insurance costs that we're seeing across North Carolina. We were just out earlier in Mooresville and Iredell County. We've also been in Hickory and Catawba County earlier today, too, talking with voters about the fact that right now people feel that government is not representing them. And we know that this U.S. Senate race is the most important one in the country for making sure that Democrats gain back a majority to put a check on the administration right now that's prevented everyday Americans from getting what they need fulfilled. And so I really anticipate people being very all eyes on North Carolina this year because we're going to make sure that we deliver for the people. But we're knocking doors and making phone calls every day to do just that.
0: Knocking doors and making phone calls. I don't know if you had a chance, if you were able to see South Carolina Congressman James Clyburn on the show earlier expressing some frustration about get out the vote efforts on the part of Democrats writ large to get out the vote, particularly among African Americans. Do you share his concern?
2: I think right now we have an amazing candidate with Supreme Court Justice Anita Earls in North Carolina. She is the only black woman on the top of the ticket and across the bench in North Carolina that's on either our state Supreme Court or Court of Appeals. And we've got to make sure that we keep her there because we know that right now black representation in politics is dwindling at the hands of Republicans who are trying to disenfranchise and disregard black voices in our party. And making sure that we keep that representation on the Supreme Court in North Carolina Carolina this year is only going to help us make sure that in 2028, we take back the North Carolina State Supreme Court to repeal partisan and racial gerrymandering in our state and give back Black voters that representation across North Carolina that they need to see. Because right now, we know that's where our party is struggling the most, is making sure that gerrymandered states have access to a ballot box and have access to representation like they need to, especially Black voters across the South right now.
0: Let me get you on something. We are out of time. Anderson Clayton, as always, thank you very much for coming to The Last Word tonight.
2: Thank you.
0: That is tonight's Last Word. The 11th hour with Ali Velshi starts right now, maybe even a little earlier than he anticipated.
3: It's always good. I'm never getting tired of these little conversations that you and I used to have a lot of. You had Anderson Clayton on. I've got Roy Cooper coming on in just a few minutes to talk.
0: Perfect.
3: And I've got Lina Khan coming on, because those two decisions that came down from the Supreme Court about the Federal Trade Commission and about Lisa Cook on the Federal Reserve are really, really important for people to understand, because I don't think the average person thinks that much about these semi-quasi-independent agencies and what they do, but they're really important, and two very important decisions came down from the Supreme Court, so I'm looking forward to that.
0: Great. Well, me too, Ali, and so enjoy your show, which is now effectively at 11 o'clock.
3: Have
0: a good show, Ali.
3: Have a good night, my friend. Thank you. And the 11th hour starts now.
0: All right.
3: Tonight, the former North Carolina governor and current Senate nominee Roy Cooper is here to talk about being the cornerstone of the Democrats' plan to take back the Senate in November. Plus, I'll also be joined by Dan Osborne, the wildcard independent candidate in Nebraska who's got the support of the Democrats. And tonight's Nightlight is the story of a regular person who found the courage to take on one of the most powerful, vindictive men in the country, and won, and then won again and again. It is Monday, June the 29th, 127 days until the midterm elections. And today, at the hands of the Supreme Court, Donald Trump lost one tool in his voter suppression arsenal, one personal vendetta, and the ability to freely meddle in the Federal Reserve for now. But he didn't lose everything. In one unusual case, he won the kind of sweeping power that is more typically held by kings than by presidents. Now, we're going to get into the weeds a little bit here, but stick with me, because there are two decisions here that make for one very important story. Let's start with the case around Trump's attempt to fire a woman I'm pretty sure you had never heard of. Last August, Donald Trump tried to fire Lisa Cook, a member of the Federal Reserve Board of Governors, citing a criminal referral filed against her for the latest thing that all the cool kids are getting charged with these days, mortgage fraud. That criminal referral was filed by none other than another guy whose name you'd probably not heard of before a few months ago, Bill Pulte, the director of the Federal Housing Finance Agency. Pulte used his authority as the head of a mortgage agency to pull files on people and send them over to the Justice Department. And Trump used this particular file as a reason to get rid of Cook, the first and only Black woman to sit on the Federal Reserve Board. But the Supreme Court said today, not so fast. In a 5-4 ruling, the majority said that Cook can stay on the job while she continues to challenge the allegations against her. The justices are not saying that she can't be fired. They're saying the process has to play itself out first. Shortly after the Supreme Court issued its decision, Pulte posted this on social media, quote, "As I have repeatedly said, I believe Lisa Cook will be indicted for mortgage fraud," end quote. Cook's case is tricky for Trump because the Supreme Court sees the Federal Reserve as a, quote, quasi-private, uniquely structured entity. It stands apart from other federal agencies in the government's domain. That's why the second case that the Supreme Court decided today is the thornier one, the one that will have broader implications going forward. The woman at the center of that second case is named Rebecca Slaughter. She was originally appointed by Donald Trump to fill a vacant seat on the Federal Trade Commission. After Slaughter completed her first 7-year term, Biden renominated her. But when Trump returned to office last year, he swiftly fired Slaughter and the other Democratic commissioner, Alvaro Bedoya. In a few moments, I'm going to speak to the former Federal Trade Commission chair, Lina Khan, who served alongside both Slaughter and Bedoya. But listen to what Khan's initial reaction was when I spoke to her about this last year, just days after the two commissioners were fired.
4: This is blatantly illegal. That's the first thing to know, that the law is crystal clear that commissioners can only be fired if they do something egregiously wrong.
5: Right.
4: If they engage in malfeasance, neglect of duty, some type of inefficiency. So there's no gray zone here. What the administration is trying to do by firing them violates the law.
3: Now, you may not think much about the Federal Trade Commission or the National Labor Relations Board or the Merit Systems Protection Board on a daily basis. But their work is essential in making society function in all sorts of ways. There are about 24 agencies like these. Their jobs are essentially to be government watchdogs, to enforce the laws that are passed by Congress. They're responsible for regulating safety standards, overseeing worker protections, protecting consumers and businesses alike. The list goes on. These agencies are established by congressional statute, and they were intended to be independent, to operate outside of political influence. While their officers are often appointed by a president, they're often led by people who are relative experts in their field. And for the past century, it's been understood that the heads of these agencies don't serve at the whim of the president. When Congress created the Federal Trade Commission in 1914, it included a provision that commissioners could only be removed for, quote, inefficiency, neglect of duty, or malfeasance, end quote. 2 decades later, after then-President Franklin D. Roosevelt tried to fire a man named William Humphrey, the Supreme Court upheld that law and said that the president does not have, quote, illimitable power of removal. That case is known as Humphrey's Executor v. the United States. And for 91 years, that was the law. A president could not fire the leaders of independent agencies without cause. Until today. The 6 conservative justices who make up the majority of the Supreme Court ruled that Trump can fire Slaughter, expanding the powers of the presidency as we know it. Slaughter spoke about her concerns earlier today.
6: What I'm worried about the most is the way the agencies that are going to use tools that were set up to be applied neutrally without fear or favor, instead to create enormous fear by wielding incredible favors at the president's behest.
3: But the Supreme Court has unleashed something even more serious than that. In ruling in Trump's favor, it is promoting the unitary executive theory, a concept that's found all over Project 2025. The unitary executive theory seeks to massively expand the power of the presidency, proposing that the president has far broader authority over the executive branch than he currently has. The decision gets us one step closer to handing authoritarian power to a person who aspires to be an authoritarian. And that was the intended result. On social media, Donald Trump called it a, quote, big win, all capitals. He said the quiet part out loud, calling the decision, quote,

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3: That's right. There were two decisions today, one concerning the Federal Trade Commission, which I had the honor of serving at. And that's an agency that is charged with going after corporate misconduct, corporate lawbreaking. When I was at the FTC, that meant we were going after corporate landlords that were ripping off tenants, going after healthcare monopolies that were gouging patients, going after big tech companies that were preying on kids. And basically what the court ruled today is that commissioners of this agency can be fired at the whim of the president. This is coming against the backdrop where we have seen naked corruption, rampant pay to play, really all of these administrative agencies becoming extensions of the president's personal and political grievances. And really, it has been enabling massive levels of corruption, allowing the self-enrichment of people close to the president at the expense of working families. And so it is deeply, deeply disturbing to see that now the FTC is basically being given a green light to enable this type of self-enrichment and corruption.
4: Let's discuss this, because you and I have talked about oligarchy and, concentration of power and wealth. When an agency like yours, like the FTC, was empowered to say this particular merger or this particular deal will have a negative effect on a consumer, if all of a sudden the commissioners of these agencies are in the pocket of a president or chosen by and kept in place by a president, you sort of know, what did somebody describe this to me as? It's like the referee knowing that they can be thrown out of their job at any point, right? You're not really as good a referee if you're subject to the whims of the president.
3: That's right. I mean, there's a long tradition of law enforcement agencies being charged with making decisions based on the facts and the law without fear or favor. And we have seen that totally crumble under this administration, where left and right, all sorts of regulatory decisions, all sorts of law enforcement decisions are being made not based on the law and the facts, but instead to appease the president and appease the wealthy donors and wealthy interests that are in his corner. And so it is a real, descent into corruption that this Supreme Court decision is going to be enabling. It's very interesting to contrast it with the decision that we saw come out concerning the Federal Reserve. It was a slightly different legal question, but the court has signaled that it is much less likely to allow the president to fire arbitrarily governors of the Federal Reserve, governors of the Federal Reserve Board of Governors. So, there's a real question as to why agencies that are on the front lines of protecting working families are going to be treated from an agency that is, looked to by Wall Street banks, by wealthy interests for financial stability and, the stability of the monetary supply. And even Justice Barrett, writing in one of those decisions, noted that it's very difficult to square these two opinions. And I think people are left to wonder, are we going to see different outcomes based on whether the agency is, servicing Wall Street versus whether it's supposed to be looking out for the small guy?
4: Yes. And look, they're all important agencies, but that is an important fact, right? The Federal Reserve is very fast, if there's a recession or there's COVID or something like that, to be able to make sure that the flow of money exists for banks and for corporations. A lot of these other agencies are

0: meant like yours at the Federal Trade Commission to make sure that mergers and acquisitions are safe for regular people. One of the things Neil Gorsuch said in his concurrence on the Slaughter case, he said, today, independent agencies do not just exercise executive law enforcement powers. Congress has also delegated them vast legislative and judicial powers, effectively allowing these agencies to make laws and decide disputes against them. And after today's decision, the president can effectively exercise all those powers, too. I only bring this up to you because as chair of the FTC, a lot of people thought you were one of the most effective chairs of the FTC in the last half a century. A lot of people think you are the devil incarnate. But you didn't actually make any laws. I just want to be clear. You didn't make any laws. You took laws that were on the books and decided to enforce them.
1: That's right. In our constitutional system, it is Congress that writes the laws. And I think this is a really important point because it's important to recognize that both of these decisions are part of an ongoing attack by the Supreme Court on the ability of Congress to govern. This has been, you know, a trend that we've now seen for several years where the Supreme Court is systematically undermining Congress. And what that means is you have our least accountable branch of government undercutting our most accountable branch of government. And that's a real recipe for entrenched minority rule and effectively oligarchy. And so it's important to understand this decision against that backdrop and as part of a broader power grab by the Supreme Court itself.
0: It is important to note that the FTC and these other agencies are not unregulated themselves. You are accountable to Congress. You get your money from Congress. You don't just sort of run around freely and do whatever you want.
1: That's right. Sometimes these agencies are described as if they're this unaccountable fourth branch, and that couldn't be further from the truth. As you noted, these agencies are dependent on Congress for their annual budget. There is regular routine oversight. I testified before Congress countless times. There's an enormous amount of congressional oversight that makes sure that these agencies are doing the job that they've been charged with. And so the fact that that constitutional system, that design where Congress is the one that gets to write the statutes and decide how these agencies are structured, that that's being undermined by the court is part of this broader power grab that we're seeing.
0: Lina Khan, good to see you. Thank you for joining us tonight to give us some clarity on this. Lina Khan is the former chair of the Federal Trade Commission. She's now the director of the Columbia Law School Center for Law and the Economy. All right, coming up, the government can't bust into your home without a warrant, and now the Supreme Court says can't bust into your phone without a warrant either. Plus, I'll talk to a former North Carolina governor who sits at the center of the Democrat strategy to take back the Senate.

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1: When it comes to amendments to the Constitution, some are more discussed than others. We're all familiar with the First and Second Amendments. Since Donald Trump's time in office, many of us have been familiar with the 25th Amendment. But these days, we're also talking more and more about the Fourth Amendment. Now, if you need a refresher, it reads like this. The right of the people to be secure in their persons, houses, papers, and effects against unreasonable searches and seizures shall not be violated, and no warrants shall issue, but upon probable cause supported by oath or affirmation, and particularly describing the place to be searched and the persons or things to be seized. It's actually one of the clearest amendments of all. It's not that complicated to understand, even if you're not a lawyer, like I'm not. In today's digital world, the concept of privacy, however, has changed from the time of the founders. Your smartphone and the digital breadcrumbs that it leaves might contain more personal information than your person, your house, your papers, and your effects. And all of that is important when you consider a major Supreme Court decision out today that you likely heard less about than the others. In Chatry versus United States, the Supreme Court handed down a 6-3 decision ruling that police need a warrant to obtain location data from our mobile devices. The case dealt with a man, Okello Chatry, who was arrested for a bank robbery in Virginia after police used a so-called geofence warrant to place him near the scene of the crime. Police directed Google to hand over data about the cell phones located within a 150-meter radius of the bank around the same time as the robbery. Chatry's lawyers argued that the geofence warrant was overly broad and in violation of the Fourth Amendment. And while not decisively ruling in Chatry's favor in the underlying case, the Supreme Court nodded in that direction. Quote, an individual has a reasonable expectation of privacy in records about his cell phone's location, and police intrude on that constitutional protected interest when they demand the information, even though for only a limited time, and from a third-party tech company, Justice Elena Kagan wrote for the majority. The Supreme Court, rather than making a final judgment here, ordered the lower court to revisit the case, quote, to decide whether at each step of the search process, the warrant satisfied the Fourth Amendment's requirements of particularity and probable cause, end quote. Now, it's too early to know the implications of the decision, but the decades since the Patriot Act, we've lived in a state of expanding warrantless surveillance by the government. Much of ICE's current crackdown has been conducted under the purview of so-called administrative warrants, which, quote, do not require an independent judge's authorization and are issued by ICE itself. This is something, by the way, that's common in DHS or the Drug Enforcement Administration, where agents themselves write up these warrants. A case doesn't have to be made before a judge. The Trump administration argued that the Fourth Amendment shouldn't apply to location data because Americans have no expectation of privacy from mobile devices that track their daily activities. But the Supreme Court disagreed, insisting that Americans do have an expectation of privacy from the government specifically. Joining me now is Melissa Murray, NYU law professor and MS Now legal analyst. She's the author of The U.S. Constitution, a comprehensive and annotated guide for the modern reader. Melissa, great to see you. This case and cases like this interest me greatly because from your digital life, whether it's your phone or your Alexa, if you have one, or Siri or Google Home, someone can find out much more about you than it would have taken a spy 5 years to find out 50 years ago. You give it all your information, and some people think that they should have a right to privacy around that.
2: No, it's exactly right, Ali. The Supreme Court said as much today in this decision in Chatry. Justice Kagan noted that this kind of location data that Google gave over to the government in this criminal case was akin to a digital portrait. You can tell where people have been. You can find out intimate aspects of their daily lives, whether they've been to a doctor, what kind of doctor, where they go, where they're going to be at certain periods of time. Our phones basically provide a snapshot of what we're we're doing and where we are at almost every hour of our lives. And according to the court, there is an expectation of privacy in that data. Now, to be very clear, this was a very modest ruling. The court did not rule that the government violated Mr. Chaudhry's Fourth Amendment rights here. They said only that the geofence warrant would be considered a search for purposes of the Fourth Amendment, which means it is now back to the lower court to figure out whether this was a reasonable or unreasonable search.
1: Yes, and it is important to remember for Americans that we changed the way these things go in terms of searches, whether digital or otherwise, largely in the days after 9/11, when there was an argument that in order to keep everybody safe, law enforcement has to have the ability to get access to more information. And many people bought into that with the idea that, well, if I'm not doing anything wrong, I don't have anything to worry about. But now what we've found is that the bar to getting subpoenas and warrants for these things are lower than some people would expect. They can occur without you knowing about them. And it does feel like there's a bit of a workaround, especially using third parties. In other words, the government's not necessarily busting into your house. They're using Google or Verizon or AT&T to provide them, or Palantir to provide them with information about you that you're not quite sure that feels fair.
2: No, and the fact of these third parties, I think, is what's especially important here, right? So one of the things that the court emphasized, because the government raised this, is that you do still have an expectation of privacy in this information, even if you have, because you are a Google user or because you have given your data to Facebook, you may have clicked through and checked yes and submitted to having Google have access to that data. But even though you've consented to that kind of use, doesn't mean you've consented to that third party giving over your information to the government. So again, it's still a search. It's still subject to the strictures of the Fourth Amendment. And again, we don't know here what will happen. We don't know if this evidence will be thrown out in Mr. Chaudhry's case because it's an unreasonable search. The court didn't make those kinds of decisions. But in a world where we are increasingly surveilled in ways that are both profound and banal, this seems like an important decision, an important line in the sand for our digital profiles.
1: Melissa, good to have you here. Thank you. I think this is a conversation that's going to go on for some years yet, but it's important to follow this because you don't think it affects you, but it affects all of us. We appreciate your time. Melissa Murray, MS Now legal analyst. Coming up, I'll head over to the big board to take a look at the North Carolina race that's key to Democrats' plan to take back the Senate. I'll hash it all out with the candidate himself, the former North Carolina governor, Roy Cooper. Plus, we'll head to Nebraska to talk to Dan Osborne, the independent candidate for Senate, who's drawing support from Democrats.
3: Welcome back to Yeah, That's a Pepper Thing. First up, we've got Harrison wrapping his Dr. Pepper in a tiny quilt so it feels at home. Oh, how tender. That's a Pepper Thing! And over to Becca, who's whispering affirmations to her can.
4: You're sweet. You're unique. You're the best thing I ever poured over ice.
3: She swears it makes it taste better. It's not a science thing, but it's a Pepper Thing! Why do they all do it? 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

0: Let's talk about battle for control over the United States Senate. Republicans hold a 53-47 majority. I know that says 45 because there are 45 elected Democrats and there are two independents who caucus with the Democrats. In order to take control of the Senate chamber, Democrats would have to overcome this number. So they'd have to win a net gain of 4 seats, which means they could lose one and hold 5 or defend all of theirs and flip 4, or hell, they could lose 2 and flip 6. So here's our map of how this looks. These are the Senate battleground states, right? Starting with Minnesota, which is likely Democrat, New Hampshire, North Carolina, Georgia, which are lean Democrat, Maine and Michigan, which are toss-ups right now, Ohio, Texas, Alaska, and Iowa, which lean Republican, Nebraska, Montana, and Florida, which are likely Republican. But these are all possibly in play. Democrats need to flip the ones looking like Democrats' absolute best chance right now, and that is actually North Carolina. It's a Republican state, but it's leaning Democrat like right now, largely to do with the strength of the Democratic nominee, Roy Cooper. The former two-term governor of the state comes with a penchant for winning elections. Since he was elected to the North Carolina House of Representatives in 1986, he's not lost a single election in 40 years. Now, he's facing off against the former Republican National Committee chairman, Michael Whatley. Let's look at a broad looking look at what the polling is looking like in this state. We are not putting individual poll numbers on here because it's still early in the race and Cooper enjoys high name ID, so it's not surprising that he's ahead. He was a governor. He was the attorney general. Plus, there are a lot of undecideds in these polls, many of whom may end up voting Republican. But in polling over the last few months, as you can see, these are the dates going back all the way to March. Cooper is in the lead, and individually, these polls may not mean much, but taken together, they give you some sense of how the race is shaping up. The only true poll, however, is the one on November the 3rd. Joining me now is Roy Cooper. He's the former governor of North Carolina. He's the Democrats' best chance to flip the United States Senate. Governor, good to see you again. Thank you for being with us.
1: Thanks, Alec. Glad to be with you.
0: As I said, the numbers, we can dwell in the numbers for a while, unimportant to you because you have got to win independent and moderate voters, which and some Republicans, by the way, which you have done in all of your recent elections, right? You have run in elections where Donald Trump has won, where statewide other Republicans have won, and you've won. So you've got some way of doing it, but you're also running in perhaps the most polarized election that you've seen yet.
1: Well, what you see now is that people know that their paychecks are not keeping up with the cost of living right now. That's why I've been on my Make Stuff Cost Less tour across North Carolina, hearing from people about how much it's costing them just to live. But when you're looking at polling and you're looking at United States Senate races in North Carolina, you have to look at our history. In almost 40 years, we've only elected 2 Democrats in North Carolina to the United States Senate. Our last one was 2008. And in that year, North Carolina went for Barack Obama. And the pattern that we've seen in the past is that the Democrat, and we've had some great ones running, but they've been ahead until they weren't. And looking at that polling, a lot of people do know me, and they don't know my opponent, and I don't have more than 50% in most of those polls. So we want people asked me the other day what was my biggest fear, and I said is that people take this race for granted. Mm-hmm. If we don't win North Carolina, we are not going to flip the Senate. We have to flip the Senate right now. These are not ordinary times. And I want people to help us out. You can go to roycooper.com. We're working on our end of quarter fundraising deadline now because we know that the other side is going to have hundreds of millions of dollars with these outside PACs. We've got 2 of them right now that have already said they're going to spend almost $100 million in the last 12 weeks of this campaign to try to keep us from flipping this seat. We cannot let that happen. We have to win.
0: If you ask 10 people on the street anywhere here in New York or where you are in North Carolina what the most important issues are facing them come November. You probably get 12 answers out of 10 people. But you've really leaned into affordability, which, by the way, Donald Trump did in 2024, and he won. And Zoran Mamdani did in 2025, and he won. People start to get worried that the politician speaks about affordability, and then you elect them, and somehow your prices go up. What's the argument you're using in North Carolina about the influence that you can use and the experience you have that actually will affect people around things that matter to them?
1: Well, this administration promised that this would be the day one job to lower costs for people. And not only have they not done that, they've made it a lot worse. And my opponent, Michael Whiteley, was a cheerleader for the one big, beautiful bill that ripped away health care from so many North Carolinians. And we haven't seen it all yet because the Medicaid cuts are going to occur after the election. And we just expanded Medicaid in North Carolina. So we have 725,000 more people who have health insurance. The current senator now, Tom Tillis, the Republican, stood up and voted against the one big, beautiful bill because he said, I don't know what I would tell my constituents. So it's cost people more in health care. These tariffs that the president has laid on people, strongly supported by my opponent, Michael Whiteley, has added to the cost for small businesses and farmers. Pender in Wilson County is paying 20% more for his fertilizer and for his equipment. So he is struggling. And what I'd say to them is that obviously, this administration doesn't care about you. The one big, beautiful bill cares about the corporations and the billionaires, and you need people with a real plan. People can go to roycooper.com and can see our plan, making sure we shore up health care, providing the health care tax credits that were in place before, making sure that the United States Senate takes back its constitutional authority on trade and tariffs, make sure it takes back its constitutional authority on declaration of war. This president got us into a war in Iran. People already were struggling with higher utility costs and groceries and child care and health care. And then this war made the price of gas and diesel skyrocket. So they have to be frustrated with Washington now and the chaos that's there. We need change in Washington. That's what I offer. I have a lot of experience here in North Carolina, having served not only in the state legislature and as attorney general and governor, but I also practiced law for 18 years and was in private practice. I have a wide range of experience, but I haven't been elected in Washington. I'm going to bring some North Carolina common sense to D.C., and I think I can help lead the way forward to pass legislation that really does lower costs for everyday people. And I think the people of North Carolina are going to trust me to do that at the end of the day.
0: We've been talking about the Supreme Court decisions that came down today. Most of them went against Donald Trump. One of them went in his favor. What's your sense of this? Because we used to depend on one branch of government. And as a lawyer, you know this, to sort of stand up for the rights of Americans. There are a lot of Americans who don't believe that this Supreme Court is doing its job. And as you pointed out, a lot of people who don't believe United States Congress and Senate are doing their jobs.
1: Well, we got to restore the balance of power that the framers of the Constitution intended. Today, the Supreme Court, at least they protected the Fed. It was by one vote, but that was good. But the rest of this, the appointments to regulatory bodies and giving the executive, the president, free will to fire those people, you know who's going to lose? Everyday people are going to lose that. The working people are going to lose that. This is a decision that helps the powerful because the Federal Trade Commission, the Consumer Financial Protection Bureau, the Consumer Product Safety Commission, these are regulatory bodies that are set up to judge cases where they can decide to protect people. And this is sort of like having an umpire who knows that one of the team can have him fired at any minute. Yep. And that's what you're going to have here with these regulatory positions, knowing, looking over their shoulder, that they can be fired for the decisions that they make, they're going to side with the corporate interest and for the powerful interest instead of deciding for the people. This is just wrong and upset decades of precedent. Another thing we got to fix.
0: Governor, it's always good to see you. Thank you for being with us. You point out something that, as a guy who covers elections, we always have to remember. You can look at polls all you want, but the one that matters is going to be on November 3rd. We appreciate your time, as always. The former North Carolina governor and Democratic Senate candidate, Roy Cooper. Coming up, I'll be joined by another potentially game-changing candidate in an otherwise red state. Dan Osborne is running for Senate as an independent, but the Democrats are supporting him. Plus, tonight's Nightlight is the story of someone who would not allow her light to be extinguished, even by the most powerful man in the world.
2: Managing asthma can keep...
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0: Welcome back to, yeah, that's a Pepper Thing. First up, we've got Harrison wrapping his Dr. Pepper in a tiny quilt so it feels at home. Oh, how tender. That's a Pepper Thing! And over to Becca, who's whispering affirmations to her can.
1: You're sweet. You're unique. You're the best thing I ever poured over ice.
0: She swears it makes it taste better. It's not a science thing, but it's a Pepper Thing! Why do they all do it? All for that sweet, delicious, truly one-of-a-kind taste of Dr. Pepper. It's a Pepper Thing!

0: In the 2024 presidential election, Kamala Harris got nearly 39% of the vote in Nebraska. Donald Trump got 59.3%. In the Senate race that year, Republican Deb Fischer got 53%, while the independent candidate Dan Osborne got a bit more than 46%. Osborne lost to Fischer by fewer than 7 points compared to Harris's 20-point loss to Donald Trump. Joining me now is Dan Osborne. He's an independent candidate for the United States Senate in Nebraska. Dan, good to see you again. Thanks for being with us.
1: Yeah, thank you, Ali.
0: You're on our map of states that Democrats would have to win to take control of the Senate. You're in the likely Republican category, and yet you're still on the map because it's doable. I just want to be clear. You don't identify as a Democrat.
1: That is correct. Yeah, I've been a lifelong registered independent from the time I could vote. I've never really understood why I have to accept a whole set of values and reject another set of principles and policies to be a part of a party.
0: And yet to win, you may be benefiting from support of Democrats. They are overwhelmingly supporting you, actually to the exclusion of an actual Democratic candidate who was running in the Democratic primary.
1: Yeah, when I set out in late 2023 to do this, you know, we set out with the idea that working class people deserve a seat at the table in Washington, D.C. We did over 200 public events. I've done over 80 this cycle. And, you know, we just continue to take that truth throughout Nebraska. And we're creating a coalition of Republicans and libertarians, third party people and Democrats alike that are very frustrated with Washington, D.C., and certainly not getting anything done for them. I want to show people that there's another way to win elections in this country without taking corporate money and a lot of special interest money. And we've gotten donations from all 50 states, almost all 93 counties in Nebraska. And in the words of Abraham Lincoln, my campaign is by and for the people. And if you want to help me out, Nebraska is a cheap date for this Senate race. But you can go to osborneforsenate.com.
0: It's a cheap date. It's not the cheapest date. Last time you and I talked, you were wearing an End Citizens United shirt. You said you were close to raising $4.5 million, which is an impressive feat when you're not taking any big corporate donations. Where are you on your money, and are you still not taking any big corporate donations?
1: Yeah, that's correct. I refuse. I don't want to be a part of the problem. I want to be a part of the solution. Right now, we're over $5.5 million since the last time we spoke. We continue to fundraise, and small dollar donations still remain our main source of donations.
0: The Democratic candidate, Cindy Burbank, she ran in the primary. You didn't because you're not a Democrat. She's not dropped out of the race. The Nebraska Democratic Party has rallied behind you, saying you, quote, represent the best opportunity to defeat Pete Ricketts and deliver real results for working families, end quote. What are your interactions with Democrats like, whether it's Cindy Burbank or others? What is that looking like? Is there any confusion on the ground as to who you are exactly versus the Democratic candidate?
1: Now, no confusion. You know, I went through the Strait of Hormuz on an aircraft carrier, USS Constellation, 4 times. I spent 6 months in the Persian Gulf. Nobody asked anybody what their party affiliation is. I was on the picket line for 77 days fighting for our livelihood against Kellogg's. Nobody on the picket line asked anybody what their party affiliation is. And I certainly don't go around asking people what their party affiliation is. I throw town halls. And, you know, people come and, you know, we talk about the issues and what a U.S. senator should be doing for the people of Nebraska.
0: Since we last spoke, there have been some major results in Democratic primaries across the country, including several major wins for Democratic socialists. Now, on paper, you've got significant differences in policy with a lot of these candidates. I don't think anybody's ever described you as a Democratic socialist. But you have one thing in common with a lot of these people. You're outsiders.
1: Yeah, definitely an outsider. When I started in the campaign in 2024, had no name recognition. Again, just took the truth that, you know, working class people deserve a seat at the table. And, you know, now we turn that into, I have over close to 90% name recognition in the state. People know who we are. So I'm not as big an outsider as I certainly was. And, you know, the nation is certainly taking interest in this race as well as, you know, the greater Nebraska.
0: You said you won't be caucusing with Democrats. What does that look like? Are you going to, on every topic, decide which side you're voting with?
1: Well, Allie, a good idea is a good idea. But look, if I would have beat, you know, I don't dwell in hypotheticals too often, but if I would have beat Deb Fischer in 2024, the big, beautiful bill would have never have passed. You know, that big, beautiful bill has hurt everyday Nebraskans. It's hurt families like mine, and it's elevated families like my opponent, Pete Ricketts. I call it the Ricketts family tax cuts.
0: Dan, good to see you again. I hope you and I get a chance to continue to talk about this. Dan Osborne is a Nebraska independent candidate for Senate who is being backed by, among other people, the Nebraska Democratic Party. All right, coming up, tonight's Nightlight and the story of a woman who kept fighting to shine a light for every woman in the world.

0: Welcome back to Yeah, That's a Pepper Thing. First up, we've got Harrison wrapping his Dr. Pepper in a tiny quilt so it feels at home. Oh, how tender. That's a Pepper Thing! And over to Becca, who's whispering affirmations to her can.
1: You're sweet. You're unique. You're the best thing I ever poured over ice.
0: She swears it makes it taste better. It's not a science thing, but it's a Pepper Thing! Why do they all do it? All for that sweet, delicious, truly one-of-a-kind taste of Dr. Pepper. It's a Pepper Thing!

A nightlight shows you what's hiding in the dark. The dark conceals things. Sometimes we let it because not seeing things feels safer. But sometimes safety means turning on the light and seeing the things we'd rather not see. And sometimes putting that light on comes at great personal cost to the person who did it. Tonight's nightlight is E. Jean Carroll. E. Jean is a longtime magazine advice columnist who took on one of the most powerful and most vindictive people on the planet and won. Today, the Supreme Court declined President Trump's request to review the $5 million civil judgment that she won against him back in 2023, when a jury unanimously found him liable for the sexual abuse of E. Jean Carroll in the dressing room of a New York City department store in the mid-90s, and for defaming her after she told her story. In 2024, a federal appeals court agreed with the jury and said that a new trial was not warranted. This request of the Supreme Court was Donald Trump's last available appeal of that verdict. With the court's refusal, the jury's finding stands and cannot be undone. Reporting sexual assault, abuse, and harassment is hard. It rarely comes without cost to one's psyche, one's relationships, one's standing. E. Jean Carroll could have stayed silent forever about what happened in that dressing room. She could have given up after Donald Trump attacked her character and called her a liar. She could have walked away when her case spent years tied up in court before a jury ever heard a word of it. Instead, she kept fighting. And in a separate defamation case, a different jury awarded her $83.3 million. That case is still under appeal. E. Jean Carroll kept showing up over and over, insisting that truth and accountability were worth pursuing. She reminded survivors they are not invisible. She reminded the powerful that their actions can still have consequences. Today on her Substack, E. Jean Carroll wrote, "This win is for every woman in the world." She turned the light on what happened to her so others wouldn't have to stand in the dark alone. Tonight's 11th hour is done. Tomorrow starts right now.

0: Good evening from Washington. I'm Jacob Soboroff in for Chris Hayes tonight. The upshot of four major decisions handed down by the Supreme Court today is that Donald Trump is still somewhat accountable for his conduct as president of the United States. It is the end of the Supreme Court term, and justices are about to stop working for the summer. And today the court let a lower ruling stand that found Donald Trump liable for sexually abusing and defaming writer E. Jean Carroll. A jury had ordered him to pay her $5 million civil judgment. Trump appealed, and today the Supreme Court declined to hear it. Now he must pay. The court also voted 5-4 to block Trump from immediately firing Lisa Cook, the first black woman to serve on the Federal Reserve Board. And today, the financial markets watched that case closely, worrying that Trump would install a Fed board to manipulate interest rates for him. But instead, the Supreme Court said Cook can keep her job while she sues the Trump administration for wrongful termination. In a separate ruling, the court's six conservatives voted to grant Trump new sweeping powers to fire the heads of other government agencies without cause, overturning nearly 100 years of precedent set by the Supreme Court in 1935. We're going to have much more for you on that decision in just a few minutes. But while Trump continues to treat the federal government as his personal plaything, it is still not entirely his, not as long as he and his party can be voted out of office. So he is doing everything that he can to make that harder. Of course, if you remember 2020, that is not something new. Even after the votes were cast, Trump cried fraud, claiming there were thousands of illegitimate votes. This is something that I covered. I covered it in Nevada, where his former intelligence chief was making similar claims, and I chased him down.
1: Hey, Rick Grinnell, we're live on MSNBC right now. Can you talk about the evidence? You are claiming thousands of illegitimate votes here in Nevada. What's the evidence?
2: You should go in and ask the question of the clerk.
1: No.
2: Which you haven't
1: done
2: yet.
1: You guys just made the claim. No, in fact, you also said there's no election observers. There's Democratic and Republican election observers inside. Mr. Grinnell, former DNI Grinnell, acting DNI, where's the evidence of the fraud? You haven't presented any evidence of fraud.
0: Just like it was yesterday. I should tell you the guy who defeated those claims out of Nevada is Mark Elias. And Mark Elias will be joining me in just a moment right here. But Trump's campaign against mail-in voting has been a centerpiece of this campaign. In fact, he has been crusading against mail-in balloting since the pandemic.
3: They're using COVID to try and get the mail-in ballots. You'll never know who won that state. It'll get messed up just like New York and just like Paterson, New Jersey, and just like many other places. We just don't want cheating in our elections. And you see it happening in California. Those numbers are coming down rapidly. They found a lot of mail-in ballots last night, shockingly.
0: Not shockingly. Donald Trump finds mail-in ballots very suspicious, but of course, not when they come from him.
3: Tell me about mail-in ballots going. You mean I used a mail-in ballot? You probably said, yeah, I did.
4: You
3: know what? Because I'm president of the United States, and because of the fact that I'm president of the United States, I did a mail-in ballot for elections that took place in Florida.
0: Here's the thing. A lot of Republicans and Democrats vote by mail. But Trump and Republicans know that mail voters are disproportionately first-timers and young voters, and voters who move around, minorities too, all groups that tend to vote for Democrats in greater numbers. And this is why the Republican leadership of Mississippi essentially allowed themselves to be sued by the Republican National Committee to stop counting the state's mail ballots on Election Day, leaving many valid ballots uncounted. Both sides hoped that the conservative Supreme Court would affirm that practice. But today, in a surprise ruling, the high court refused to play along. The justices ruled 5-4 against Republicans, allowing mail-in ballots that arrive after Election Day to be counted as long as they are postmarked by Election Day. That had long been the law in 30 states, plus here in the District of Columbia. It is exactly the way it works when you pay your taxes, when you pay most bills. You send it on the due date or by the due date. It may arrive later, but the postmark is what counts. Despite all of Trump's arguments, the Supreme Court today said, nope, mail-in ballots are normal and mail-in ballots are legal, and the federal government has no space to interfere here. And that came in a ruling written by conservative Justice Amy Coney Barrett and joined by Chief Justice John Roberts and the court's three liberal justices. Needless to say, Donald Trump, he has not taken that news well. He called the decision a tremendous loss today. Republicans have been targeted and targeting mail-in votes since before the 2020 election. And today, for the moment at least, they have failed in that effort. Mark Elias is the founder of Democracy Docket and a voting rights attorney whose firm litigated today's Supreme Court ruling on mail-in ballots. And he joins me now. Mark, congratulations on the ruling today. And I want to start with your overall reaction to the decision. Five justices, if I have this right, who have never joined on an opinion together before.
4: Yeah, look, it was a good day for democracy. I mean, you point out that Donald Trump has been trying to undermine free and fair elections for almost as long as he's been in public life. I mean, remember, this is the guy who spread the birther conspiracy about Barack Obama and whether he was eligible. And in 2020, I remember very well those cases in Nevada, which we were happy to win en route to winning more than 60 cases against Donald Trump. Won a big election contest in Nevada that year, written actually by a Republican trial judge and affirmed unanimously by the state Supreme Court. And look, today's decision should have been a unanimous decision of the U.S. Supreme Court, but it wasn't. But, you know, we take a win where we get it. And in addition to the good news out of the Supreme Court today, I'm also happy to report that we handed the Department of Justice its 11th defeat in its effort to get access to state voter files, this time in New Hampshire.
0: Because I was watching you on with Nicole Wallace earlier today, and because she gave you the opportunity and you didn't, you said 60-something and nothing. But I think, I mean, what is your overall record against the Trump administration now when it comes to these voting cases? I was trying to put it together myself, but it's got to be over 70 and maybe just one.
4: Oh, I mean, it's pretty good. I mean, I haven't actually totaled it up going all the way back to, you know, 2019, 2020. But I'll do that and I'll come back on the show and I'll let you know. But look, we've won, I have to think, more than 100 cases against Donald Trump and his, you know, Republican allies. But we'll come back with a direct score for you.
0: It was a thumping, I think it's fair to say. Talk to me about the scale of the disenfranchisement that Republicans were seeking here. How many voters are we actually talking about who could have been impacted had this gone the other way?
4: Yeah, I'm glad you asked that question, because sometimes I think people hear these disputes and they think, well, you know, how many people does this really affect? I mean, how many people don't have this idea, or how many people don't, you know, have this or that? In this case, we are talking about

0: Miami, July 5th and July 31st. 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
5: If I were to take that language out of the majority opinion and project forward, I would say the elements in the SAVE Act would be upheld by the Supreme Court.
6: Your reaction, Mark?
7: Yeah, so first of all, I barely can believe I'm about to say I agree with something with John Yoo about, which is that Congress has authority to pass laws related to the time, place, and manner of elections. States are given it in the first instance. Congress can override them. But notice who doesn't. That is the president. And so a lot of the litigation that is going on right now is because Donald Trump is trying to do through executive order something that he has literally no power to do. I mean, Donald Trump has no more power to set the time, place, and manner of elections than I do or you do or any one of the people watching this broadcast. So could Congress pass a law? Sure. Now, would we challenge parts of the SAVE Act as being unconstitutional? Of course. And we'd probably win in striking down part of it, but it would be a whole different thing than what we're seeing right now, which is that Donald Trump is trying to co-opt the U.S. Postal Service and other and parts of the federal government to simply make it harder for people to vote and easier for him to cheat. And we are not going to back down. Right now, my law firm and I, we are in 83 cases in 41 states. And hey, Donald Trump, we're just getting started.
6: Well, this whole thing about the Postal Service, he signed an executive order to have the Postal Service restrict voting back in March. And a lot of that order was struck down by, everybody should understand, a federal court in Massachusetts last week. What does today's ruling hint at as far as what the Supreme Court might do if that case comes to them, Mark?
7: Yeah, it's very good news on that front. I mean, it's very good news on that front because Justice Barrett goes out of her way to make the point that Congress has this authority where states are given the primary authority. So she lays out that in her words, the default authority to set the time, place, and manner of elections rests with the states, but Congress can alter that in some circumstances. But the president doesn't have that authority. So, look, I think you'll be seeing us cite this opinion in courthouse after courthouse after courthouse. And so far, I have a feeling Donald Trump wants to act like it didn't happen.
6: Mail-in voting is just one of the Republican targets. We have had unprecedented gerrymandering, threats to put ICE or FBI agents near the polls. And I have talked to Democratic governors from Pritzker to Newsom to Walz, who all take that very, very seriously, extraordinarily seriously, given what they've seen on the ground in their states. Where are the biggest weaknesses today in our Democratic system right now? How do we shore them up before November?
7: Yeah, so those are two different questions. So in terms of where the weaknesses are, I'm very worried that, you know, the infrastructure of elections has really been under a lot of stress and strain. So we saw Tina Peters, who got pardoned. But for every Tina Peters who got caught and got, you know, got arrested or charged, there are more and more election deniers working in more and more election offices. We are watching Republicans nominate more and more election deniers to key positions like Secretary of State, like Attorney General. But we're also seeing it at the county level and the sub-county level. So one of the things I'm really worried about is that. In terms of what do we do about it? Look, we all need to be vigilant. Voters need to make sure they are registered to vote and have a plan to vote. People like you and I need to speak out in public about what the challenges are, but also what the solutions are. And then the lawyers, you know, myself included, we got to be ready to go to court everywhere as quickly as possible to fight to make sure that the election and

0: liars and the vote suppressors don't get away with it.
1: Mark Elias, another big day, another victory over Donald Trump. It's so great to talk to you today. I appreciate you being here.
0: Great to see you.
1: We have got a very, very busy show tonight. You're not going to want to miss it. Congressman Jamie Raskin will join me a little later on. Plus, I took a little safari today into Donald Trump's Low Energy America 250 celebration. We are going to bring you the footage of that. But first, today's other big Supreme Court decision and what it means for the imperial...
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0: Welcome back to Yeah, That's a Pepper Thing. 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
1: Today, the Supreme Court of the United States gave Donald Trump power to govern less like the president of a republic and more like a king. In a 6-3 ruling, the court's conservatives gave Donald Trump the power to fire a Democratic member of the Federal Trade Commission because she did not align with his agenda. The decision overturns a 90-year-old precedent guarding the independence of dozens of agencies that are supposed

0: supposed to serve the American people. Agencies like the Consumer Product Safety Commission, the Nuclear Regulatory Commission, and the Security and Exchange Commission. Now the court gives Donald Trump the power to purge these agencies of people he deems insufficiently obedient to him, to his whims, allowing him to reshape the federal government in his image. Dissenting from the bench, Justice Sonia Sotomayor scolded the court for extending its maximalist view of presidential power. She wrote, quote, "Today, the court gives the president a power unknown even to the English crown, against which the founders revolted, elevating him above his once co-equal branches." Norm Eisen is the co-founder and executive chair of Democracy Defenders Fund and one of the attorneys representing Federal Reserve Governor Lisa Cook, who won her case before the Supreme Court today. Also with us is Maya Wiley, the president and CEO of the Leadership Conference for Civil and Human Rights. It's good to see you both. Norm, how is Governor Cook doing today? How is she feeling?
1: Well, the success of Dr. Cook, but also of the rule of law today, Jacob, where Donald Trump, in his aspirations, was pushed back, is gratifying for Dr. Cook. This is a case where there were baseless allegations about her. And as strongly as we may disagree with the decision in Slaughter, we did have a majority of the Supreme Court say that, of course, Donald Trump did not meet the four-cause standard, the basis to dismiss a governor of the Federal Reserve, and in very strong language, protecting the Federal Reserve and so the economy for all of us.
0: I want to show you what happened soon after the court released its decision on the authority to fire Dr. Cook. Bill Pulte, chief of the Federal Finance and new acting director of National Intelligence, posted this. He said, "As I have repeatedly said, I believe Lisa Cook will be indicted for mortgage fraud." Lay this out and how the Trump administration is still going after, even after this, is still going after Dr. Cook.
1: Well, there have been a series of these meritless accusations, investigations. The courts have thrown them out again and again, both judges and grand juries. For example, in the case of Attorney General Tish James, right. Jim Comey. And it's been a pattern of this administration, but it failed. There's an injunction in place protecting Dr. Cook's job. We'll vigorously contest these baseless allegations. And the court itself was extremely skeptical in its opinion today. So there's nothing to it. It should be very concerning in a democracy to have this kind of behavior from government officials, particularly Mr. Pulte, who now not only oversees mortgages, but he's taken over the
0: intelligence program. Yes, of
1: Director of National Intelligence.
0: Maya, let me play for you something that was said in our air today by Rebecca Slaughter, the former FTC commissioner whose firing was upheld by the court. Let's watch this.
2: The image I cannot get out of my head is the one from the inauguration of the president surrounded not by heads of state, not by public servants, not even by his family, but by the CEOs of the richest and most powerful corporations across America, almost all of whom the FTC was in active litigation against at the time of the inauguration.
0: I mean, that is one of the most enduring images, I think, of this second Trump term so far. Does that image to you, I mean, when she describes that image, does that get to the danger exactly of what this ruling is all about?
3: Absolutely. And I full disclosure, because the Leadership Conference on Civil and Human Rights, we have had Rebecca Slaughter speak at our conferences because the important work that she and other commissioners have done in trying to protect consumers, including consumers that have been abused by big corporations like from Twitter and its lawsuits against Twitter for taking user data, and also Meta.
0: Right.
3: Remember, Meta was actually using and driving ads to, like, your children who are pulling their selfies down and then using that to try to sell body image products. I mean, this is about whether or not we have a government that is neutral, independent, and protecting us. And what Donald Trump has made clear and what that imagery reminds us all of is he wants the companies to do his bidding. And so when he has loyalists in power, like at the Federal Communications Commission,
0: right,
3: where we've actually seen this weaponization happen in real time, that uses and weaponizes government against the people.

0: people who it wants to direct.
1: And the people are at the center of all this. And I mean, Norm, I was thinking about people who the NLRB is protecting, people that the FTC normally would protect. What happens to ordinary Americans in the wake of all this?
2: Well, we're going to have to redouble efforts to go back to the third branch. In a sense, the Supreme Court arrogated more power to itself, more power to the courts. At Democracy Defenders Fund and Democracy Defenders Action, Jacob, as you know, over 300 legal cases and matters fighting the administration, 80% winning record at the Supreme Court. And we're going to keep on fighting and redouble. No, make no mistake about it. The removal of independent agencies is a challenge. But both Maya and I were active supporting the Watson decision, a series of wins for our coalition on protecting the elections. And I think the American people are going to speak out and say the cost crisis, the corruption crisis, the competence crisis, we don't like that.
1: Is that the consequence of all of this?
3: Yeah, look, at the end of the day, we need the courts, and it's critical what we see happening from courts that are upholding the law. But this is the other thing. We also have the Supreme Court, and it's been supremely unjust. It's been ignoring its own precedent. But this is a government that is not serving the people and is not behaving as if it's by the people, and the people going to have their say.
1: Is this not a longtime project of John Roberts and where we thought this was always headed?
3: Yeah. Look, I mean, we already had this Supreme Court essentially say, go ahead and commit crimes, President, and if you can make it look like it's within your job description, you'll be just fine. We know that John Roberts has had a long thing against the Voting Rights Act. He's had a long vision for a very powerful presidency, but not one that is consistent, I would argue, with even what the founders of this country imagined, and certainly not one that is consistent with what most Americans believe is our democracy.
1: I also want to talk about the E. Jean Carroll case, because they rejected his effort to overturn the verdict that he sexually abused and defamed her. It means he's got to pay the $5 million, the $5 million judgment, but there's a separate $83.3 million judgment from the other Carroll defamation case that's still on appeal. What happens there?
2: Well, the refusal to touch this E. Jean Carroll case is a sign that the other one is probably on solid footing. It's a reminder that no individual, even the president, is above the law in our country. And it, for me, exemplifies the wonderful fighting spirit of E. Jean Carroll. That is what we all have to do, Jacob, as Americans. Dr. Cook is the same way. Stand up for the Constitution. Stand up for the rule of law. Maya and I worked together on the post-Calais, the decision that gutted the Voting Rights Act. We thought maybe we'd lose up to 12 stolen seats in the South. Only three. That's because of people power across the South.
1: Where is court reform after rulings like today's and after the end of this term?
3: Look, you're going to see a whole lot of Americans demanding structural reform. And, you know, we as a coalition are still working through what that means.
1: I was going to ask you, what does it look like?
3: Well, we move at the speed of coalition. We look like America. We're as diverse as America. And that's important because we're going to do what makes most sense for the future of this country and ensuring that we have a Supreme Court that is supremely just and rather than unjust. But certainly it's term limits. Certainly if it's an accountable ethics system that is binding. And look, there are real conversations happening about additional things
1: justices.
3: Like court expansion. Yeah, absolutely.
1: Norm Eisen, Maya Wiley, thank you both so much for being here. I appreciate it. Coming up, I came here to Washington, D.C. to take a tour of Donald Trump's troubled pet projects. What I saw probably is not going to surprise you, but I do think you'll enjoy it. That's coming up after a short commercial break.
4: Welcome back to Yeah, That's a Pepper Thing. First up, we've got Harrison wrapping his Dr. Pepper in a tiny quilt so it feels at home. Oh, how tender. That's a Pepper Thing. And over to Becca, who's whispering affirmations to her can.
5: You're sweet. You're unique. You're the best thing I ever poured over ice.
4: She swears it makes it taste better. It's not a science thing, but it's a Pepper Thing. Why do they all do it? All for that sweet, delicious, truly one-of-a-kind taste of Dr. Pepper. It's a Pepper Thing.

0: Welcome back to Yeah, That's a Pepper Thing. First up, we've got Harrison wrapping his Dr. Pepper in a tiny quilt so it feels at home. Oh, how tender. That's a Pepper Thing! And over to Becca, who's whispering affirmations to her can.
1: You're sweet. You're unique. You're the best thing I ever poured over ice.
0: She swears it makes it taste better. It's not a science thing, but it's a Pepper Thing! Why do they all do it? All for that sweet, delicious, truly one-of-a-kind taste of Dr. Pepper. It's a Pepper Thing!

0: Welcome back to Yeah, That's a Pepper Thing. First up, we've got Harrison wrapping his Dr. Pepper in a tiny quilt so it feels at home. Oh, how tender. That's a Pepper Thing. And over to Becca, who's whispering affirmations to her can.
1: You're sweet. You're unique. You're the best thing I ever poured over ice.
0: She swears it makes it taste better. It's not a science thing, but it's a Pepper Thing. Why do they all do it? All for that sweet, delicious, truly one-of-a-kind taste of Dr. Pepper. It's a Pepper Thing.

0: Welcome back to Yeah, That's a Pepper Thing. First up, we've got Harrison wrapping his Dr. Pepper in a tiny quilt so it feels at home. Oh, how tender. That's a Pepper Thing! And over to Becca, who's whispering affirmations to her can.
1: You're sweet. You're unique. You're the best thing I ever poured over ice.
0: She swears it makes it taste better. It's not a science thing, but it's a Pepper Thing! Why do they all do it? All for that sweet, delicious, truly one-of-a-kind taste of Dr. Pepper. It's a Pepper Thing!

0: Okay, so earlier today, I checked out the preparations for Donald Trump's 250th birthday party for America, which is having some attendance issues.
1: Happy early birthday, America. We're celebrating already at the Great American State Fair. Man, we've got thousands of people celebrating this birthday with us.
2: Sometimes the pictures really don't tell the full story, because if you look behind us, you see, okay, there are a couple hundred people back there. But the truth is, when you make your way over here and you're in a wash of people.
1: There are thousands of people here. And I'll tell you what, that's with rain, with everything else going on, the fact that it is heightened security just because of the world right now. It's really an awesome crowd.
0: That is so sad. This picture really captures the problem. One of the organizers posted this photo of a performance on the National Mall. If you zoom in, let's do it, on the guitarist's sunglasses, you can see a crowd of less than a dozen people in the reflection. The organizers appear to have recently deleted that image from the social media feed, replacing it instead with this image of the performance, cropping out the guitarist and his really cool shades. Speaking of reflective surfaces, there's also the matter of the reflecting pool, which continues to dog this administration as the landmark Trump promised in April to fix and paint American flag blue. It now remains very, very, very algae green ahead of the country's 250th birthday. I couldn't get any closer than this sign. New reporting in the New York Times found that right after Donald Trump's renovation, machines called nanobubblers were added to the side of the pool to kill all that algae. You can see them there circled on the left-hand side of the screen. But they were later removed as the city prepared for Trump's big old UFC birthday bash. The algae then, of course, promptly returned along with the nanobubblers. This is what I saw when I visited the pool earlier today.
3: There's definitely something in there. Yeah, it's pretty green.
0: It looks really green. Just in case I'm crazy or I'm not seeing this correctly, it's still very, very green, right?
3: Just like it's always been.
0: They got kind of back to blue-ish last week, I think.
3: Oh, that's what they say for a minute, but, you know, that's not natural. Nature abhors interference.
0: David Farenthold is an investigative reporter with the New York Times and has been covering the reflecting pool debacle, and he joins me now. I hate to ask a Pulitzer Prize winner what nanobubblers are, but what are nanobubblers?
4: Basically, it's a water purification device. It kills algae by using ozone gas.
0: Okay, and so they were removed, and this is the main reason? I mean, you're not an environmental reporter, but I do feel like you have been there so closely and watching this so closely. That's why it turned back to green today?
4: That's why it turned back to green a couple of weeks ago. Now everything is in place. The nanobubbles are supposed to be working.
0: They ain't working, I can tell you, David.
4: But the striking thing about this is Trump has posted all these memes of Biden and Obama sitting in kind of a green, fetid-looking pool to contrast to how he made the pool. And the pool in his ugly pictures of Biden and Obama looks like the pool in your photos today.
0: Is the idea that these nanobubbles now have to be a permanent part of what's going on the National Mall?
4: Well, they always were. The plan for the reflecting pool was always to get this nanobubble filtration technology and put it in a sort of hidden filtration building that's sort of hidden from public view. But it is the water gets piped there, cleaned, and sent back. But what you're seeing today is a sign that, as people said, it may not be working that well.
0: You've been writing about the president's claims that that vandals with this knife and the 300-foot slit are to blame for the reflecting pool's issues. I talked to some people about that earlier today. I want to watch that. Have you seen any vandals?
3: No, zero. I mean, there's a fence up, so I guess there can't be. But yeah, no vandals.
0: What do you make of the signs that say danger explosives, authorized personnel only, coming to you on July 4th in this fence?
3: I think it's all show. They've made up a fiction about vandalism here, and they have to show people that they're doing something about it, even though there was never an issue.
0: I mean, it's just unbelievable to stand out there and to see nobody and nothing going on. And the thing looks so filthy dirty. What has your reporting turned up about the vandal conspiracy theory?
4: Well, you have to step back and remember that this pool was repaired using no-bid contracts. They gave a huge no-bid contract to a company that didn't do swimming pools and also had never done a federal contract before.
0: They didn't. In other words, my words, not yours, it seems like they didn't know what they were doing.
4: Well, what you can see by looking at internal government documents was that just a few days after they put this coating down on the pool, which Trump said would last for decades, hundreds of years, that the Park Service was already finding that it was coming up easily. It was peeling off, and just a little bit of effort would lift it off the bottom. So this idea that it had to be ripped with a knife and pulled up by vandals, what the Park Service found was that it was just coming up on its own.
0: To be clear, these no-bid contracts are not the lowest-cost contracts. Why is he using, or what are they saying about why he is using no-bid contracts?
4: What they've said is that there was no time. They decided so late in the game to fix the reflecting pool that they didn't have time to basically figure out who could do it the best or who could do it for the least amount of money. So both the nanobubblers and the people who painted the reflecting pool, both of those were no-bid contracts given out to people who had not had experience doing this sort of thing before.
0: Is there anything that can be done to stop, in cases like this or otherwise, these no-bid contracts from continuing?
4: Well, the one mechanism that usually happens is that people who didn't get the contract can protest and say, hey, you should have considered me and you didn't. But now doing that for one of Trump's signature projects means like taking him on directly. So if you ever want a federal contract again, you're putting that at risk by challenging this one.
0: And the idea that these no-bid contracts are something that the Trump administration relies on, what is your reporting showing you about the cost differential that it would have been had they gone with a lower-cost bid?
4: It's hard to know because they didn't sort of do anything to determine what other people might have bid. But we know it's a lot more than Trump said. Trump said originally this was all going to cost $1.8 million. We're now up over $14.7 million and possibly going up.
0: This Great American State Fair, which is happening just down the mall, is being put on by an ostensibly nonpartisan group called, what is it called? Freedom 250.
4: Right.
0: But Trump has sort of taken the thing over. How did that happen?
4: So there was a congressional bipartisan committee set up to celebrate America's 250th called America 250. And that's been sort of shunted away and supplanted by Freedom 250.
0: Freedom, too. It's always freedom.
4: Right. Which is a creation of Trump. He appoints the leaders. The White House leads it. It's funded by taxpayer money in a lot of cases, but it's directed by the White House. It's a Trump political operation.
0: I mean, and I was joking about you're a Pulitzer when I'm talking about nanobubblers, but your focus on nonprofits and how they were used is what won you that award in the first place. When you see this organization, what are you looking at?
4: What it means. So the money that this is taxpayer money that goes into a nonprofit, and that nonprofit, then its spending becomes opaque. We don't know if it's giving out no-bid contracts. We don't know who it's hired. We don't know who it's paid. It all just vanishes into this black box, at least until we get a report months from now or years from now. So we don't really know who they've paid or how much they've paid. And it's a way of taking that spending and kind of hiding it.
0: What did you see when you were at you went down to the Great American State Fair today? What was the experience like for you?
4: To me, the biggest sin of it is not that it's political. There are certainly some political parts that, appeal to the right wing. It's that it's boring. people hear state fair and they think carnival rides, fried dough, you'll see a roller coaster. It's more like a fair about states. So there's like a little kiosk about Kentucky, and then next to that is a little kiosk about Connecticut. And you can see like three exhibits about each state. It's really hot, and once you're down there for a while, are you going to see all 50 states if it means risking heat stroke?
0: Connect the dots to me with these other Trump pet projects. I mean, I went to the Kennedy Center today, and I watched as that tarp was still up there. The ellipse looks like a mess. The arch in Virginia is still in process. What is the nexus between all of these?
4: So we've reported on a lot of no-bid contracts to renovate Lafayette Park, to do the reflecting pool. The common denominator in a lot of cases is the things that Trump wants done the most are often, ironically, the jobs that are done the least well, because they're done by toadies and yes men, people who just want to get it done the way Trump said, and they go outside the government's process that's set up to find the best people to do the job for the least amount of money. So what you're seeing at the reflecting pool, the way that it sort of seems like it's fallen apart so quickly, is a sign of what happens when you take that kind of risk and just sort of throw money at the problem and don't ever say no to President Trump or don't even ask questions.
0: Are we talking about, corruption is a word that is thrown around a lot. Where does this rank for you in all of the corruption and all of the scandals that you've seen in the Trump administration?
4: It's not obviously the most expensive scandal or the biggest contract. But what's interesting to me is the way it sort of acts as a microcosm for the ways that Trump's administration has been willing to go around established procedures, hand out government money willy-nilly. One of these contracts went to somebody who was a neighbor in Mar-a-Lago, somebody's known Trump forever. So it epitomizes the way they give money to people that they know and contracts to people that they know. So, you can see that in Iran. You can see it in so many other places where this hubris and rush leads them to make mistakes. The reflecting pool is just the sort of smallest, easiest to understand microcosm of it. Everybody can tell a green pool is not right.
0: David Ferenthold, the man went out in 90-degree heat to the Great American State Fair today to do it all for us. Thank you so much for being here. It was good to see you.
4: Thank you.
0: Still to come, Congressman Jamie Raskin on today's big Supreme Court decisions and much more on this very, very busy news day that's coming up next.

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0: Welcome back to Yeah, That's a Pepper Thing. First up, we've got Harrison wrapping his Dr. Pepper in a tiny quilt so it feels at home. Oh, how tender. That's a Pepper Thing! And over to Becca, who's whispering affirmations to her can.
1: You're sweet. You're unique. You're the best thing I ever poured over ice.
0: She swears it makes it taste better. It's not a science thing, but it's a Pepper Thing! Why do they all do it? All for that sweet, delicious, truly one-of-a-kind taste of Dr. Pepper. It's a Pepper Thing!
2: We got a whole lot of news out of the Supreme Court this morning, and it is only Monday, which means that there are a lot more opinions to come. One of the big decisions we did get today allows mail-in ballots to be accepted after Election Day, so long as they are postmarked by Election Day. Election fraud and mail-in ballots is a topic that is routinely seized on by the president to advance all kinds of conspiracy theories about stolen elections. So naturally, Donald Trump went on social media today to post about the tremendous loss, in his words, of votes allowed to be counted long after the election is over. Congressman Jamie Raskin is a Democrat of Maryland. He is a constitutional law scholar, and he serves on the Judiciary Committee, and he joins me now. Congressman, it's good to see you.
3: I'm delighted to be with you. Thanks for having me.
2: Thanks. So let's talk about this SAVE Act. He is using the Mississippi mail-in ballot ruling to push his voter suppression bill. When I am talking to people across the country, I do not see even Republican constituents have an interest in restricting their own personal right to vote. Do you see an appetite for congressional Republicans to finally take up this legislation?
3: Well, I see an appetite for them to engage in craven submission to Donald Trump for whatever he wants. Certainly, they're not hearing anything from their voters about it. And, you know, the 5-4 decision was absolutely necessary and obvious. It's amazing that four justices voted the other way. Of course, it's up to the states, and the states have long accepted ballots that arrived, a day or two after the election because they were put in the mail. For all we know, Donald Trump's ballots arrived that way because he's voted by mail along with a lot of other members of the Trump cabinet. So that decision was an obvious one. Donald Trump wants to use it to make an argument for his SAVE Act. The only thing they're saving is MAGA if they pass that act. So I don't see that this is a winning issue for them politically, and we've got to stand strong for the right to vote.
2: He is so obsessed with this SAVE Act, and when he talks about it, it practically oozes out of him. I want to play for you something that he said today. Let's watch.
4: Will you sign that housing bill?
5: I have not. It hasn't been sent to me yet. It's coming, I understand. And then I'll make Here's what I would like to sign. Much more than a bill, that big deal. It's a yawn. Some people say it's wonderful. To me, compared to the Save America Act, just about everything is a big yawn.
2: I just want to be really clear. He said that the housing bill is coming to him. He skipped the signing ceremony. He could have showed up and signed the bill last week. And again, this obsession with the SAVE Act, what is his he cannot let it go. What is that about?
3: Well, he doesn't care about inflation. No, actually, he loves inflation. He doesn't care about people's living standards or their economic struggles. He's told us that forthrightly. Housing is a big yawn to him because he's got public housing, although he demolished half of it when he decided to tear down the east wing of the White House. And basically what he's saying is all he cares about now is efforts to disenfranchise people and to engage in voter suppression tactics and to try to throw the election into doubt. He has essentially given up trying to convince anybody to support him. He knows that a commanding majority of the American people reject his failed, illegal, unconstitutional wars and tariffs and other policies. And so now he's just trying to orchestrate and gerrymander the election.
2: One of the other cases, Congressman, that we got today was the Slaughter case about the president's ability to fire heads of independent agencies. And the president is framing it as a big win. He said, quote, "It is greatly increasing presidential power at a time when it is most needed." He freely admits it. You're the constitutional scholar. How does it do that?
3: Well, he's right. It's a huge win for him in convincing the right-wing justices to go along with him and his fatuous, ridiculous unitary executive theory of the Constitution, which is the president must directly control everything that takes place if it's executing a policy that's been adopted by Congress. And this is a total affront to the framers' design. There's a reason Congress is in Article One. We've got the power to impose taxes and tariffs, not Trump. He was slapped down even by his own gerrymandered Supreme Court on that. We've got the power to declare war, not him. And for decades, we have required that there be bipartisan or nonpartisan composition of different federal commissions and agencies, and to prevent the president from just sacking people because he doesn't like them or he doesn't like their politics or he wants them to vote a particular way. And now the Supreme Court has discarded that and, you know, essentially submitted to his monarchical view of American government, which was completely rejected by the framers of the Constitution. The role of the president, if you read Article 2, is to take care that the laws are faithfully executed, not impounded, redirected, thwarted, or defeated. And yet the Supreme Court has given him the thumbs up on him getting to control the Federal Trade Commission, the Securities and Exchange Commission, the Federal Election Commission, what have you. To the Supreme Court, those people are all basically like interns in the White House or his press secretaries.
2: I want to ask you about how today you filed for this discharge petition to block the president's anti-weaponization slush fund, $1.8 billion. You need six Republicans, if I'm not mistaken, to sign on. Do you think you will be able to get six Republicans? And do you think the Senate will take it up if you succeed in the House?
3: Well, if our Republican friends put their votes where their rhetoric is, we'll get a lot more than six trying to sign on to it and climbing aboard, because many Republicans have denounced this outrageous power and cash grab from the American taxpayers. First of all, Congress appropriates $1.8 billion. We pass the laws and we appropriate money, not the president. The courts decide actual cases and controversies, not five people that the president and the attorney general install in the Department of Justice. The 14th Amendment says that no federal tax dollars can go for the reimbursement or the payment of insurrection. It's right in there in the 14th Amendment. So there are about a dozen things wrong with what they tried to do. And now they don't want to talk about it. But two different federal judges have insisted that Todd Blanche commit to writing his assertion that, quote, we're not moving forward on it. But he refuses to commit it to writing. And, you know, if you're in a car at a stop sign and you stop, you're not moving forward. But 5 seconds later, you are. And of course, Donald Trump says he loves the idea. And he's already given away millions of dollars like this. He gave $1.25 million away to his disgraced former national security advisor, Michael Flynn. After he lost his case in court, they said that we're going to settle the case that the Department of Justice had just won. If they'd done it in other cases, and they've given $5 million away to the family of an insurrectionist. So we know that they want to move forward. We've got to stop it and cement it into law and end the slush fund and also end this attempt to give the president and his family and businesses total immunity from criminal and civil investigation.
2: Congressman Jamie Raskin, it's so good to see you. Thank you so much for your time tonight. I appreciate it.
3: You bet.
2: Coming up in just a few minutes, Rachel Maddow will speak to Georgia Senator John Ossoff. You do not want to miss it.
0: Welcome back to Yeah, That's a Pepper Thing. First up, we've got Harrison wrapping his Dr. Pepper in a tiny quilt so it feels at home. Oh, how tender. That's a Pepper Thing. And over to Becca, who's whispering affirmations to her can.
1: You're sweet. You're unique. You're the best thing I ever poured over ice.
0: She swears it makes it taste better. It's not a science thing, but it's a Pepper Thing. Why do they all do it? All for that sweet, delicious, truly one-of-a-kind taste of Dr. Pepper. It's a Pepper Thing.

0: A quick programming note before we go. I will be right back here on Saturday morning at 10 a.m. Eastern, 7 a.m. Pacific for another edition of my new show, Connect with Jacob Soboroff, where we will have much, much more from my tour around our nation's capital today. As you heard earlier, we had to make a stop at the infamous reflecting pool. I can confirm it is still super duper algae green. I also made a stop at the building formerly known as the Donald J. Trump and the John F. Kennedy Memorial Center. I have got to report they still got the scaffolding up where they took Trump's name off. And like I do whenever I talk to folks on the street, I heard from lots of people who wanted me to say a quick hello to Rachel Maddow. So we'll have the full story Saturday at 10 with all those people that want to say hi to Rachel. It was a total blast. You are not going to want to miss it. But for now, that is all in on this Monday night. The Rachel Maddow Show starts right now. Good evening, Rachel.
1: Jacob, I am so honored to receive those greetings conveyed through you.
0: Everywhere I go. Some guy wanted me to give you a fishing rod today. I was like, what am I supposed to do with it? Where am I supposed to put it? He didn't have it with him. When was I going to take it? It always happens.
1: Well, if there's ever anything I can do to make this process even slightly less weird, please tell me how to do it, and I will try to take that load off your shoulders.
0: I enjoy it very much, Rachel. I enjoy it.
1: All right. Thanks, my friend. Great job tonight. Really good to see you.
0: Thank you. All right.
1: And thanks to you at home for joining us this hour. Really good to have you here as well. So in Star Wars, they blow up the Death Star, right? It's the good guys. It's the Rebel Alliance against the evil Galactic Empire. And against all odds, the good guys, the Rebel Alliance, succeeds in blowing up the Empire's most terrifying weapon, this gigantic Death Star, this weapon they can use to, you know, blow up whole planets. So at the end of Star Wars, we're basically, you know, good guys one, Empire zero. That's Star Wars. Then 3 years later, we get the next movie. We get The Empire Strikes Back. And as the name implies, the Empire is not taking it well that they got spanked in the first movie. They had their Death Star destroyed, and so now they are striking back at the Rebel Alliance. The evil Galactic Empire is on the offensive, and they are coming for our heroes. The Empire Strikes Back is just as exciting as the first Star Wars movie, but it is darker. It is definitely darker, right? Our heroes aren't, you know, just plucky underdogs like they were in the first movie. It really, really feels like they are losing throughout much of The Empire Strikes Back. I mean, Empire Strikes Back is where we get, I am your father, right? The bad guy Darth Vader telling our hero Luke Skywalker that he's Luke's dad. Talk about unwelcome news, right? And he says that to him after he cuts off Luke's hand. I mean, it's dark. It's dark. The whole vibe of The Empire Strikes Back is this, you know, the dark dread of this tyrannical force having the upper hand, seeming like it's winning. And whether or not you've seen Star Wars ever, or whether, like me, you haven't seen any of the movies. Like, you haven't seen Star Wars and The Empire Strikes Back since they came out when I was not yet 10 years old. I haven't seen them since. But still, I'm willing to bet that for you, like me, this sound from The Empire Strikes Back still takes you right back to it. Still puts you right back in that fear and dread of the terrible, evil Galactic Empire.

John Williams's Imperial March from The Empire Strikes Back. Dun, dun, dun, dun, dun, dun. Right. It's iconic, instant American pop culture shorthand for you're looking at tyranny, right? Right? You're looking at a despot flexing his power to intimidate innocent people. Like, we viscerally know that's what you're looking at when you hear that sound. But in that video that I just showed, the reason the visuals aren't from any of the Star Wars movies, the reason the visuals seem different is because this video, this TikTok, was shot by a local guy who lives in Washington, D.C., and this is his recording of him playing the Imperial March from Empire Strikes Back out loud on his iPhone as Trump's deployment of the National Guard has armed troops in uniform patrolling his neighborhood. He did not get in the way of the National Guard patrol. He did not try to block what this National Guard patrol was doing. He just played that iconic song from The Empire Strikes Back on his phone as he walked around after them, conveying satirically and through music exactly what this National Guard deployment is. When he did that, a National Guardsman summoned the DC police to arrest him for it. And they put him in handcuffs for having done that, for having played that song. But now, he just got paid. He has just received a $50,000 payment as a settlement for the cops handcuffing him, essentially as punishment for him playing the song from The Empire Strikes Back. His lawsuit against the National Guard is still pending, so there may yet be more to come. Trump's National Guard patrols are still there, as of today, in D.C. In an interview with the Washington Post today, the guy who played the Imperial March as he walked behind the National Guard patrol, he notes to the Washington Post today that he does still go out and do this, only now he doesn't just do it with his iPhone, now he does it louder, with a portable speaker. And now he's just been paid $50,000 for the way they overreached and handcuffed and tried to lock him up for doing it. You know who else got paid today, or who learned today that she's gonna get paid? E. Jean Carroll. In the 1990s, E. Jean Carroll was a very successful, very well-known magazine writer and columnist. She wrote for Saturday Night Live. She was an editor at New York Magazine and Esquire Magazine. She was Playboy's first female contributing editor. And in her New York glam media celebrity, E. Jean Carroll was a sort of distant acquaintance of Donald Trump. And she says that in the mid-1990s, she met up with Trump by happenstance at a department store in New York. And she says he essentially boxed her in a dressing room and raped her. She filed a civil lawsuit against him. A jury in that case found him liable for sexually abusing her, but not for rape. Also found him liable for defaming her. The jury ordered Trump to pay her $5 million. Trump refused and appealed, but today the United States Supreme Court decided they would not save Donald Trump from that verdict, and so now E. Jean Carroll will be paid. E. Jean Carroll will be paid millions of dollars by Donald Trump personally, potentially with tens of millions more to come in the future, if the other verdict she obtained against him also turns out this way. But regardless of any future potential payments from Donald Trump to E. Jean Carroll as of today, he must pay her $5 million. That case has gone as far as it can go. It is settled. It is done. He must pay her. Today, the Trump administration lost in federal court in New Hampshire. Trump has been trying to force that state to hand over its voter rolls to the federal government. The Trump administration has not only demanded that states hand over their voter rolls, it has sued the states to try to force them to comply. The Trump administration has sued more than 24 states to try to force their voter rolls out of them. Well, as of today, there have been verdicts in 11 of those cases. And as of today, the Trump administration is 0 for 11 in those cases.
With today's loss in New Hampshire, that means they have lost 11 straight. They have lost all of them thus far. And that means the states will not be forced to hand over their voters' information to a president who says he doesn't believe that American election results are real. Reporter Tim Murphy at Mother Jones just had a look at the way Democrats are contesting this year's elections, which might have something to say about the desperation Trump is showing to try to throttle the election so they don't go off as normal. Murphy writes that for the first time ever, Democrats are running candidates in every single state legislature race in the state of Minnesota. No uncontested races. Democrats are running in every single race in the House and in the Senate. Same thing in Texas, where Democrats

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5: Anywhere in the country might conceivably vote against the party of a president who's that roundly hated by this country. All right, so it's born of strategy, and it's good strategy in a year like this for Democrats to cover all the bases. You know, run someone everywhere. You never know where you might pick up a seat or two. But it's also born, I think, of personal confidence among these candidates, that it's worth the time and effort to try. Even in a long shot district, it's worth it. In fact, it's something you'll be proud of. It's worth it. Standing up for your country, raising your hand and saying, hey, me, pick me. I'm willing to do it. I'm willing to go up against what these people are doing to the country. I think it's born in some ways of personal confidence that running is something worth doing right now, no matter how it comes out. And you're seeing it all over the country. The Washington Post today profiles the prospects for the African-American vote specifically in Southern Democratic parties. The numbers are eye-popping. This is the headline. Resisting Trump has galvanized black Democrats as the midterms approach. High primary turnout among black voters in the South has given some in the party hope for upset wins in the region, in the South. And indeed, South Carolina is one of those states where Democrats are running candidates in every state legislature race, every congressional race, every statewide race on the ballot. Democrats in South Carolina will fill the entire ballot this fall in a way they have not done before. And there's reason for them to be hopeful about that kind of a strategy. When South Carolina Republicans moved like the other southern states, after the Supreme Court ended the Voting Rights Act this year, when South Carolina Republicans moved to break up black voters into different districts to dilute black voters' power so a candidate black voters support could never win in South Carolina again, when South Carolina Republicans did that this year, you want to know how much voter turnout jumped in the one black congressional district in the state? The congressional district represented by Democrat Jim Clyburn, you want to know how much voter turnout jumped there? In that primary, voter turnout in that district jumped by 50%. So, yeah, of course, Republicans are panicked. Of course, Trump is, you know, trying to figure out a workaround, trying to take over the election somehow. Today, after losing 11 straight state cases where he's tried to force states into handing over their voting rolls. Today, Trump also lost at the U.S. Supreme Court on voting. Trump lost bluntly on one of the huge swings he and Republicans have been taking this year against the elections. This is the headline in the New York Times, quote, Supreme Court mail ballot ruling deals new blow to Trump's election plans. Quote, President Trump's wide-reaching campaign to change election laws suffered another setback today, on Monday, when the Supreme Court blocked a crucial pathway to restricting mail-in voting practices. Quote, the Supreme Court ruling upheld a Mississippi law allowing mail-in ballots to be received up to 5 days after Election Day. Today's ruling follows another federal court decision last week to strike down key parts of a Trump executive order that sought in part to empower the U.S. Postal Service to regulate voting by mail. As Trump has tried to seize control of

0: the mechanisms of voting. Quote, time and again, Mr. Trump has run into barriers in the Constitution, which grants no authority over elections to the executive branch. Ah, yes, the pesky, pesky Constitution and its barriers to what Trump wants to do, to what Trump insists he's going to do, to what Trump is trying to do. Even as the Supreme Court today effectively told Trump he has to pay E. Jean Carroll for sexually abusing her. Even as the Supreme Court today told Trump to back off trying to mess with people voting by mail. Even as the Supreme Court today restricted the government, the police, from grabbing your cell phone data with no warrant and no probable cause just because of where you physically were when you had your phone on you. Even as the court today told Trump to back off trying to fire Lisa Cook from the Fed Board of Governors. Today, nevertheless, is going to be remembered at the court for what it told Trump he can do. In dissent, liberal Justice Sonia Sotomayor called today's ruling, quote, profoundly destabilizing. She said the majority ruling in the Slaughter case today, quote, gives the president a power unknown even to the English crown against which the founders revolted, elevating him above his once co-equal branches. There's a whole bunch of agencies inside the U.S. federal government that were set up by Congress to be repositories of expertise, of technical skill and experience, and therefore to be insulated from political pressure, from having its whole staff turn over every time a new president is elected. And think like, you know, the Nuclear Regulatory Commission or the Consumer Product Safety Commission, right? These are not necessarily the most exciting agencies in the world. They're not agencies that make a ton of news, but you know what they do, right? Right? And they're agencies that you want to have expertise. You want them to know what they're doing. Right, the Consumer Product Safety Commission is exactly what it sounds like. That's the agency that makes sure you can't, like, you know, sell a toaster that's guaranteed to set your kitchen on fire or a baby toy that's going to poke your kid's eye out. Consumer Product Safety Commission. The Nuclear Regulatory Commission, also exactly what it sounds like. They oversee, for example, the safety of nuclear reactors so we don't have a Chernobyl in Kansas or a Fukushima in Virginia. How enthused are you by the idea that Donald Trump is now free to fire everyone at agencies like that for no reason at all other than the fact that he feels like it? Even though there are laws saying people should only be fired from agencies like that for cause, the Supreme Court said today that Donald Trump can fire everybody at those agencies for no reason at all. What that means is that Trump is free to fire all of the nuclear regulatory experts, right? And the people who make sure we're not buying toasters that are also flamethrowers, right? Trump is now free to fire all of those people who have expertise in matters like that. And he's free to replace them with, I don't know, who might he replace them with? Maybe the people who manufacture the proverbial flamethrower toasters? Who also, hypothetically speaking, you know, bought his crypto coin and joined Mar-a-Lago and gave Eric, the blonde son, a bunch of stock and put him on the board. Yeah, you'll now be in charge of toasters and their safety. I mean, this is the National Labor Relations Board, the Federal Trade Commission, the Federal Communications Commission, the Chemical Safety and Hazard Investigation Board, the Commodity Futures Trading Commission, the Federal Mine Safety Commission, the National Transportation Safety Board, that's the people who investigate plane crashes. OSHA, the Postal Service Board of Governors, and a gazillion agencies like this. The Supreme Court today said, forget all of our previous precedent, forget generations of federal law that says those agencies are independent authorities and presidents don't get to fire people there for nothing. Today, the Supreme Court said, for Donald Trump in his infinite wisdom, we're going to give him the power to fire every single person at all of those agencies and fill them in with, you know, his children, his donors. Who do you think he's going to put in charge of chemical safety and hazard investigation? Think we're going to end up with some real fine scientists there, some real experts? I mean, there's the theoretical kind of academic concern here about the separation of powers and a president effectively being given license to ignore laws, to ignore the laws that are supposed to govern this part of the government. But, you know, the fact that they are so radically expanding presidential power right now, for this president in particular, in full cognizance of what exactly this particular president wants to do with his presidential power, it's just really eye-opening in terms of what the right, including the right on the court, wants for this country. I mean, talk about an imperial march. I mean, with the power that he had before today's ruling, what the court did today, what the court did today, they did knowing what he's already done with his time in power, right? I mean, here's a guy who dumps, you know, tens of millions of dollars into a Trump family cryptocurrency firm. The Securities and Exchange Commission then mysteriously halts its fraud investigation and settles with the guy who just gave the Trump family all the money. That's how the SEC is operating under Donald Trump. Here's the tobacco company giving Trump's political committee $5 million. 1 week later, Trump's FDA decides it's no longer at all concerned that fruit-flavored nicotine vapes might possibly be designed to hook kids. That's already the way that Trump's FDA is operating. I mean, here's Trump's sons taking a financial stake in a mining company because, sure, they have lots of mining expertise, right? And then wouldn't you know it, that mining company they just took a stake in suddenly finds itself getting up to $1.6 billion from the U.S. Commerce Department for an overseas mining project in Kazakhstan. The White House says that decision has nothing at all to do with the Trump family's connections to that deal. But honestly, that's how the Commerce Department is already operating under Donald Trump. I mean, here's Trump's Secretary of State taking an official State Department meeting with the President of the United Arab Emirates. Seated immediately beside him, seated right beside the U.S. Secretary of State for some reason, is a random young man who does not work for the U.S. government, but who is married to Donald Trump's daughter, Tiffany. What's he doing at a meeting with a foreign head of state sitting alongside the U.S. Secretary of State? Is that what the U.S. State Department is for now? Making invitations for Trump family sons-in-law? I should tell you, for his part, Marco Rubio says that he's friends with this particular Trump son-in-law, and the two of them just happened to be in Abu Dhabi at the same time. It was a chance for them to catch up. He literally said a chance to catch up. And so he brought him to the meeting with the head of state. That's how the State Department works under Donald Trump. I mean, here's another Donald Trump son-in-law negotiating foreign policy in the Middle East, while this Donald Trump son-in-law, Jared, is simultaneously on the payroll of Saudi Arabia to the tune of about $2 billion. $2 billion. Billion. And while he is simultaneously seeking additional billions of dollars from Saudi Arabia, while he is making American foreign policy towards Saudi Arabia. That's how American diplomacy works under Donald Trump already. So when the Supreme Court, when the conservative justices on the Supreme Court do something like they did today, these Supreme Court justices are not expanding presidential power in the abstract, right? They're expanding presidential power radically for this president in the middle of this term, when he is already showing what he thinks is the right and proper use of the power and agencies of the U.S. government. I mean, this is a guy who's already basically robbing the National Park Service blind in order to pay for a new granite walkway that he says he paid for himself, but he didn't. I mean, this is the guy who you want to have more personalized, unfettered, unreviewable control over every element of the federal government of the United States of America? You know what he's already doing with every agency and department of the federal government of the United States of America, right? Imperial March. We're going to get some expert help tonight in understanding what happened today in the court, what it means going forward for the rest of Trump's term. We're going to speak with Georgia U.S. Senator John Ossoff, who has done to my mind at least, more than any other Democrat on the campaign trail, to make clear how much Trump and his family are stealing from the American people and why Trump's corruption is a good reason to vote against him and a good reason to vote against Republicans who enable him. So we're going to get to Senator Ossoff in just a moment. But just before we do, I will just leave you with this one last note. As unbelievable as decisions like this court decision today might be, as hard as it might be to wrap your head around a court giving a president who is already this obviously corrupt totally new, unprecedented, unfettered power to corrupt even more of the government at will, it is also important to know that the corruption of this president is also wildly unpopular. And so you see, protest against him that is personal and relentless and stubborn and very funny and ultimately vindicated, even in the courts. You see protest against him that is also large. You've seen all the coverage this weekend about the total failure of Trump's Great American State Fair thing on the National Mall, which had really sparse attendance and power failures and all the entertainers pulling out and pools of melted ice cream. Even TMZ has been covering how the Trump administration has been bragging about how great the crowds are when there's literally nobody there. Well, while that Trump failure was unfolding on the National Mall over the weekend, it would appear that the crowds, as it were, on the National Mall were absolutely dwarfed this weekend by the actual crowds of people protesting against Trump in the All of Us 250 protests against Trump's attempted hijacking of the nation's 250th anniversary. Nobody showed up to Trump's thing, but everybody's willing to show up against him. And in a democracy and a constitutional republic, which is what we still are, that is where the real power lies at the end of the day. We got a lot to get to tonight. Stay with us. Georgia Senator John Ossoff is here next.
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0: one thing to listen to a cable TV host go through the long, long and getting longer list of corruption stories that are piling up around the Trump White House, like little gold curlicues waiting to be super glued to the wallpaper above the Oval Office fireplace. It's one thing to make sense of all of these corruption stories and turn them into news. Turning them into politics is a whole other matter, but that is what Democratic Senator John Ossoff has been doing expertly this year as he runs for re-election in Georgia. Here, for example, here is John Ossoff speaking this weekend in Savannah, Georgia.
1: There's this beautiful little island off the Albanian coast called Sazan, and Jared Kushner wants it. So he took his Saudi billions, and he decided he and Ivanka would buy the island and build a luxury resort. And then, like clockwork, just a few weeks after Trump wins a second term in the White House, Albania's prime minister grants Jared's company strategic investor status. So permitting and approvals are expedited to help the American prince develop his new island. Now, do you think Jared Kushner would get special island-buying privileges if he weren't the president's son-in-law?
2: No.
1: And it's not just Jared. Listen to this. The son of the other Middle East envoy is raising billions from the Emirates for the president's crypto business while the president grants the Emirates the rights to our most sensitive technology. Your tax dollars are backing a Trump family tungsten mine in Kazakhstan. If you're involved in any of this, next year, you'll be raising your right hand and swearing to tell the truth, the whole truth, and nothing but the truth, so help you God, in front of the United States Congress.
0: Joining us now is Senator John Ossoff, Democrat of Georgia, who is running for re-election this year. Senator, thank you very much for being here tonight. I know it's a really busy time for you.
3: Thank you so much, Rachel. Great to be with you.
0: I think that you stand alone among your Democratic colleagues at being able to articulate in very simple, very stark terms the importance and the cost of corruption to the average voter. How did you arrive at that as a strategy and as something that you felt like was worth devoting a lot of time to talking with your constituents about?
3: Well, Rachel, what really resonates is, okay, you've got the American government controlled by Donald Trump backing a Trump family tungsten mine in Kazakhstan with $1 billion+ of federal commitments at the very same time that they are cutting health care, defunding hospitals and nursing homes, and doubling health insurance premiums for more than 1 million Georgians. We've seen 300,000 Georgians lose health coverage in the last 6 months because they couldn't find room in the budget for health insurance, but they've got room in the budget for a tungsten mine overseas controlled in part by Prince Don and Prince Eric. And I think what we're seeing and feeling at these rallies in Georgia is that Georgia voters are starting to see, with the election just a few months away, that their moment is at hand to use their power as citizens to rebuke these abuses and this corruption and to restore checks and balances. But folks, my opponent, Congressman Mike Collins, who is President Trump's hand-picked candidate, he launched his campaign this week with a claim that Donald Trump had won the 2020 election. And Donald Trump launched his attack on voting rights with the Fulton County ballot raid. And we're going to need massive resources to get out the vote and protect voting rights in Georgia. Tomorrow is the most important deadline yet of this election. And I'm asking folks right now to get your phone, get your laptop, go to electjohn.com and help us win this race decisively.
0: You talked about the healthcare costs that have skyrocketed. People's healthcare premium costs were made to skyrocket by the actions of Donald Trump and Republicans in Congress with their big, beautiful bill. The day after tomorrow, on Wednesday, we're about to see a whole bunch of people in a whole lot of new economic hurt when the provisions of that bill related to student loans go into effect. Starting Wednesday this week, people are going to see their student loan repayment bills skyrocket the same way their health insurance has skyrocketed, not because of some natural factor happening in the economy, but specifically because of Trump and Republicans' legislation that deliberately made those things get more expensive. As that kind of pinch applies more and more to more and more of your constituents, and I think it'll get worse, particularly with inflation, between now and November, what are you expecting in terms of blame from the other side? The Republicans are going to have some explanation for what they've done to healthcare, for what they've done to student loan costs, for what they've done around inflation, for what they've done around gas prices. Where do you think they're going to put the blame?
3: Well, this is why it's not just Democrats and independents who have turned against this president. It's his own supporters. Because the president who promised to drain the swamp and lower prices is instead obviously and undeniably more concerned with self-enrichment and building a monument to himself and vanity projects than he is with addressing the deep economic pain of the American people with gas, groceries, rent, health care, all near all-time highs in just the last few months.
0: I want to get your reaction to the Supreme Court's decision today, effectively to allow the president to fire without cause, just on a whim, just because he wants to, the heads of any independent agency other than the Federal Reserve. I see this as essentially turbocharging the opportunities the president will have to self-deal and to further the kind of corruption schemes that you've been talking about on the campaign trail. Do you think this decision is going to have an effect on the way Trump can use the federal government to benefit himself and his family and his donors?
3: Handing an out-of-control executive even more unfettered power just makes it even more vital that we restore checks and balances and constrain this president using our power as citizens, as voters, in these midterm elections. And this Senate race in Georgia will be decisive in determining whether or not we have the power to restore checks and balances in the United States Senate. And again, I'm up against Donald Trump's hand-picked opponent, a bigot congressman who's only a congressman because his daddy was a congressman, but who has the full weight of Donald Trump and the White House behind him, an election denier, an apologist for Jan 6th insurrectionists, who's pro-war, pro-tariffs, and pro-cutting your health care. And I'm asking folks again, with the most important deadline of the year, tomorrow, please log on to electjohn.com and help us show the strength and have the strength that we need to get out the vote like never before and to defend voting rights in the crucial battleground state here in Georgia.
0: Senator John Ossoff, thanks very much for being with us tonight. I appreciate your time, sir.
3: Thanks so much.
0: All right, we got more news ahead here tonight. Stay with us.
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0: The idea of an agency like the Federal Trade Commission is that it's independent, so it can do a good job for you, the consumer, without pressure to serve any other interest. And same goes for the Federal Reserve, actually. It's independent, so it can make good faith, best effort decisions affecting the economy we all live in without facing any political pressure to do anything else. Both of them supposed to be independent. Both of them supposed to be independent for the same reason. But today, the Supreme Court said the president isn't free to fire a governor at the Federal Reserve, but he is free to fire members of the Federal Trade Commission or any other agency like it. As the New York Times netted it up today, quote, the main distinction appears to be, quote, that many Republicans care more about a well-functioning Fed than about any other agency. Today, one of the FTC commissioners who was fired by Trump put it even more bluntly here on MS Now. Former Commissioner Alvaro Bedoya said today that the court is, quote, making clear that the Wall Street bankers, the central bankers, they deserve an independent, above-the-fray regulator, while the rest of us schmucks get stuck with the loyalists. Joining us now is Alvaro Bedoya. He's a former commissioner for the Federal Trade Commission. Mr. Bedoya, thanks very much for being here. I know this has been a long, pretty intense day.
1: That's okay. I'm still just a schmuck. Stuck with the loyalists, just like you, so I'm all right.
0: Just like all of us. Well, can you just expand on that idea a little bit? I think people who are lawyers or legally minded are struck by the contrast between these two decisions, but I think you're hitting at something in terms of what this really practically means for regular American people.
1: Yeah, look, so when the Fed was created, it was a year before the FTC, 1913, 1914, they had protections so that the oligarchs of their days, the John D. Rockefellers, Andrew Carnegies of the world, couldn't pressure the presidents of those eras to make those institutions bend to their will in favor of their rich friends. And so going into today, you had two institutions that basically were playing off the same playbook. The main difference is that one of them, the Fed, primarily does things that central bankers and Wall Street bankers love, which is keep things nice and steady. The FTC, you know, my old agency, they're the guys who banned Martin Shkreli for life from the pharmaceutical industry. They were suing Jeff Bezos for ripping off small business owners who are forced to sell on the site. They're the ones who kept a pharma company from cornering the market on these key cancer tests. The FTC and so many other agencies like it are the ones that protect regular people who are trying to make rent, pay groceries, pay their health insurance, and make payroll. And yet, now we see this two-tiered system of justice where the bankers get there, that above-the-fray regulator, and the rest of us get stuck with loyalists who can be fired at any time for no reason.
0: And when I think loyalists in the abstract, in general, right, I think about people who are part of the president's general ideological men, right? I think of people who might have been part of the campaign. I think about people who are sort of fellow travelers, no matter where the president is on the ideological number line. But when it comes to Donald Trump, I think of loyalists as people who are there to serve Trump and the Trump family's financial interests. And potentially political interests. And so, I mean, loyalism within the MAGA movement is really personal. What could that mean at the FTC and at other agencies to have people there who really are only there because they want to help, you know, Ivanka make money or whatever?
1: Well, look at the inauguration. Let's go back to that crazy image of Elon Musk, Sam Altman, Mark Zuckerberg, over the president's shoulder at the inauguration, along with Jeff Bezos, okay? So who's going to get hurt? It's the people who those guys are hurting. So I mentioned Amazon. You know, they're a monopolist. If you are a mom-and-pop business, you have to be on Amazon. Yet Amazon squeezes you for 50 cents on every dollar. And when you offer a lower price off of Amazon, we allege that FTC, they punish you. Look at by taking you out of that preferred buy box where most people just click and they buy there. Look at Mark Zuckerberg. Reuters reported, I think it was a year ago, that Meta was letting their chatbots have, quote, and I quote, sensual conversations with children. This is years at the 2013s, 2014s, where we saw what social media did to our children. in the 2020s, Mark Zuckerberg was doing these things. The FTC was bringing an action against Zuckerberg and his company for violating kids' privacy, making all sorts of promises he didn't live up to. Look at Sam Altman. He was thinking about rolling out, you know, erotica on his chatbots. There was New York Times reported a public investigation into how he was consolidating power. And so if you have a kid who's struggling online, spending time in places he or she shouldn't, if you are a small business owner, if you're a consumer who can't figure out how to get out of Prime, you know, if you're just one of those regular people who's getting screwed over by these massive corporations, the FTC were the ones who help you. And now the concern is it's not going to matter who is in the right. What's going to matter is who has given the president and how much have they given to the president. And let me just add here that this is par for the course for the Supreme Court. You know, I think sometimes on the left, we know the presidents can be crooked. We know the Congress can be crooked, but we kind of still put the Supreme Court on a hill. We need to wake up to the fact these are the folks who said that corporations are people so they can spend as much as they want in their elections, that corporations can deny real people their day in court. And now the latest thing is that if a CEO of one of these corporations loads up on President Trump's crypto coin or decides to donate to his weird golden ballroom, President Trump is immune from accusations of bribery. So I think the decision today should just be added to that list. And we need to recognize the fact this thing has become a billionaire's fan club.
0: Oliver Obadoya, a former commissioner at the FTC, I really thank you for making time to be with us tonight. Again, I know it's been a busy and intense day. I really appreciate it. All right, we'll be right back.

Columbus has trusted Atlas Butler for heating and cooling since 1921. They didn't start out doing plumbing because home plumbing wasn't really a thing yet. Yeah, they've been around a while.

As you may know, InfoWars, the right-wing conspiracy theory empire, has been bought and taken over by the legendary satire site The Onion. And when The Onion took over InfoWars, because The Onion has a very keen sense of what's funny and what makes their haters' heads explode with frustration, the very first thing The Onion did when they took over InfoWars is they changed the InfoWars logo into a rainbow, because they knew doing so would drive the InfoWars guys insane with rage, particularly InfoWars addled founder Alex Jones. Ta-da! Alex, you're a rainbow. The Onion was able to pick up InfoWars when Alex Jones's assets were put up for auction to try to cover some of the $1.5 billion a court ordered him to pay to the parents of kids who were killed at the Sandy Hook school shooting in 2012. He was ordered to pay them as essentially compensation for the toxic lies he spread through InfoWars that that shooting had been some sort of hoax. For the last couple of months, The Onion has been selling rainbow InfoWars merch. Again, in part to make Alex Jones's head explode, but already they've sold enough of that rainbow merch that they were able to write a substantial check to the Sandy Hook families. The $100,000 from those merchandise sales is actually the first money that the families have received, because Alex Jones has thus far successfully evaded paying anything to those families that he brutalized. Despite that court order, he hasn't paid them anything. Only The Onion has. The Onion says that check is the first of many that they intend to go to the Sandy Hook families. But now I'm here to tell you that this week, this Thursday, The Onion is launching its new parody version of the InfoWars show at theonion.info. They say there's going to be two new satirical shows, some comedy shorts and some surprises, but The Onion takeover of InfoWars takes off this week. It all premieres 8 p.m. Eastern Thursday this week. Very exciting. 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

0: All right, that's going to do it for me for now, but I will see you again Friday night, unusually. Friday at 9 p.m. Eastern, we're going to air the live event that we did in Philly last week. It was me and Ali Velshi and Jen Psaki with Pennsylvania Governor Josh Shapiro, constitutional scholar Sherrilyn Ifill. I got to tell you, Ali did an America 250th thing that will absolutely blow you away. But the whole night was great. Again, it's going to air this Friday, 9 p.m. Eastern, so I will see you there. Way Too Early with Ali Vitali is next.
1: Birthright citizenship, what are your thoughts, and will you accept it if it rules against you?
2: Well, I guess I have to accept it. It's the Supreme Court, so I'll accept. I think it's very bad for our nation. We're the only nation that does it. No other nation does that birthright citizenship. No, it's not even close. Some did it, they ended it. It's tremendously destructive. It's extremely costly. I don't know, it's up to them. But in terms of for the good of the country, it would be great if they did they didn't allow it.
3: President Trump yesterday asked about the big case yet to be decided by the Supreme Court. The question is, will the justices revoke birthright citizenship, a section of the U.S. Constitution that's 158 years old? Meanwhile, the president continues to dismiss a bipartisan affordable housing bill, calling it a big yawn yesterday, 8 years old. Meanwhile, the president continues to dismiss a bipartisan affordable housing bill, calling it a big yawn yesterday compared to his voting bill. The question is, why is he so laser focused on the so-called SAVE Act, now just over 4 months until the midterm elections? Plus, we'll go through the mixed messaging on the state of negotiations to end the war in Iran. The question is, will there actually be a meeting today in Qatar? It's way too early for this. Good morning and welcome to Way Too Early, the show that's counting down to the 4th of July. It's a big one this year, but I'm also preparing my puppy for fireworks. Maybe that's something you have to do with your dog, too. Either way, we're looking forward to it at the end of the week. I'm Ali Vitali on this Tuesday, June 30th. We're going to get right to it with the news, because just days after handing President Trump two major legal victories on immigration, the Supreme Court has issued a new series of split decisions for the administration. The justices expanded executive power that would allow the president to fire one federal employee, but rejected his bid to fire another. In a decision that could impact the midterms, the justices ruled in favor of a Mississippi law that allows elections officials to accept mail-in ballots that arrive after Election Day so long as they were postmarked by Election Day. And then this, the justices also ruled that constitutional privacy protections must extend to cell phone location information. And the court refused to hear the president's bid to overturn his conviction for sexually abusing and then later defaming writer E. Jean Carroll. Let's dig a little deeper into all of this. First, the Supreme Court clearing the way for President Trump to fire the heads of most independent federal agencies at will. In a 6-3 decision, the justices ruled Trump can fire Rebecca Slaughter from the Federal Trade Commission. That overturns a unanimous decision from the court in 1935 that protected the independence of government agencies. The ruling effectively makes FTC commissioners and those who staff independent federal agencies serve at the president's discretion and eliminates Congress's bipartisan requirement for the agency. In a concurring opinion, Justice Neil Gorsuch wrote, quote, independent agencies are not so independent after all. Justice Sonia Sotomayor, who defiantly read her dissent from the bench, fired back, writing in part, quote, this court undoes centuries of political practice and concludes that all three branches of government have been acting in open defiance of the Constitution all this time. But the court's making an exception for independence when it comes to the Federal Reserve, at least for now in this instance. In a separate 5-4 decision, the court ruled Federal Reserve Governor Lisa Cook can keep her job as she fights bogus mortgage fraud claims from Trump and his allies. Despite that, Trump celebrated the ruling on social media and said the administration would, quote, take appropriate action immediately to remove Cook. And then when it comes to mail-in ballots, which of course will impact the midterms, as we mentioned, the Supreme Court yesterday upheld a Mississippi law that allows ballots to be received up to 5 days after Election Day. It's a major loss for President Trump, who has repeatedly pushed unfounded claims of voter fraud, even as he himself chooses to vote by mail frequently. The Supreme Court's decision emphasized the Constitution gives election authority to state legislatures and Congress, not the president. Trump was quick to criticize this one. In a social media post, he said it's now more important than ever for Congress to pass his controversial elections bill, what he calls the Save America Act, that would require proof of citizenship and photo ID to vote. Let's start there with MS Now legal affairs reporter Fallon Gallagher. We might be your favorite show because we let you do this in the AC as opposed to sweating it out outside the Supreme Court. You're going to head back there later because today is going to be a big day. But before we look ahead, let's unpack what we've got, because especially when it comes to the way a president can and cannot fire people at independent agencies, we were putting those together in a bucket, but the decisions sort of split a hair. And I wonder what you make of the way that they're doing that.
4: Yeah, and that was honestly not very surprising to me because the justices signaled that from the very offset when they decided to take up these cases. You'll remember that both of them came through the emergency docket, but they approached them differently. They said that Rebecca Slaughter could stay fired while the court decided the case, but Lisa Cook could stay in her job. And that's kind of always how they were signaling that they were going to go. Now, with the Slaughter case, this is, I cannot underscore enough how much this will fundamentally reshape executive power. Yeah. Of course, we talk a lot about the birthright citizenship case as the landmark case of this term. This is also a landmark case, and the court is overturning a 91-year-old precedent. The court does not do this lightly, and this is really, really significant. So basically what this is going to do is this removes any statutory protections for these independent agency heads. So previously, presidents could only fire these people for cause, meaning if there was malfeasance or neglect of duty. Now he can fire them at will. Those protections are gone because the court is saying that's a separation of powers issue. The executive should have that authority, not Congress. Now, on the other hand, Lisa Cook, it's a win for Cook. It's a loss for Trump, but on narrow grounds and only for now. So what had happened there is that the lower court blocked Cook's firing in a very preliminary way. That case is fresh. Like, if I remember back in arguments, Alito had asked, are the mortgage records in question? Because, of course, the president had accused her of mortgage fraud. Yeah. Are they even in the case record? Like, that's how early this case was. So what they're doing here is they're saying, we are denying your request for a stay of that decision for now. We're sending it back for further litigation. But they're sending really strong signals that they view the Fed differently. So a win for now, a major, major win for President Trump on the Slaughter case, because that is just going to fundamentally reshape the executive.
3: And what you've heard people who are critics of that decision say is, okay, so you're saying that the Fed is so important an agency that it should be independent and not subject to political whims, but all of these other independent agencies that are equally important in different ways can be. And I think that is something that will have clear ripple effects. I think you're also right. It takes a lot to overturn precedent, and they don't do it lightly. But this court is certainly entertaining doing it pretty frequently, especially when you consider just a few years ago overturning the Roe versus Wade precedent that had 49 years at that point of being existing precedent. But then, of course, we're looking at, too, the ways that they contend with these active issues that will impact the midterm elections. Of course, you had the Mississippi decision there on mail-in voting. Then you've got another elections decision coming today on basically the way that money can flow through elections. So talk about what we saw and what we might see then when you kind of put these in the elections related buckets.
4: Yeah, and yesterday's ruling was a bit of a surprise from this conservative leaning court. During arguments, it seemed like they were likely to possibly overturn these laws, which would have had implications in 18 states and territories for the midterm elections. Basically, the court was weighing whether or not election day meant the actual election day, or if these grace periods that these states have, the law in question is a Mississippi law, which has a 5-day grace period, but they range. I think Texas is on there. I think they only have a 1-day. But as long as your ballot is postmarked by election day, it can be received. Now, this was a Barrett opinion. It's a 5-4 opinion. And the court is saying these laws actually hold. There's nothing in federal election statute that says that the election day has to be the election day. And so this was, the president's really upset about this, but this was also sort of narrow when all things are considered, because during arguments, they had raised the question about whether or not this could impact early voting. Mm-hmm. Of course, millions of Americans vote early every single year. And so for now, they're saying these laws can hold and that people can continue to have these grace periods, which will have major implications as we get closer to the election, because if this had overturned, people would have had to cast their ballots much earlier to make sure that they got there on time.
3: Also, the idea, too, for the president, he's upset about the ruling, and this adds only more fuel to an already raging fire on Capitol Hill of trying to pass this voter ID bill that has all sorts of negative implications for people as

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6: Of course, the president's reaction saying he's surprised is unsurprising.
7: Yes, this is the end of the road for this for Trump's appeals on Carroll, and so he will have to pay this defamation verdict. This was not entirely a surprise from the Supreme Court, though. Of course, they deny most cases that come to them, but this is a case, so before the justices take up a case, they have to conference it, meaning they all have to sit together and decide whether or not it's something they want to take up. This case, for many, many weeks, was on the conference schedule, canceled, rescheduled. On the conference schedule, canceled, rescheduled. And so some people were worried about, oh my gosh, what is this going to mean about when they take it up? To me, that read, they don't want to touch this. And they don't. They came on the orders list yesterday. Typical, we get orders Monday mornings usually. Usually it's just a long list. Sometimes there's an explanation, but usually there's not. This did not have an explanation. They do not want to touch this case.
6: And so now we see that they won't, at least in this one singular instance. And then there's the cases that we know they're going to touch and that they're going to decide today, because today is the last day of the court term. What are you looking for? There's four cases outstanding that we really care about.
7: And that's what's so funny about the last day of the term. It is the only decision day where I actually know which cases we're going to get. It's just a matter of which order do they come. So, of course, we know birthright citizenship. We've been guessing that this would be on the last day. They usually like to drop the biggest case and then get out of town. I would not be surprised if that's a Roberts opinion, which would mean that we would probably get it last today. But there are two other important cases. You talked about the campaign finance case. That will fundamentally change the way that political parties can work with their candidates. Yep. And if they decide the way it seems like they might decide, and transition this power, this will move spending power and collaboration power from super PACs back to the major political party groups, the RNC, the DNC, the NRSC. Interesting, this was a case that was actually brought by J.D. Vance when he was running for Senate back in 2022. But this will change the campaign finance landscape, especially in this midterm year. The other case is a pair of two cases involving transgender athletes, two transgender women who wanted to play, actually both on the cross-country and track teams. And the state's laws, there's laws like this in 27 states across the country that ban transgender women from playing on the women and girls teams. The court seems poised to uphold that ruling and allow those state laws to stay in effect. If that happens, it wouldn't be likely would not be a nationwide blanket ban on transgender women playing in girls and women's sports, but it would allow those 27 state laws to hold. And that's what it seems like they're going to do. The only thing that makes me a little bit concerned about that is that this case was argued all the way back in January, and it seemed pretty clear cut. So, of course, we'll have to wait to see today what they do. But those are our last four cases, and then the justices are going to get out of town.
6: Yeah, you're sort of forced to question, okay, if you leave the thorniest rulings to the end of term and the last day, why are the trans athlete cases part of that? I guess we're going to find out in the next few hours. We will, of course, be watching you on Morning Joe. And then, of course, outside the court, MS Now legal affairs reporter Fallon Gallagher. Get some coffee. Thank you. Still ahead for us this morning, we're going to get the latest from Venezuela as aftershocks continue to hit the region devastated by last week's back-to-back earthquakes. Plus, President Trump criticizing the bipartisan housing legislation passed by Congress, even as affordability remains a top concern for voters. We're going to show you his latest, somewhat confusing comments, those stories and more when we come right back.
1: Welcome back to Yeah, That's a Pepper Thing. First up, we've got Harrison wrapping his Dr. Pepper in a tiny quilt so it feels at home. Oh, how tender. That's a Pepper Thing!

0: Head over to Becca, who's whispering affirmations to her can.
1: You're sweet. You're unique. You're the best thing I ever poured over ice.
0: She swears it makes it taste better. It's not a science thing, but it's a pepper thing. Why do they all do it? All for that sweet, delicious, truly one-of-a-kind taste of Dr. Pepper. It's a pepper thing!

mountains have deployed more than 3,600 rescuers. Some of those teams were involved in pulling one man out from the rubble after he was trapped for 106 hours. That's according to a video posted online yesterday by acting President Delcy Rodriguez. And the El Salvadoran government posted a video of their rescue crew digging out a puppy from a building's wreckage on Sunday. That's heartbreaking. U.S. Marines also provided an update yesterday saying they have repaired one of Venezuela's two main ports to allow the delivery of further supplies and equipment. And the U.S. government announced a commitment of $300 million to aid in the nation's recovery efforts. Meanwhile, after pausing recent renewed hostilities, the United States and Iran are giving conflicting claims on what comes next for negotiations. President Trump said on social media yesterday that Iran requested a meeting and that it would take place today in Doha, Qatar. White House Press Secretary Karoline Leavitt later told Fox News that Special Envoy Steve Witkoff and Trump's son-in-law Jared Kushner were flying to Doha for talks. Pakistan, a key mediator, also said negotiations between the two sides would resume today. Iranian officials, however, are at least publicly telling a different story. Iran's foreign ministry spokesman said a delegation would travel to Qatar this week to follow up on the release of frozen Iranian funds, but added there are no negotiation meetings with the U.S. side at any level scheduled in the coming days. So again, both sides with publicly conflicting accounts of what's going on, first within the negotiations and now if they're even continuing to negotiate at all. We'll keep tracking that. But still ahead, we're going to turn to sports with highlights from an incredible day at the World Cup. So one of the top teams is headed home after a dramatic finish in the knockout round. But first, we want to know, why are you awake? Email your reasons to way too early at ms.now. You can also tell me on social media. I'm at Ali Vitali. Use the hashtag way too early. I'm on X, Blue Sky, whatever. We're going to read our favorite answers later in the show.

0: He's around 91, 92 with the fastball. This is hooked to left field, and it's going to get down for a base hit and pass Soto to the wall. Springer around second, and now the ball is dropped, and Springer is coming around to score.
1: Blue Jays designated hitter rounded the bases on a Little League home run against the Mets last night when New York star left fielder Juan Soto misplayed a sinking liner and center fielder A.J. Ewing flubbed the throw, backing up the play. Everybody makes mistakes, but Toronto went on to win 2-1, snapping a six-game losing streak. And on the north side of Chicago, Seiya Suzuki's ninth inning single off Mason Miller lifted the Cubs over the San Diego Padres 3-2 last night. It marks Suzuki's second career game-ending hit and Chicago's major league leading 10th walk-off win this season. Over now to Boston, and an emotional night for Red Sox first baseman Wilson Contreras, reeling in the aftermath of a

0: is, we know it's going to be hot, but I want to take the latest look at the daytime highs, because this isn't even the worst map that I'm going to show you today. So, starting off with tomorrow, reaching highs mid to upper 90s for a lot of these big East Coast cities. Thursday, it gets even hotter, so I'm looking at over 100 degrees for a lot of those same cities. And then on Friday, we're going to notice a bit of the same. And then many of the heat alerts have actually been extended through Saturday. We're still going to be looking at near triple digits. Then there's the heat index. So how it actually is going to feel is something more like 110 or 111. So when you factor in the humidity, Allie, there's much more to look at here than the temperatures. And when all of my maps are this shade of red, that's how you kind of know it's a little serious.
1: Yeah, it's a little serious. I know you and I often joke about the weather, but folks should take this seriously. Stay hydrated. Stay aware of what's happening. MS Now weather reporter Moses Small helping us do just that. Thank you. Still ahead for us today, it is primary day in Colorado, and Democratic Socialist candidates are hoping to win over voters there. We're going to break down the biggest races to watch straight ahead on Way Too Early.

0: Welcome back to Yeah, That's a Pepper Thing. First up, we've got Harrison wrapping his Dr. Pepper in a tiny quilt so it feels at home. Oh, how tender. That's a Pepper Thing! And over to Becca, who's whispering affirmations to her can.
1: You're sweet. You're unique. You're the best thing I ever poured over ice.
0: She swears it makes it taste better. It's not a science thing, but it's a Pepper Thing! 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All for that sweet, delicious, truly one-of-a-kind taste of Dr. Pepper. It's a Pepper Thing!
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0: Welcome back to Way Too Early. Slightly after 5:30 on the East Coast, 2:30 out West, I'm Ali Vitale. This morning, it's still unclear if or when President Trump will sign that bipartisan housing bill that's meant to tackle affordability. The president refused to sign it last week, canceling a ceremony at the last minute, giving Congress an ultimatum that he'd only sign the legislation if they pass his controversial voting bill, which they don't have the votes for in the Senate. Speaker Mike Johnson told Fox News on Sunday that he would be sending the housing bill to the president on Monday. But yesterday afternoon, when reporters were in the Oval Office, the president said he still hadn't received it.
1: What are your plans for the housing bill, Mr. President?
2: I don't know. I think it's so unimportant by compared to the Save America Act. I think the Save America Act is exactly what it says. It's saving America from crooked elections. And the housing bill is a bill that can get approved. They worked on it long and hard. It's very bipartisan. That means the Democrats like it. I think it's probably more that way. They're getting things that I wouldn't necessarily agree to. Nobody knows more than housing in the history of the presidency. Nobody did well like me in housing.
1: Will you sign that housing bill?
2: It hasn't been sent to me yet. It's coming, I understand. And then here's what I would like to sign. Much more than a bill, that big deal. It's a yawn. Some people say it's wonderful. To me, compared to the Save America Act, just about everything is a big yawn.
0: The bill was sent yesterday afternoon. The president doesn't technically have to sign it. He could just let it become law. But when he says bipartisan, it means Democrats like it. Yeah, they do. But Republicans do, too. Even his own administration and Republican members of it have been trying to hype this up. The night before President Trump canceled the signing ceremony, his own White House press secretary, Caroline Leavitt, posted about it on social media, calling it one of the most significant pieces of housing affordability legislation in American history. She ended that post with, "Tomorrow's historic bill signing is another promise made, promise kept." So, again, we use this phrase, own goal, because it keeps coming up on Capitol Hill. That's why. But then there's also elections that will be instructive, because Democratic Socialist candidates are hoping for more victories today. And this time we're looking at Colorado. Democratic primaries taking place in the Centennial State will be the latest gauge of Democrats' anti-establishment mood, with three veteran Democrats facing some tough primary challengers. According to the New York Times, the most vulnerable Democrat appears to be 68-year-old Congresswoman Diana DeGette, who is seeking her 16th term in the House. She's facing a challenge by Maylot Quiros, a 29-year-old immigrant and attorney who's framed her campaign around her support for the Palestinian cause. Then there's Senator Michael Bennett, who's facing a fierce challenge in his run for governor by Colorado Attorney General Phil Weiser, who's positioned himself to the left of Bennett. Colorado's other senator, John Hickenlooper, is facing a key battle in his run for re-election against state senator and Democratic Socialist Julie Gonzalez. The Times suggests Hickenlooper appears to be the most likely of the three tenured Colorado Democrats to survive their primary opponents. Joining us now, Playbook reporter at Politico, Ali Bianco. Ali has been tracking a lot of these races. So let's just first start in the Colorado 8th Congressional District, because it's not one that we spotlighted right there, but it is one that is going to tell us a lot about the impact of ICE and immigration. So start us there, and then we'll kind of broaden and go around the map.
3: Yeah, thank you so much for having me. I think the Colorado 8th primary, everything that I'm hearing from sources is that this will be the race to watch come November. It's the most competitive district in the state. It's one of the biggest toss-ups in the country. Gabe Evans, who's the Republican incumbent, won it by less than 2,500 votes the last time around. And it really is just one of the primaries where Democrats are facing the most insurgency when it comes to immigration. We're seeing that be an issue far more than a lot of other primaries that are focused on the cost of living. It has become the sort of demarcating line between Manny Rutenel, who's going into tonight as the sort of favorite here in Washington, from what I'm hearing from strategists, and Shannon Byrd, who's a longtime representative from the area. Their policy platforms are more or less the same, but Rutenel is really making the case that he is the fighter against Trump on immigration, that he is the person who is willing to stand up against ICE, and has used some of Shannon Byrd's voting history in the state legislature against her. So we really see the way that this is becoming a flashpoint in this district that is 40% Latino. So immigration has an even bigger outsized importance here than it does in a lot of other pockets of the country.
0: And it's also one of the electorates that we're trying to test to see they swung toward Trump in 2024. Can Republicans maintain them as part of the coalition, especially when for Latino voters, affordability in the economy is always the top issue. And so, yeah, the Gabe Evans seat is one that we are going to be talking about a lot. This primary really matters. But then if we pivot back to the veteran Democrats that we are talking about, Diana DeGette is a name that I've heard a lot as someone who's embattled in this primary. So we should talk about why. And then, of course, you bring in the Hickenlooper and Michael Bennett of it all. They are running for different parts of government. But I wonder if you see them as subjected to the same anti-establishment winds that we've been talking about in places like New York, California, and others.
3: Well, what's so fascinating is anyone who's in Colorado or even the West Coast will tell you, like, Colorado is not New York.
0: Yeah.
3: And yet this is such a trend that is playing out so nationally. And what we're seeing based on New York, based on Maine, it's not a good time to be a Democratic incumbent right now. There is such a fire from the base, and I've had so many strategists and grassroots organizers tell me this. There is such a fire from the base to have people that really are going to stand up against Trump and who have kind of a clean slate. We saw this with Adriano Espia in New York last week. Yeah. One of the main things that I heard from people in his race and those who are going for Daria Lisa Chevalier, who will ultimately likely take the seat in November, is that it felt like he was too soft on some of the issues that New York voters really cared about. So ultimately with Michael Bennett and John Hickenlooper, who by no means were anyone's idea of someone who would be potentially victim to a primary this year, it's going to come down to whether voters think that they have what it takes to fight against the Trump administration. And their progressive insurgents are really, really trying to make a strong case and have a lot of money to say that they don't.
0: I think we typically in Washington talk about the idea that incumbency is powerful, and it is. You have the money, you have the apparatus, you have the name recognition, and yet it also is an undercurrent that you have to swim against this cycle.
3: Yeah.
0: For someone like Michael Bennett or John Hickenlooper or others who are trying to say, no, I am fighting the administration in Washington, the overwhelming thing we heard in the first year of the Trump administration this second time around was, I feel like Washington isn't fighting. And so I wonder how you think ultimately they will be able to square those circles. And if you agree with the Times assessment that they think Hickenlooper is probably the most likely of this trio of veterans to kind of come out unscathed once voters vote tonight, I don't know. What do you think the message it might send to D.C. is?
3: Well, on the points of the three different candidates, what we've seen from polling is really that Hickenlooper probably has the biggest lead of the three.
0: Yes.
3: That being said, it's nowhere near the sort of double digit leads that we used to see in his campaign.
0: Yeah.
3: So it's really down to the other two majority wise in terms of what could be a very, very close nail biter tonight. On the bigger scale, we've at Politico have polled and we've seen that anti-incumbency is something that's happening in Europe. It's happening across oceans. This is something that both Republicans and Democrats are going to have to fight for. And I think that going into these midterm elections, Democrats were really thinking, oh, we're going to have this wave on our side, you know, with Republicans facing historic wins in the midterms.
0: Yeah.
3: It just is always a complicated year for them. Democrats thought that, you know, this is going to be our year, but they have to survive these primary challenges first.
0: Yeah. And I think we've watched primary challenges roil the Republican side for years. This is now seemingly the Democrats' turn at a reckoning. And I think the open question is right to ask, is New York and democratic socialism there similar to the way it might manifest in a Michigan or a Colorado? Yeah. I mean, there's so many cross currents here, but it is going to be fascinating to watch. I will say every time I talk about Michael Bennett, I think about his campaign pledge in 2020 when he was running for president. His pitch was, if I'm elected president, you'll never have to think about me. And it just seems so far away. But that was a very convenient and nice pitch at the time. Imagine not thinking about the presidency.
3: Imagine.
0: Anyway, Playbook reporter at Politico, Ali Bianco, thank you for taking us around what this election day means. We'll be reading Politico for the results tomorrow morning.
3: Sounds good.
0: And still ahead, we are going to have an update on a closely watched race for November's midterm elections. This one's a showdown in Texas for that U.S. Senate seat. Way too early is coming right back with that.

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0: Welcome back. The Texas Democratic Party continues to be optimistic ahead of November's midterm elections. The party just held its convention over the weekend with a platform it hopes will attract blue-collar and rural Texans who have long voted for Republicans. Of course, the race receiving a lot of the attention in the state and nationally is the matchup for a U.S. Senate seat between Democratic State Representative James Tallarico and Trump-backed State Attorney General Ken Paxton. The latest polling from the University of Texas at Austin shows Paxton with a one-point lead, so within the margin of error. Tallarico spoke about the importance of unity at the convention on Friday by highlighting the ongoing efforts to divide Texans.
1: The current political landscape is too small for Texas. The politics of this state is narrow-minded and short-sighted. Our state is being taken over by a new kind of tyrant, billionaire mega donors. They're not invading with an army. They're just buying the system. The billionaires who own the social media algorithms, who own the cable news networks, who own the politicians fighting on our screens, they are turning neighbor against neighbor, weakening that spirit of friendship that makes Texas so great. They divide us by party, by race, by gender, by religion, so we don't notice that they're picking our pockets. It is the oldest strategy in the world. Divide and conquer.
0: So yes, Tallarico's message there at the start of the general election is unity. But listen closely. He's also talking about anti-corruption, something John Ossoff in Georgia is also doing and Democrats writ large are trying to focus on. Still ahead, President Trump and members of his family are facing growing accusations in this vein, profiting from his return to the White House. Democratic Congresswoman Andrea Salinas of Oregon is standing by with a preview of some new legislation that would seek to tackle one big issue there. We're going to get to that next on Way Too Early.
2: Welcome back to Yeah, That's a Pepper Thing. First up, we've got Harrison wrapping his Dr. Pepper in a tiny quilt so it feels at home. Oh, how tender. That's a Pepper Thing! And over to Becca, who's whispering affirmations to her can.
3: You're sweet. You're unique. You're the best thing I ever poured over ice.
2: She swears it makes it taste better. It's not a science thing, but it's a Pepper Thing! Why do they all do it? All for that sweet, delicious, truly one-of-a-kind taste of Dr. Pepper. It's a Pepper Thing!

0: Welcome back. Ethics experts are raising concerns after President Trump bought as much as $5 million in shares of taser maker Axon Enterprise just 2 weeks before Immigration and Customs Enforcement sought a five-year contract for tasers. Federal disclosures filed in May show Trump purchased between $1 million and $5 million worth of Axon stock on February 10th. And then on February 24th, ICE posted a notice seeking nearly 18,000 new tasers with specifications that appear to, surprise, surprise, only match Axon products. While no contract has yet been awarded and there's no evidence that Trump was involved in or had knowledge of the procurement process, this is just the latest example of a possible conflict of interest the president has found himself in while in office. Want to bring in Democratic Congresswoman Andrea Salinas of Oregon. She's introducing new legislation that would prevent a sitting president from profiting off insider trading. And look, there's several of these kinds of pushes happening, right? There's the no stock trading in Congress piece that there's questions about if it should include the president and vice president. That's bipartisan. This legislation, of course, introduced by you. Democrats would have to take control of the building for it to have real teeth. But it's notable that you're introducing this legislation as candidates across the country, Tallarico, Ossoff, I'm sure you yourself are pushing a message of anti-corruption here in Washington.
1: 100%. I mean, as you just mentioned, this president is profiting off of his own investments. And whether it's the Warner Brothers, Paramount merger or Palantir, who is also up for tons of contracts, this president has already made about $1.5 billion by insider trading and these what are very specious ideas for investments that the federal government is involved in. So even the mere fact that it looks bad and it looks illegal should be reason to plug this hole. And so, yes, we, you know, this bill would essentially just tax them at 100% of capital gains.
0: Yeah. And effectively make it that you cannot make a profit, hence no
1: profit. That's right. Exactly. No profit act. Yes.
0: Off of
1: but if he puts it in a blind trust, like most members of Congress do with their stocks, I don't own stocks, but if you have stocks, that's what most people do is you put it in a blind trust. You have no idea what's in there. Somebody else takes care of it. This would essentially say, do that and you're good. But if you don't, you're getting taxed at 100%.
0: And I think it's interesting and instructive as we go into the midterms what Democrats might do if they were able to notch their majority. And so I think the legislation is interesting from that perspective. I do also want to get you on some Congress news of day because you were on a call just yesterday afternoon with Secretary of State Marco Rubio and Special Envoy Steve Witkoff talking about the Iran memorandum. And I wonder what you made of that call and if you got any tangible information from it.
1: Well, I mean, I seriously think it was just an attempt to cover their bases, given Congress has already, the Senate and the House, passed war powers resolutions to say, we need to tell you whether or not you go into Iran or, you know, or you help out with Lebanon or all these things. So I think that was part of it. Rubio admitted this was just the MOU is a negotiation to negotiate an actual settlement and an agreement. So it's kind of a nothing burger. And then at the end, they admitted that they allowed 60 days of Iran to sell oil. And that those oil revenues and profits are going to the terrorist regimes in Iran. So this is a debacle of their own making. Democratic members basically said it out loud. They repeated it. And so nothing new here.
0: But my understanding, too, is that Republicans pressed them on that call as well.
1: They did press them and they danced a little bit more and I think tried to be a bit more delicate. You know, Democrats were pretty bold and just, you know, what are you doing here and who's making a profit and what's happening and how are the Americans being hurt by all of this? But yes, you are correct. There were some Republicans who were not happy with what's going on.
0: And I think it speaks to the angst about the lack of briefings, but then also what is in this memorandum of understanding. So we'll keep tracking that, especially as there's a push for a public briefing now. But then I also want to get you on the vote by mail ruling out of the Supreme Court. Because you're in a universal mail voting state, and I imagine there were a lot of people waiting with bated breath for this ruling.
1: 100%. Oregon has been voting by mail for over 30 years, and that is the only way we vote. We do not have polling, you know, poll places. But we passed in 2021 a bill that would allow anybody who votes by election day, so postage stamp day by election day, an additional 7-day grace period afterwards.
0: Yeah.
1: Because at that time, we saw under President Trump's first term, postal services and post offices closing. So it was taking longer and people didn't know what was happening with their ballots. And we can track our ballots. We can, you know, online. So this will, you know, so the the ruling from the courts was a huge win for Oregon, for my constituents. Everybody who is able to vote should be able to vote, and that vote should be counted. And this is what this will do.
0: And then, of course, we have, and we're monitoring what the Postmaster General is saying about, will they send ballots to everybody if a state hasn't given over their voter rolls? I mean, the Supreme Court ruling is important, and yet there are other threads of this that we will have to follow that could impact states like yours.
1: 100%.
0: Democratic Congresswoman Andrea Salinas of Oregon, thank you for coming on, taking us around the map on a whole bunch of topics. But then we also want to tell you about this, because we've asked the viewers, why are they awake? And we've gotten some good submissions. Joelle sent us this photo saying she's up too early because this girl wanted some cuddle time. Can you blame her?
1: No, I think I'd wake up early for that too.
0: Yes.
1: My dog Cooper, he's a sleeper. He's 10 years old now. And yeah, it's pretty funny.
0: He just wants the cuddle time.
1: Yeah.
0: Monica says that she's awake, meanwhile, because summer classes start today at University of Michigan. Debbie Dingell would be very happy
1: yes,
0: to see
1: she would.
0: That.
1: Go blue. We hear it all the time.
0: And Billy sent us this picture on social media writing, quote, Poppy is a little tired, but still ready for some good news. It's way, way early in Texas.
1: Oh, look at Poppy.
0: I don't know if we brought the good news. We brought news. I never say if it's good or bad. But
1: I don't know if it's, like you said, we don't know from one minute to the next.
0: Yeah, yeah. We're just trying to get you updated and ready for the day. So hopefully, Poppy, we were able to give you that. Congresswoman, thank you. I'll see you on Capitol Hill. It's going to be busy again. And coming up next for us on Way Too Early, former President Joe Biden had some choice words for his White House successor. And coming up on Morning Joe, expert legal analysis of the latest rulings from the Supreme Court as justices deliver a series of split decisions for the Trump administration. Plus, an inside account of the conditions at the Delaney Hall immigration facility from the New York City Council employee released from ICE custody after 5 months in detention. Also ahead, a preview of the upcoming World Cup for esports. Morning Joe is just moments away.

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0: It's not just this vanity project, tearing down the East Wing of the White House, making room for his ballroom, putting his name on the Kennedy Center, building an arch in his own honor, even hiring his own pool guy to fix the reflecting pool. Whoa, what a loser.
1: That was former President Joe Biden speaking at a Democratic Party gala in Maryland on Saturday, criticizing President Trump for his beautification projects around Washington, D.C., some of which have been mired in controversy or algae. Meanwhile, Republican Congressman Tom Kean Jr. of New Jersey is expected to return to Capitol Hill today after a months-long, largely unexplained absence. The congressman last voted in the House on March 5th, missing more than 100 votes since then. Kean's family and staff have offered little to no public explanation for his extended absence throughout the week, citing only a personal medical issue. Now, a spokesman says Kean will return to work today and be transparent about what kept him away. Many of us are eager for that explanation. And that was way too early for this Tuesday morning. Morning Joe starts right now.
2: Birthright citizenship, what are your thoughts, and will you accept it if it rules against you?
3: Well, I guess I have to accept. It's the Supreme Court, so I'll accept. I think it's very bad for our nation. We're the only nation that does it. No other nation does that birthright citizenship. No, not even close. Some did it, they ended it. It's tremendously destructive. It's extremely costly. I don't know. It's up to them. But in terms of for the good of the country, it'd be great if they didn't allow it.
4: President Trump yesterday, when asked about the big case expected to be decided today by the Supreme Court. As for yesterday, the high court handed down a number of split decisions for the administration. The justices expanded executive power that would allow the president to fire one federal employee, but rejected his bid to fire another. In a decision that could impact the midterms, the justices ruled in favor of a Mississippi law that allows elections officials to accept mail-in ballots that arrive after Election Day as long as they are postmarked by Election Day. And the court refused to hear the president's bid to overturn a jury's finding that he sexually abused and later defamed writer E. Jean Carroll. Good morning and welcome to Morning Joe. It is Tuesday, June 30th. With us, we have MS Now contributor Mike Barnicle, MS Now senior legal reporter Lisa Rubin, and more to come. And Willie, a fascinating set of rulings came down yesterday. Of course, we're still waiting for one anytime today, but some of these quite consequential.
5: Yeah, we'll get a couple more today on the last day of the court. But yesterday, as you say, was a big day. The Supreme Court yesterday upheld that Mississippi law that allows mail-in ballots to be received up to 5 days after Election Day. That's a loss for President Trump, who repeatedly has pushed unfounded claims of voter fraud when it comes to mail-in voting, despite the fact that he used it himself. The Supreme Court's decision emphasized the Constitution gives election authority to state legislatures and to Congress, not to the president. It was a 5-4 opinion, with Chief Justice John Roberts and Justice Amy Coney Barrett joining the court's three liberal justices in the majority. So let's take a pause here quickly. The significance of this first, Lisa, is that the president has been pushing and continues to push this idea that we got to get rid of mail-in voting. He just said there no other country uses it. That's not true. Many, many other countries, of course, use mail-in voting. And we should point out again, as we do every time he brings up this point, there is very, very, very little fraud that is found in mail-in voting. A couple examples here and there that he uses as a larger example. But what is the significance to you legally here?
6: I mean, the significance is that the integrity of the election has been shored up by the Supreme Court yesterday in what was a surprise decision. Many people who listened to the oral argument, me included, believe that the Supreme Court was poised to make the other decision and decide that under federal law, the term Election Day means that all votes not only must be cast by then, but they must be counted by then as well. And the court's decision to go in the opposite direction, honoring the laws of 18 states and territories, means that mail-in balloting will remain secure for November, unless or until the president is able to legislate otherwise. And Willie, I think that's the big open question, because you and I both know the president has had a series of executive orders that are aimed at elections, which right now have been stopped by courts. Some of those executive orders also aimed at mail-in balloting. For example, one of them said that the attorney general should prosecute state and local officials that will allow these grace periods for counting ballots. Now the president, as he continues to push the Save America Act, will he try to insert provisions in that that make it harder for these states to allow these grace periods? That's one possibility. But you can count on him to sort of double down on the risks of fraud associated with mail-in balloting, helped along, by the way, by some of the dissenting justices, Justice Alito and his dissent in that decision, basically saying that the fact that these states allow this lends itself to the narrative of mail-in ballots leading to fraud. That's not a helpful comment from a justice of the Supreme Court, particularly given what you said. There is little to no proof that mail-in ballots lead to any substantial fraud, let alone outcome determinative fraud in the 2020 election, despite the fact that the president continues to advance that narrative.
5: And we should point out, this was not a slam dunk. It was a 5-4 decision. Chief Justice Roberts writing the deciding opinion here. But when you say, you know, Donald Trump is holding up legislation, which he is, he's holding up this housing, a bipartisan housing bill to get the SAVE Act through, which, again, would do great damage to mail-in voting. What are your concerns legally about kind of end around runs that the president and his aides can make around even this Supreme Court decision?
6: Well, I think there are sort of two of them. One of them is just about certainty, right? Administering elections is difficult enough for people in states without last minute changes. And you can rest assured that the White House, in advancing the Save America Act, they don't care about the havoc that it wreaks for local and state election administrators. They want to get their way. And so that will introduce a whole bunch of uncertainty if they, in fact, pass this law and it has impact not only on proof of citizenship, but how the voter rolls are certified, who gets to vote and when. That big raises just huge question marks over the heads of voters all throughout the country. But the other problem is that constitutionally, the time, place and manner of how elections are administered in this country belong to the states and not to the federal government. So while there is some language in the majority decision here saying, hey, we're not foreclosing the right of Congress to legislate otherwise, there is a big open question about whether Congress can make a different decision about these grace periods.
7: You know, there's going to be an extended issue on this, and you just referred to it as poll workers themselves. Who wants to do that job, given the iffy nature of what's going on? But right now, as it stands, off the ruling, if you cast a mail-in ballot the day before election, so long as it's counted within 5 days after the election, that ballot is legitimate? Is that the way it's going to work?
6: Well, look, you have to live in a state that has a law that provides for this already. And there are only 18 states and territories, 14 states, the District of Columbia, 3 territories that allow for this. But yesterday's ruling, in fact, Mike, means exactly what you just said. If you live in one of those states with a grace period that allows for the counting after Election Day, your vote should be secured under this ruling.
4: Yeah. Some questions, though, about that 5-day period, given in some states the mail has been slowed down for a number of reasons. Let's bring in MS Now National Affairs analyst John Heilman. He is a partner and chief political columnist at PUC. Let's stick with mail-in balloting. Heilman, your thoughts and anything to my concerns about the slowness of the mail if it is a 5-day period. I mean, if it's postmarked, but it can arrive within a good amount of time after Election Day, maybe that works. Is 5 days enough?
8: Well, I think, Mika, obviously we've seen in the past, we've seen much longer stretches than that. I think that there's that it would be good, in fact, to have some pressure on some states to be able to get their acts together to be able to process these ballots more quickly. I think it's, you know, this, obviously from this point of view of the law and the Supreme Court ruling, this is, it's a blow to Donald Trump. It's also a blow to it shores up what I think most of us agree, given the vast record that we now have before us, which suggests that there is no problem with fraud and mail-in ballots that's ever been proven or demonstrated. That's a good thing. The main consequence, I think, on this politically is that as determined as Donald Trump has been to try to get the SAVE Act through, this is just going to increase his degree of intensity and focus on that, which has gummed up the works on Capitol Hill, holding up the housing bill, has held up a lot of things. But I think we're going to see a very...
5: All right, we lost Heilman there. We'll get him back in just a second. But just to put a fine point on this, Justice Amy Coney Barrett, who wrote the majority opinion, said of this potential end around, if varied deadlines for ballot receipts similarly call for a national solution, the American people must choose it through their elected representatives. In other words, go through Congress if you want to change these laws, not through us. Meanwhile, the Supreme Court also cleared the way for President Trump to fire the heads of most independent federal agencies at will. It was a 6-3 decision this time. The justices ruling Trump can fire Rebecca Slaughter from the Federal Trade Commission, overturning a unanimous decision from the court in 1935 that protected the independence of government agencies. The ruling effectively makes FTC commissioners and those who staff independent

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3: So, Lisa, this basically sets the precedent now that you can fire an independent regulator at will. If they're not doing your bidding effectively as president of the United States, you can just get rid of them. That overturns 90 years or so of precedent there. But they do make this carve out for now for the Federal Reserve. What's the distinction between the two?
4: Well, I can tell you what the justices say the distinction is, and then we can talk about what the real distinction is, if any. You know, one of the things that happened here is that Donald Trump did not contest the constitutionality of the statute that binds him to only fire members of the Federal Reserve for cause. He seemed to accept that that was a given. And then the only question for the court was, what does it mean to fire a member of the Federal Reserve for cause? And had he done it here? But really, there is no distinction, Willie. And Justice Barrett points that out in a dissent in the Cook case. She says, like, how can the court on one hand announce a new categorical rule and on the other breath, say, here's the exception to that rule? And if you look at the various opinions here, one thing that I think is striking is there are only two justices who are in the majority in both cases. Chief Justice Roberts, who is fighting for the court's institutional life, basically, in every decision. And Justice Kavanaugh, who has gone out of his way time and again to say, in so many words, the Fed is different. That's not an explanation that carried weight with seven of the justices who in a variety of ways have said, I don't know how to square this circle. This doesn't make a whole lot of sense to me. And the other thing that I want to point out about the Slaughter opinion, that's the opinion through which they have said the president now has the power to fire members of independent agencies or these multi-member commissions. If you read Chief Justice Roberts' opinion in that case, one of the things that is really scary about it is it's not just about independent agencies. It suggests that the president has the constitutional authority to fire any subordinate, meaning he doesn't just have the power to fire Rebecca Slaughter. He might have the power to fire somebody like Maureen Comey, a career prosecutor here in the Southern District of New York, who was fired basically by a letter that says, pursuant to Article 2, you're fired, right? And if that is what the court is saying here or setting the ground for, that means we're not just talking about the evisceration of independent agencies. We're talking about the eradication of the civil service writ large. That is an enormously terrifying proposition at a time where this administration has really hollowed out lots of executive agencies, not only with respect to those people who are appointed, but also with respect to scores and hundreds of lawyers, as our colleagues Carol Lenig and Ken Delanian have reported with respect to, for example, the FBI or the DOJ.
5: You know, to that point, Lisa, the civil service system, the Wall Street Journal, predictably, I think editorially, writes today, in the first case, this case that we're talking about right now, in the first case, the conservative 6-3 majority helped restore the Constitution's proper separation of powers that have been eroded by Woodrow Wilson's, quote, rule by experts. Going forward, the president will have free rein to fire members of agencies that exercise executive power as America's founders intended. So that's Katie bar the door in terms of any federal worker.
4: Yeah. And I mean, look, there's a sentence here that when I read it, I texted a law professor friend of mine and I said, does this mean what I think it means? And he said it 100% does. This is Roberts writing, what text, history and structure settle, our precedent confirms the president may remove his subordinates at will, period. Full stop. Yeah. And so this is a decision that I think is going to have reverberations for decades to come, right? The mail-in balloting decision yesterday or the Cook decision, those are the ones that really made headlines. But if you're teaching law in this country and you're thinking about your syllabus in the fall, this is the one you're going to tell your students is going to change the course of American regulatory and even like governmental history.
5: Or if you're working in a regional office of the

0: the Environmental Pollution Agency in New York or Boston or anywhere, you could be gone. The civil service system could be fractured.
1: That's correct. And by the way, the civil service system is overseen by something called the Merit Systems Protection Board, members of which have been fired by Donald Trump. Now Donald Trump gets to remake the Merit Systems Protection Board in his own image, the very agency that is supposed to oversee the independence of the civil service is now a casualty of this very decision.
2: And Mika, why the separate case and the different decision for the Federal Reserve? Without saying it out loud, the court effectively saying the Fed is too important. You could put in a lackey who could manipulate the global economy by changing rates to please whichever president was in right now. So that's for now. But the top line, as Lisa says, is that after almost 100 years of independence from federal regulators wiped out yesterday, you can put in partisan lackeys in some cases to run all these organizations.
3: And the president's already indicated he's going to fire Lisa Cook, seeming like he's ignoring what's going on here. So there's a lot to follow in the days to come, and especially how this president responds. The Supreme Court declined to review Donald Trump's appeal in a civil case involving writer E. Jean Carroll. In 2023, a federal jury in New York decided in favor of Carroll, who said Trump had sexually abused her in the mid-1990s in the dressing room of a New York City department store and then later defamed her. The jury awarded Carroll $5 million in damages. Yesterday, the Supreme Court declined to review Trump's appeal of the case. In response, Trump blasted the high court on social media, writing in part, quote, "Surprisingly, the Supreme Court declined to review and what he calls a fake case brought against me by a woman I never met." Carroll released a statement that read in part, quote, "His multiple efforts to appeal that verdict have all failed, and today's ruling ends his quest to avoid accountability for his actions." Trump's attorneys say they also plan to appeal another $83 million verdict awarded to Carroll by a different jury after a second defamation trial. So, Lisa, we await that. I mean, these continue. Can this continue forever, especially focusing on that second verdict?
1: Well, Mika, the second verdict obviously is for substantially more money for E. Jean Carroll. But our viewers shouldn't
3: Will she ever see it?
1: I think she will see it, and I want to tell you why. Because Donald Trump, as you might remember, had to post a bond as security for that verdict. So that money, underwritten by another company, is sitting there waiting in an account for E. Jean Carroll if and when she prevails at the Supreme Court, by the way, with interest. And the same is true of this $5 million plus verdict in the first trial. Donald Trump wrote a check in cash, deposited with the court in the Southern District of New York. And so that money, the security for that money, is sitting there. But what I was going to say about the first verdict is the first verdict in many respects is less significant, certainly on the money. But don't sleep on the fact that the first verdict is the one where a jury of Donald Trump's peers decided that Donald Trump indeed sexually abused E. Jean Carroll. Not just that he lied about it, not just that he lied about never having met her. I chuckled when you said that because, of course, at the first trial, Donald Trump was confronted at his deposition with a picture showing that he met E. Jean Carroll and her then husband. And when he was asked about the picture, he said, "Oh, that's Marla," meaning he mistook a mid-90s E. Jean Carroll for his ex-wife, Marla Maples. He definitely did meet her. But the fact that the jury found that he sexually abused her now is something that cannot be erased. And the importance of that shouldn't be overstated. E. Jean Carroll is one of the only people who has held Donald Trump accountable for his past actions. And a jury of his and her peers, that verdict has now been cemented by the United States Supreme Court.
2: And this is the case people remember a few months ago. The president went to the Supreme Court himself, kind of making an appeal to the justices to review the case. They will not. Let's look ahead to today. Last day of the Supreme Court term. Some huge questions still hanging out there on birthright citizenship, on campaign finance, transgender athletes. What will you be watching for today?
1: I'll be looking for how the justices interpret the Constitution in the birthright citizenship case. I mean, certainly at oral argument, there was a perception that Trump is going to lose on birthright citizenship. But the whole argument rests on the phrase subject to the jurisdiction thereof. When you read the citizenship clause of the 14th Amendment, it seems like a slam dunk, right? That anybody who's born here should be a citizen. Period, full stop, except that there's this phrase, subject to the jurisdiction thereof. And his solicitor general, his former personal lawyer, John Sauer, says that only includes people who intend to be subject to the laws of the United States, who never intend to return to their home country, who have fully made a home here. And somehow he says that means birthright citizenship is not, in fact, birthright citizenship. I'll definitely be looking to see how the court divides on that and how they interpret that phrase.
4: Right.
1: And then, Willie, I'm really looking at this NRSC case, the National Republican Senatorial Committee. If the court decides today that parties can coordinate their spending with candidates, that will be, in some respects, the beginning of the death of the super PAC and the beginning of the resurrection of the modern party system. So for people out there who think already our two major political parties have way too much control over our elections, just wait until after today. It may get worse.
2: We'll be watching, Mika.
3: We'll be absolutely. So much to watch for today and continued fallout from these rulings yesterday. MS Now, senior legal reporter Lisa Rubin, thank you so much for coming on this morning and helping explain it all. And still ahead on Morning Joe, President Trump is criticizing the bipartisan housing legislation passed by Congress, even as affordability remains a top concern for voters, many who really can't afford to live in houses. We'll show you his latest comments. Also ahead, can never Trump conservatives trust Marco Rubio heading into 2028? That's the question one of our next guests is asking. And as we go to break, a quick look at the traveler's forecast this morning from AccuWeather's Bernie Reno. Bernie, how's it looking?
5: Mika, it's a 4th of July week furnace across half the United States, and the heat builds across the Mid-Atlantic and Northeast. AccuWeather says sunshine New York City, 92 Washington, D.C. AccuWeather real field temperatures at or above 100. Spotty but gusty thunderstorms across New England. Hot in Chicago, hot in St. Louis, hot in Dallas. Spotty thunderstorms across the Southeast, only across the Florida Peninsula. Travel delays, I don't see many today. To help you make the best decisions and be more in the know, download the AccuWeather app today.

0: After pausing recent renewed hostilities, the United States and Iran are giving conflicting claims on what comes next for negotiations. President Trump said on social media yesterday that Iran requested a meeting and that it would take place today in Doha, Qatar. White House Press Secretary Karoline Leavitt later told Fox News that Special Envoy Steve Witkoff and Trump's son-in-law Jared Kushner were flying to Doha for the talks. Pakistan, a key mediator, also said negotiations between the two sides would resume today. Iranian officials, however, are at least publicly telling a different story. Iran's foreign ministry spokesman said a delegation would travel to Qatar this week to follow up on the release of frozen Iranian funds, but added there are no negotiation meetings with the U.S. side at any level scheduled in the coming days. We'll be following that. And survivors of the twin earthquakes in Venezuela last week continue to deal with aftershocks and slow emergency response as the death toll has risen to more than 1,700 people. While no damage was reported from a particularly strong aftershock yesterday morning, several lines of the metro in the nation's capital city of Caracas were shut down due to concerns of weakened infrastructure. Even as the government has set up 15 shelters and 50 provisional camps for those in the region affected, millions of Venezuelans remain without access to sanitation or basic necessities. Among the casualties are believed to be as many as 140 people who were deported from the United States just hours before the earthquakes struck. They were staying at a hotel that toppled due to the quakes. It was just one of nearly 200 buildings that were destroyed, with experts saying the damage has been exacerbated by poor building code enforcement under past leaders Hugo Chavez and Nicolas Maduro. Meanwhile, rescue teams remain underway, even as the 72-hour window for finding survivors has long passed. Officials say 30 nations have deployed more than 3,600 rescuers. Some of those teams were involved in pulling out one man from the rubble after he was trapped for 106 hours, according to a video posted online yesterday by acting President Delcy Rodriguez. And the El Salvadoran government posted a video of their rescue crew digging out a puppy from a building's wreckage on Sunday. U.S. Marines also provided an update yesterday saying they have repaired one of Venezuela's two main ports to allow the delivery of further supplies and equipment, and the U.S. government announced a commitment of $300 million to aid in the nation's recovery efforts. Willie?
1: Back in Washington this morning, it remains unclear when or if President Trump will sign a bipartisan housing affordability bill. The president refused to sign it last week, canceling a ceremony at the last minute and giving Congress an ultimatum that he only would sign the legislation if they pass his controversial voting bill. Speaker Mike Johnson told Fox News on Sunday he would be sending the housing bill to the president on Monday. But by yesterday afternoon, when reporters were in the Oval Office, the president said he still had not received it.
2: What are your plans for the housing bill, Mr. President? Are you
3: I don't know. I think it's so unimportant by compared to the Save America Act. I think the Save America Act is exactly what it says. It's saving America from crooked elections. And the housing bill is a bill that can get approved. They worked on it long and hard. It's very bipartisan. That means the Democrats like it. I think it's probably more that way they're getting things that I wouldn't necessarily agree to. Nobody knows more than housing in the history of the presidency. Nobody did well like me in housing.
2: Well, will you sign that housing bill?
3: I have not. It hasn't been sent to me yet. It's coming, I understand. And then I'll make a difference. Here's what I would like to sign. Much more than a bill, that big deal. It's a yawn. Some people say it's wonderful. To me, compared to the Save America Act, just about everything is a big yawn.
1: The president continues to dismiss the importance of that housing bill, calling it there a yawn. But Republicans, even his own administration, have been trying to promote the legislation. The night before President Trump canceled the signing ceremony, White House Press Secretary Karoline Leavitt posted about it on social media, calling the legislation one of the most significant pieces of housing affordability legislation in American history. She ended that post with this: tomorrow's historic bill signing is another promise made, promise kept. That is from the White House. Let's bring in author and conservative writer Matt Lewis. He's now a full-time columnist for Notice. Matt, it's always great to see you. A lot to talk about with you, including your new piece about Marco Rubio. But let's pause here. This time, President Trump calling housing affordability a yawn. It just doesn't interest him. They've tried at the White House over these months to get him out on the trail to talk about affordability, where he calls it a Democratic hoax. He says, "I don't care about people's financial situations," when asked about the rising costs, particularly of gas during the Iran war. They just can't get him interested in the idea that occupies the minds of most Americans, which is life is too expensive right now.
4: That's right, Willie. I mean, let's be clear. In 2024, if you had to boil it down to one reason that Donald Trump won, it was inflation. Things cost too much. There was a perception that Joe Biden had let this thing get away and that Donald Trump would restore the great economy of 2019. Affordability was the issue, and Donald Trump pledged on day one, prices will come down. And so the fact that he doesn't seem to care about that issue, as we're just now a couple months away from the midterms, is insanity. He's hanging these Republicans out to dry. He's obsessed with his voting bill that, frankly, I'm not even convinced would help Republicans if it were to pass. It might be a bad bill, but it doesn't necessarily mean Republicans would be the ones who would benefit from it. So we have a president who, I mean, if you're a Republican in Congress right now, you'd be saying, "We're drowning, and he's throwing us bricks." You know, where's the life preserver that we need?
5: You know, Matt, there's another aspect to it that you just alluded to as well, I would think. So you're sitting in Congress, Republican or Democrat. The housing bill is a critical piece of legislation. It's going to help a lot of people to buy homes that they otherwise could not purchase. And yet the president of the United States remains hung up on one of the poisons that he injected into the system years ago, corrupt elections. And he can't get over it. And the damage that that has done to this country is nearly epidemic.
4: I mean, his messaging is so bad. When he talks about housing affordability, sometimes he says, "I don't want prices to come down because that's going to hurt homeowners," right? And then he is, as we're talking, obsessed with the voting bill. But it's really about the 2020 election, which he continues to insist was stolen. And I think if you're an everyday American out there, if you're a voter who's struggling to pay the bills, if you can't afford to buy a house, it's pretty clear there's a president who's much more concerned about his personal legacy and about some affront to him that happened six years ago, than he is about helping Joe Sixpack out there who's trying to get by. Yeah. And this is the opposite of what any strategist would advise a politician to do.
0: Well, a number of things. First of all, he said to Speaker Mike Johnson a while back that no one gives a bleep about housing. So this is not something that's just a fleeting thought. And about personal legacy versus winning elections, I'm sorry, this does not seem like a president who is at all concerned about the midterms. And you have to wonder why. You have to wonder, when you were saying things that are basically malpractice in the months leading up to the midterms, you have to wonder why, especially given other precedents that this president has set. And Matt, your debut column for Notice is entitled, "I'm a Never Trump Conservative Who Used to Love Marco Rubio. Should I Still Believe in Him?" You write in part this: "The possibility that this sad detour in American politics could end with a President Rubio offers, at least on the surface, a tiny bit of hope. But then there's the uncomfortable part. Being a never Trump conservative has always involved two facets. One is ideological, an abiding support for mainstream conservative policy. The other is moral, an opposition to a vulgar, incompetent, and chaotic authoritarian who lacks the character and temperament to be president. Rubio once seemed to satisfy both commitments. Today, however, he is one of Trump's top deputies with all the baggage that entails. It's really a catch-22. Any Republican who remained opposed to Trump has already been purged, which means the only viable Republicans have, to varying degrees, been tainted. Matt, I venture to say that it's thinking too far ahead. At this moment, there's a lot happening at the same time. We're going to be having a conversation in the next hour about America at 250, some of the positives, but also some of the negatives. I mean, there's a real backslide happening here, and we may see that bear out in the midterm elections.
4: That's right, Mika. Well, I write several of these columns a week, and my next one will be on America 250, I think. But look, I came to D.C. recently, took some videos, some pictures of the reflecting pool, the Kennedy Center, and I started meeting with my old friends. Mm. These are people who are still, they don't really like Donald Trump that much, but they're still part of the Republican Party, part of the conservative movement. And they just would volunteer. Hey, they're excited about Marco Rubio, right? And so this is pretty relevant. And I have to tell you, Ruben Gallego, Democrat from Arizona, the other day said if Marco Rubio is the Republican nominee, we're in trouble. According to the book Regime Change, Donald Trump has been asking, I think it was Rupert Murdoch, do you like Rubio or do you like Vance? And he said, he implied that Rubio, he sort of gushed about Rubio. So this is something we're going to have to confront at some point. And on one hand, if you had told me after all of the mess and the chaos of Donald Trump at the end of it, we're going to get Marco Rubio, the guy that I wanted a decade ago anyway. Like on one hand, that's a really positive thing. I mean, we could do a lot worse. We could have, Candace Owens or something, right? So on one hand, this is maybe a small glimmer of hope. On the other hand, can we rehabilitate any of these guys? I etched into my brain is that image of Marco Rubio sitting there on the couch while J.D. Vance and Donald Trump humiliated and insulted Ukrainian President Zelensky. And so I think if you're a never Trump conservative, maybe in 2026, maybe you vote Democrat. But we've seen what's happening with the Democratic Party. It seems like it's trending in a leftward direction. At some point, those of us who still consider ourselves to be never Trump conservatives, we're going to be faced with a choice. Can we rehabilitate someone like Rubio, or has he been corrupted by the last decade?
1: And Matt, you write in the piece that the best case scenario from your point of view and from the point of view of conservatives is that Marco Rubio actually still in there somewhere is who he was a decade ago, that he's been playing a part or saying and doing the things he's had to do to remain viable, to become Secretary of State, to put himself in a position for this kind of comeback that you're talking about here. The question will be, I guess, as you say, though, Vance, Rubio, or potentially an outsider, somebody else like you just mentioned, what's your sense, forget the president for a moment, but among conservatives about who they would prefer? Is it Rubio or is it Vance?
4: Well, I think that Marco Rubio is having a great moment right now. If you'd asked me this in December, I think J.D. Vance had a really good first year of the Trump second term. But Marco Rubio has really emerged. I think he's just more prepared, more eloquent. Donald Trump seems to have, for now, and he's fickle, but for now have taken a liking to him. So we are having a Rubio moment. There are going to be some people on the right who will never accept him. But frankly, some of those people are now upset at Donald Trump as well over the Iran war. I think Rubio has really been pretty careful as it pertains to this war. I think he's been responsible. He's not coming off as too hawkish, but he's also not criticizing the president. I think it's ironically more likely that J.D. Vance gets sort of tagged and blamed for some of the mess of this Iran war. So Rubio is really handling himself very well. Assuming Donald Trump actually goes off into that good night at some point, rides off into the sunset, there's going to be a major, I think, battle for this Republican nomination. And with Rubio, we're never going to go back to John McCain, Mitt Romney, and nor should we. But with Rubio, I think there's a chance that that we can have maybe something of a hybrid where those of us who have been and the wilderness we've been homeless now for a decade could maybe finally come home.
0: Yeah.
4: But we can't do it if he's going to be out there saying things like the 2020 election was stolen. We need somebody who's going to embrace the rule of law. They don't have to be Ronald Reagan. Ronald Reagan's not walking through that door again. But they need to be someone who has honor and integrity and just believes in the Constitution at bare minimum.
0: The new piece is available to read online now. Columnist for Notice, Matt Lewis, thank you as always for coming on the show this morning. We appreciate the conversation. And coming up on Morning Joe, we're going to turn to the Democrat side, where Senator John Ossoff of Georgia is emerging as a rising star. His message to voters for the midterms and beyond is straight ahead on Morning Joe.

0: Welcome back to Yeah, That's a Pepper Thing. First up, we've got Harrison wrapping his Dr. Pepper in a tiny quilt so it feels at home. Oh, how tender. That's a Pepper Thing! And over to Becca, who's whispering affirmations to her can.
1: You're sweet. You're unique. You're the best thing I ever poured over ice.
0: She swears it makes it taste better. It's not a science thing, but it's a Pepper Thing! Why do they all do it? All for that sweet, delicious, truly one-of-a-kind taste of Dr. Pepper. It's a Pepper Thing!
2: Other stories we're following this morning. A federal judge has blocked the Trump administration from withholding billions of dollars in funding for the Hudson Tunnel project between New York and New Jersey. The two states sued in February, arguing the administration's $16 billion funding freeze was politically motivated. In her decision, the judge highlighted past comments from the president, including a remark Trump made in October when he said, quote, it's terminated because the Democrats are so foolish. As the Wall Street Journal notes, the White House referred requests for comments to the Transportation Department. A spokesperson there said the Transportation Department remains committed to ensuring hardworking taxpayer dollars are being spent responsibly. Republican Congressman Tom Kaine Jr. of New Jersey is expected to return to Capitol Hill today after a months-long, largely unexplained absence. The congressman last voted in the House on March 5th, missing more than 100 votes since then. Kaine's family and staff have offered little public explanation for his extended absence throughout the weeks, citing only a personal medical issue. Now his spokesman says Kaine will return to work today and be transparent about what kept him away. And the FAA is investigating after a passenger jet reportedly struck a drone while approaching JFK International Airport in New York City yesterday. Hours later, a helicopter pilot had a close call with the remote control airplane near the same airport. Fortunately, both aircraft touched down safely. More than 100 drone sightings are reported near airports every month in a growing threat to airline safety. We will follow that. And still ahead on Morning Joe, we're going to be joined by a New York City council employee who was just freed after spending 5 months in an immigration detention center in New Jersey. Morning Joe is coming right back.

0: Welcome back to Yeah, That's a Pepper Thing. First up, we've got Harrison wrapping his Dr. Pepper in a tiny quilt so it feels at home. Oh, how tender. That's a Pepper Thing! And over to Becca, who's whispering affirmations to her can.
1: You're sweet. You're unique. You're the best thing I ever poured over ice.
0: She swears it makes it taste better. It's not a science thing, but it's a Pepper Thing! Why do they all do it? All for that sweet, delicious, truly one-of-a-kind taste of Dr. Pepper. It's a Pepper Thing!

0: 54 past the hour. As America's 250th birthday fast approaches, many are asking the question, what exactly are we celebrating? While the country initially had a bipartisan commission established by Congress more than a decade ago to plan festivities for this all-important milestone, these plans were pushed aside by the Trump-aligned Freedom 250 initiative. Increasingly, the president has put himself at the center of many of these events, including a visit to Mount Rushmore this Friday. Joining us now, professor at Princeton University, Eddie Glaude Jr. He has a new book out titled America, USA, How Race Shadows the Nation's Anniversaries. Welcome back to the show. Congratulations on the book. And Eddie, I just wonder what your thoughts are, how multidimensional they may be in terms of the gains made over the many decades versus where we are right now at America 250.
1: Well, thank you for having me, Mika. I think I've been struggling with what are we actually celebrating. I was thinking about the Slaughter case that, you know, in the earlier segment, and Joe has been talking about the importance of Madisonian democracy. But what we see with the Slaughter case, of course, is the enshrinement of a unitary executive theory, right? That we have this outsized executive mm-hmm. power. And so I'm worried about what that means for American democracy. I'm thinking about voting, the gutting of the Voting Rights Act, the redrawing of districts in the South. I'm thinking about the court's decision around TPS and the immigration policies that harken back to the 1920s. I'm thinking about Donald Trump kind of, you know, in so many ways, blending his own kind of cult of personality with the celebration of the nation and wondering what exactly are we celebrating? Is it a storybook version of America? This idea that, you know, we are a beacon right. of freedom and that our perfection was secured in our salvation? Or are we looking at the way in which our ideals don't match up to our practices, our current practices? And so I'm really going into July 4th grappling with whether or not the ugly ghosts of our country have us by the nape of the neck, Mika.
0: And that's the question. When you look at the difficulties of the past and the things that we have overcome as a country, do you still have hope at a moment like this?
1: I don't know. You know, I'm really, how can I put this? That the country that made my life possible is being destroyed right in front right. of me. That there are those who believe that I should just simply play a minor bit part, that black and brown folk, that the diversity of the nation isn't really its strength. It's actually its Achilles right. heel. There are those who are imagining the country as just simply a white republic. And they are, in many ways, Mika, trying in every way, shape, form, or fashion to make it so. So we could talk about progress and we could try to pat ourselves on the back. I think that's true. But we have to look squarely in the face where we are now. And that is that there are those who are trying to, in so many ways, undermine a kind of robust and expansive understanding of American democracy. And in my view, they are really betraying the best of the American tradition.
2: Professor, great to see you this morning. Obviously, the American story has been one of progress, slow and painful in many ways, perhaps blunted in these last few years. Democratic Senator John Ossoff of Georgia, facing a tough reelection campaign, gave his take on what America 250 means. Here's a little of what he had to say during a rally over the weekend in Savannah.
3: Just think 250 years on. What the founders would see if they visited us today. But wait, they would see that slavery had been abolished. They would see that Americans without land and then women's and then the descendants of slaves had secured voting rights. They would see that our science and discovery propelled human knowledge to unimaginable heights and that those 13 colonies had grown into a superpower that defeated the Nazis and communism. They'd see a pluralist democracy, people of all colors descended from every point on earth, stitched together out of many nations into one. But they'd also see a nation that at the height of its wealth and power fell into the very traps they most feared, devouring itself in bitter conflict between warring factions captured by special interests. And they'd see a faithless president exploiting this rot to pursue the absolute power they overthrew.
2: Eddie, kind of the point you've been making here, which is progress for centuries, of course, again, not always as quickly as most people would like it to happen. But in this moment, 250 years on, a man and a young nation that overthrew a king and decided didn't want to be ruled by one, now sort of living under one who would aspire to be a king.
1: Well said, Willie. I think what John Ossoff just laid out is the divided soul of America. And that has been the case since our founding. We've imagined ourselves at once as a beacon of freedom and as a white republic. And that white republic takes the form where greed and selfishness and grift and hatred overwhelm in so many ways, our attempt to overwhelm and overrun our most basic principles. And that divided soul in so many ways is in full view in our current moment. And a choice has to be made, it seems to me. Who are we going to be? Who are we as Americans? Who are we going to be? Are we going to lean into the value of the diversity of this nation, of the principles that make us or can make us who we claim to be? Or are we going to double down on the ugliness, that white whale that Melville wrote about, and let that in so many ways choke out the life of the country? I believe in this 250th, we have to make a choice. America, in so many ways, has to leave behind this guaranteed innocence, Willie, and confront who we actually are so that we can release ourselves into being otherwise. Otherwise, we're not going to make it to the other side of this madness, it seems to me. So I'm walking, barreling towards July 4th with great trepidation, but hoping that the great diversity of this country will make itself known and we can beat back some of these ugly forces. Because remember, J.D. Vance doesn't believe that the creed defines who we are. He believes in something more sinister, that there's something more fundamental about who we are as Americans that we need to reject, I think, outright.
4: You know, Eddie, I have to tell you, I still sing the Star-Spangled Banner at ball games. I still tear up when I walk through certain cemeteries. I still enjoy seeing an American flag flapping in the wind on a wonderful, clear, sunny day. But I also know that we live under a constitution where the words, "all men are created equal," was written by a slave owner. And I also know that we're a country that we fail to remember what Lincoln once said. We cannot escape history. And we cannot escape our own history, but we can improve it, I think. And we can celebrate it without thinking that we're carrying a millstone around our neck because of the political activities that have taken place in the last 6 or 7 years. But my question to you is, do you see optimism at the end of this July 4th rainbow?
1: No, Mike, I don't. And it comes about, I think that orientation follows from my own formation. I don't think I've ever teared up around patriotism. I don't ever think I found joy in singing the Star Spangled Banner. It has something to do with the tradition out of which I've come, the way in which I have had to live, and the people that I come from have had to live the contradiction of America itself, even as we have struggled for its promise. So I'm not optimistic. You know, I have a blue-soaked hope, my friend. A blue-soaked hope. That is that the world is what it is. It's ugly. The country has this tremendously burdensome past that has it by the throat in so many ways. But, you know, human beings can be monstrous, but they can also be miracles. And that faith in the miraculous potential of human beings is what I have, not in the abstraction. So I bring the fullness of my tradition to bear in this moment. And so what I need to do is just simply bear witness with love and see how we make it to the other side, my friend.
0: Author Eddie Glaude Jr., thank you very much. We really appreciate what you've had to share this morning. I reflect your feelings. We have challenges. Miracles do happen as well. So here we are. Eddie, thank you very much. We are 3 minutes past the top of the hour. The Supreme Court yesterday handed down a new series of split decisions for the administration. The court upheld a Mississippi law that allows mail-in ballots to be received up to 5 days after Election Day. The decision emphasized the Constitution gives election authority to state legislatures and Congress not the president. This was a 5-4 opinion, with Chief Justice John Roberts and Justice Amy Coney Barrett joining with the court's three liberal justices in the majority. The Supreme Court also cleared the way for President Trump to fire heads of most independent federal agencies at will. In a 6-3 decision, the justices rule Trump can fire Rebecca Slaughter from the Federal Trade Commission, overturning a unanimous decision from the court in 1935 that protected the independence of government agencies. The ruling effectively makes FTC commissioners and those who staff independent federal agencies serve at the president's discretion and eliminates Congress's bipartisan requirement for the agency. But the court is making an exception, one exception, for independence at the Federal Reserve, at least for now. In a separate 5-4 decision, the court ruled Federal Reserve Governor Lisa Cook can keep her job as she fights dubious mortgage fraud claims from Trump and his allies. Chief Justice John Roberts and Justice Brett Kavanaugh joined the three liberal justices in the majority on this ruling. Joining us from outside the Supreme Court is MSNBC legal affairs reporter Fallon Gallagher. Also with us, MSNBC legal analyst Charles Coleman. Fallon, I'll start with you for more headlines on these decisions. What struck you?
5: Yeah, Mika, yeah, I cannot underscore the significance of the Slaughter decision that we got yesterday. The court upended 91 years of its own precedent, which is no small feat. And this is going to fundamentally reshape the way that presidents have power. Before this decision, there were statutory protections from Congress that prevented the president from firing these independent agency heads at will. He needed to have cause, meaning that there needed to be negligence or malfeasance or neglect of duty. Now he's going to be able to fire these people at more than a dozen agencies at a whim simply because they disagree with his own policy. If you remember back to when he actually fired Rebecca Slaughter, the email that fired her said that he was doing so because her priorities were different from the administration. So this is going to fundamentally reshape his power and continues to strengthen the executive branch and chip at the way at the power of Congress. Now, on the other hand, the Lisa Cook decision wasn't totally a surprise. In fact, the justices actually signaled the way that they were approaching these two cases differently when they decided to take them off of the emergency docket, because they allowed the block on Lisa Cook's firing to remain in effect while this case continued. Now, this is a more preliminary ruling at this point, and they're kind of dodging the actual merits of the Fed, although they hint very heavily that they view the Fed differently from the other independent agencies. But they're blocking the Trump administration's bid to pause the lower court's ruling that had blocked her firing. So this will go back down to the lower court for further litigation, because this was in the early stages. But with the Supreme Court saying, you know, the Fed is different. And that's, you mentioned that Kavanaugh was in the majority there. That's something that he had actually signaled during arguments. He made a point that, you know, what goes around comes around. And if we give the president this power right now to fire members of the Fed, that could come back to bite the president or the party in future presidencies.
2: Charles, you were live on the air as these decisions were coming down yesterday, less than 24 hours ago. Now, with some time to process and think through the significance of them as we think about the ability of a president, any president now, to fire independent regulators, something that had been protected for almost a century, as Fallon said there. This allows those departments, those organizations, to become almost explicitly political with appointees from the president.
6: We've had so much conversation, Willie, about the notion of an authoritarian government or an authoritarian administration coming into play. But most of that has been rooted in the rhetoric that we've heard from Donald Trump. Yesterday, these Supreme Court decisions, particularly the two that we've been discussing with regards to the FTC and the Fed, they made that more of a reality. And I was very curious going into yesterday how they were going to toe the line between the two agencies and make a difference. And it seems to me that the impact that they understood, these justices knew that this could have with respect to Lisa Cook and the Federal Reserve on the economy as a whole and the implications going forward, likely played a role in how they decided that case. On the other hand, when you're talking about the amount of power that has now been given to the president and the executive branch to make these unilateral decisions about administrative agencies, that is a scary thing to think about, because of the fact that these, Willie, are supposed to be independent organizations. These are supposed to be independent agencies that don't get into the type of politicized nature of what Donald Trump would like to see happen from his leadership.
2: So what is the distinction, as you see it, between this first decision and the second one with regards to the Federal Reserve? Why the carve out effectively for the Fed?
6: They haven't really been as clear as I would like. And I think that Fallon talked a little bit about the fact that they kind of punted on that issue of addressing it squarely, which is not a surprise. The Supreme Court doesn't necessarily deal with more than they have to if they don't want to. And here they did not want to. But it was clear that they did see the Fed differently, and they made it very clear that they saw the Fed differently, even as they didn't go into the distinctions as to why.
4: Charles, were you surprised that one of the court decisions yesterday struck at the fable, one of Donald Trump's favorite fables, about mail-in ballots?
6: No. And the reason why is because, Mike, when you're looking at the oral arguments in this case, Chief Justice Roberts kind of tipped his hand. And one of the things that he did was he asked very plainly, isn't the Constitution still the Constitution?

0: Miami, July 5th and July 31st. 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
1: Dave acting, trying to get that pass, as well as on the Postmaster General. So he is trying as best he can to backdoor his way to the same sort of ruling, even though he could not get it through the high court.
2: That was a 5-4 decision that effectively the Supreme Court said, you count a mail-in ballot as long as it's postmarked by Election Day. So, Fallon, one last busy and very hot day there outside the Supreme Court. What will you be watching for today as these decisions come down?
3: Yeah, Willie, you know what's funny about the last day of the Supreme Court is that it's the only day where we actually know which decisions we're going to get. So, of course, we've been speculating that birthright citizenship might come last. And in fact, that is going to be one of the decisions that we get today. That'll be the landmark case of this term, no doubt. And the court looks poised to uphold that, saying that if you are born on American soil, you are an American citizen. Of course, the president, day one in office, tried to overturn that, saying that if your parents were here illegally or temporarily, you can't do that. And they made these interesting arguments about birth tourism that the Solicitor General was pushing during arguments, and the court seemed really skeptical of that. But that is going to be the biggest case that we will be talking about for days to come. There are three other cases still on the docket for the justices to decide today. There's a pair of cases involving transgender athletes, female transgender athletes who want to play on girls and women's sports teams. And those cases involve a pair of state bans on that participation. And it looks like the court is poised to uphold those bans. Now, notably, that decision would likely not affect the entire country, just the 27 states that have laws like that on the book blocking those transgender athletes from playing. And then the other case, of course, involves campaign finance. And this has the potential to fundamentally shift power away from super PACs and back to the political party organizations. And the big thing to note there is that this will have major impacts on the midterm elections for the Republican Party, especially. Of course, they're really, really skilled at fundraising. And so if this power moves away from super PACs and back to the RNC, the NRSC, the NRCC, that could have major implications for this year's midterms. But we're expecting decisions in all four of those cases at 10 a.m. here at the court.
4: Wow, a lot to watch for. MS Now's Fallon Gallagher reporting live from the Supreme Court. Thank you. And MS Now legal analyst Charles Coleman, thank you as well. And still ahead on Morning Joe, we'll be joined by the New York City Council staffer whose 5-month detention by federal immigration officials drew outrage from city leaders and others. He joins us next to share his experience along with the Speaker of the New York City Council. You're watching Morning Joe. We will be right back.

0: Okay. A New York City Council employee who is detained by ICE and ordered to be deported to Venezuela has been released after spending more than 5 months in custody. Rafael Rubio Borges is a data analyst for the New York City Council. He was detained on January 12th during a routine asylum interview. Immigration officials said he overstayed his tourist visa and had a prior arrest for assault and had no legal right to be in the U.S. But City Council Speaker Julie Menin disputed that characterization, saying Rubio Borges had temporary protected status as a Venezuelan national valid through October of this year. Then earlier this month, an immigration judge granted Rubio Borges asylum, releasing him from detention and allowing him to live and work in the U.S. indefinitely. And joining us now, New York City Council employee Rafael Rubio Borges and New York City Council Speaker Julie Menin. It's good to have you both with us.
1: Great to be here.
0: Rafael, I want to hear first the story about what it was like to be in detention, but back up to the day you were detained. You were, if I understand correctly, at a routine asylum interview in Bethpage, Long Island. Why were you at that asylum interview? Why were you there?
2: I had applied for my asylum, for my affirmative asylum, right after I the purported termination of the Venezuelan TPS. So as per my legal advisor's advice, I applied for asylum in an affirmative way. So they scheduled my appointment.
0: So you were showing up at your appointment in order to continue with the process of being able
2: Correct.
0: To be here. You were paying an attorney. You were doing all the things that you could do to follow the rules?
2: Correct. That is exactly the case. I showed up for the asylum interview. We started to do the interview. Once we wrapped it up, the officer told me that I needed to turn off my cell phone, put it in my backpack, and proceed to the next room, in which there was an ICE agent waiting for me. He identified himself as an ICE agent, and he told me that he was there to take me into custody.
0: My God.
2: Yeah.
0: And I'm going to be reading this quote from Department of Homeland Security, but tell
2: sure.
0: us about your time in detention. Where did you go? What did you do? What was it like?

0: awful. I was first taken to OCJ, Orange County Jail, in Goshen, I believe it's Goshen, New York, upstate in New York. The conditions over there were, like, awful. More than a detention facility, it looks like an asylum, mental asylum facility. Staff were very rude. They don't have manners at all. They treat people like, I don't know, like garbage in general. And then I was taken or transferred to MDC, Brooklyn, which I believe is, I don't know which one is worst, but it's not a pleasant place to be, neither one of them. And then after Brooklyn, I was transferred to Newark, to Delaney Hall, to the infamous Delaney Hall. I cannot say anything positive about those places. In general, they treat people like garbage. They don't have any empathy, and they don't treat people like humans. If it fits to say that, it's totally fair to say that. But my time in detention was awful, as I previously mentioned and described. You gotta make lines in order to get like water. They don't have microwaves. A lot of people doesn't enjoy the food. Of course, you're in a detention facility. You're not in a 4-star and a 5-star hotel, but at least the food has to be better. It was just edible. And a lot of people just don't want to eat that food, and they relied on the commissary, which is a small market that they have in where you can get stuff from. So, but in order to cook and whatnot, you gotta have access to the water, which they will just managing the water access like in a way that was inhuman. People only had access to water like three or four hours a day. So, for example, if you wanted to cook anything or to just drink water over the night, in the night, then you couldn't because it was restricted the access to it. It didn't make sense to me. It didn't make sense to anyone there. So,
1: I really appreciate your description of what happened in there and what it was like in there and what it is like in there for people being held now. The Department of Homeland Security released a statement about this nightmare. Your case, Rafael. And it says, quote, on January 12, 2026, ICE arrested Rafael Andres Rubio Borquez, a criminal illegal alien from Venezuela, and an employee of New York City Council. His criminal history includes an arrest for assault. He had no work authorization, and his TPS had been terminated. Rubio entered the U.S. on a B-2 tourist visa in 2017 that required him to depart the U.S. By October 22, 2017, he overstayed his visa in violation of our laws. He was ordered released by an Obama-appointed activist judge on June 19, 2026, on bond. He's additionally been enrolled in a TD for check-ins. We will do everything in our power to fight for the removal of this criminal illegal alien. He will receive full due process. Julie, why don't I go to you on this one?
2: Sure.
1: Is this a criminal illegal alien sitting next to you who
2: should be immediately deported? Absolutely not. And that's why this case was truly outrageous. When Rafael was first detained on January 12th, I immediately brought in NILAG to represent him, to file habeas. That is what kept him in New York State. That is what gave him access to the courts. We were intimately involved in Rafael's legal case throughout this whole process. He did not commit a crime. They kept using that falsely. He had been arrested for a fight with his roommate that his roommate punched him and initiated. There was no conviction. And so the statement from the Department of Homeland Security was patently false. I also want to mention that Rafael was put into solitary confinement for over 2 weeks while he was in detention. He was in horrific circumstances within his detention. We kept in touch with him throughout. About midway through the process, he brought in a private attorney. I became concerned that that attorney had missed vital paperwork, and I asked Rafael to remove that attorney and to bring in Bronx defenders. I couldn't be more thrilled that he is back home where he belongs. He's been a wonderful employee of the New York City Council. We're so excited to have him back home and for him to have permanent asylum.
3: Rafael, I saw you shaking your head as Mika read most of that statement, so I want to give you a chance to respond. DHS says you came on a B2 tourist visa 2017 that required you to leave by October of that year. You overstayed your visa in violation of our laws. Is that true?
0: That's not accurate at all. Technically speaking, every asylum seeker that has applied for asylum, whether before their I-94 has expired or not, is currently in a pending status and is currently without a status. Technically speaking, is currently without a status. The ICE officers that detained me even mentioned that. He referenced that. He told me, well, you know that every asylum seeker is already out of a status because of the backlog. So they are conscious that it seems like this is all by design. Regardless of people filing for their asylum before the deadline, which is the one-year deadline, for the backlog in the processing of those asylum cases, everybody falls
3: right
0: out of a status at a certain point once the I-94 is terminated or expired.
3: One of the things we've heard during the presidential campaign throughout from President Trump is we're going to get the worst of the worst out. We're going to get rapists and murderers and all these people out, to which most Americans say, yes, please do. Those are very serious crimes. We don't want them here. What they cite for you is an arrest for assault, which doesn't right fall under that category. Were you arrested for assault?
0: My impression at the moment when I was taken into custody that night is that I wasn't being arrested. I, per my lawyer's advice, I cannot go into specifics without her input or her sure take in this. But I was pretty much told that night, we need you to come with us to the prison so you can provide further detail on what happened. That was it. And then all of a sudden, they put the handcuffs off me, and I asked them. I had footage on me. I was able to capture the whole interaction with this person. It wasn't a fight. I was assaulted by this person. And I showed that footage to the police officer that showed up that night. And regardless of it, he decided to take me. He never told me that I was being arrested. They yeah told me, we need you to come with us to the prison so you can provide further detail. I went over there, and all of a sudden, when they started to put the handcuffs off me, and I asked them, "Why am I being? Am I being arrested?" And they told me, "No, this is just protocol."
3: And again, a fight with a roommate does not meet the bar of the worst of the worst.
2: Obviously. Absolutely, the roommate assaulted him. They had a third roommate who provided a letter to
0: correct
2: the court, who indicated that roommate had assaulted Rafael, and he acted in self-defense. But the main point is, he was never convicted, and it does not fall into one of the crimes that would constitute, but he was never convicted of the crime.
3: It's important.
2: And so it's a patently false statement for DHS to keep up that narrative.
3: So we've heard some of these through observers and the few people who have been allowed to get inside Delaney Hall of the conditions. Mm-hmm. It's rare to have a firsthand account like Rafael's here. What else are you hearing about Brooklyn, but also right Newark and all these other places where they're being detained?
2: These facilities are terrible, and we have a situation where immigrant communities in our city are being terrorized by ICE. We are a proud city of immigrants, and as we are about to celebrate the 250th anniversary of our country, we cannot have this conduct continue to go on. It's unconscionable. It's unacceptable. And here's a situation where Rafael Rubio did everything right. He went to a routine immigration court appearance, and he was taken. How can this happen? What kind of country are we living in when this is accepted? And so his story is really powerful. He remains so strong throughout, even being put in solitary confinement. He was held for 158 days. That's 158 days of his life that he cannot get back. Now we're welcoming him with open arms back to the city council. But this still, it's 158 days of his life that was taken.
4: So, Rafael, you have a legitimate job working with the New York City Council. You get a paycheck. They take out taxes, right?
0: Yes,
4: they take
0: course
4: out a lot of taxes.
0: Yeah.
4: So how does it feel on the eve of America's 250th anniversary, America, land of the free, home of the brave, to be called an illegal criminal alien?
0: I really don't pay attention to those comments. I know what I am. I know what I am. I come from a very decent family. My father is a petroleum engineer. My mother was an educator, a rural school teacher, and my sister is she's a very important piece within the UAE oil industry. She's a petroleum engineer as well, and she's a very successful professional. We were all successful when we were living back in Venezuela. Fortunately, life happens, politics happens, the country fell apart, and we have to sadly left the country. But by any means, I'm a criminal. I'm a law-abiding. I'm not a citizen yet. Well, I'm a law-abiding taxpayer, and I'm a person that is very grateful to be here, to have given the chance and the opportunity to fight my case throughout the rest of the proceeding, the remaining proceedings, in freedom. And of course, and I gotta acknowledge Mrs. Manning fight what she did for me, and the way that she advocated for my situation, for my case. I cannot thank her enough. And of course, the city of New York, the city council, and everyone involved that made this possible. And thank you guys for having us, or for having me today, at least.
1: New York City Council employee Rafael Rubio Borquez and New York City Council Speaker Julie Menin, thank you both very much for coming in and telling your story. We really appreciate it.
2: Thank you.
1: Please take care. Thank you. Coming up, we're going to take a quick break from politics and turn to sports with highlights from an incredible day at the World Cup as one of the top teams is headed home after a dramatic finish in the knockout round. Morning Joe is coming right back.

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0: Welcome back. The first round of the Wimbledon tennis tournament is underway this morning at the All England Club. 1 month after his French Open meltdown, defending Wimbledon champ Yannick Sinner came back from a set down twice yesterday, regaining his composure following a tumble to the grass on center court in a five-set victory over his 50th ranked opponent. On the women's side, seventh-ranked American Coco Gauff turned in her fastest win at the grass court major and first in 2 years, taking less than an hour to wrap up a straight sets victory to reach round two. Fourth-seeded Jessica Pegula, the top-ranked American woman in the tournament, also advanced in straight sets. 10 more U.S. women are featured in first-round contests at the All England Club today, including the highly anticipated return of Serena Williams for her first singles match in nearly 4 years. The 44-year-old, 23-time Grand Slam singles champ, is set to play an opponent less than half her age, 20-year-old Maya Joint of Australia, at noon on center court. And as this year's action plays out on the court, a new documentary is taking a step back in time with a look at the legendary rivalry between tennis titans Chris Evert and Martina Navratilova. Both Grand Slam champs started from a young age back in the 1970s and battled each other on the circuit time after time. But they were also great friends. And years later, they faced a challenge that brought them back together. That challenge? Cancer. The film, Chris and Martina, The Final Set, on Netflix, follows the tennis players through their diagnoses and treatments, as well as their connection with one another as they looked back at some of their toughest matches. Joining us now, the film's two-time Emmy Award-winning director, Rebecca Gitlitz. What an amazing narrative and storyline and two amazing people to follow. What was it like, first of all, to carry this out?
1: Well, thank you so much for having me. Being able to follow Chris and Martina was such a joy. I look up to both of them so much. They are just legends, both on the court and off. And it was just, it was such a pleasure to be able to tell the story of legends.
0: Yeah, yeah, totally. You know, what's unique about this documentary was your ability to see these tennis titans behind the scenes, especially at times when they were getting treated for cancer. Here's a look at some of that footage.
2: Once I'm done placing this IV, I'm going to step out. I'm going to let one of the techs know that you are ready. They'll come and do the injection. You'll sit in here for about an hour.
3: Can I go out there? Or
2: no, because you're radioactive.
3: Oh. Since it's cancer, I just kind of cut the riffraff out. I'd rather be alone than with people that I don't want to be with. You pick your spots much more carefully because you realize how precious time is.
4: You know, Rebecca, what strikes me about this documentary and the clips that we just saw right there, every major sport seems through the years to have a couple of iconic matchups within that sport. Two figures playing the same sport who, on different teams or whatever, they become rivals in a sense. But this one, Chris and Martina, I mean, it's an incredible story brought forward now by you. What was your impression of these two icons at this stage of their lives, going through what they're both enduring in terms of what they were and what they are now?
1: I think that what was so important about them is that it is so hard to be rivals, right? And especially between the two of them, they had to deal with things that other rivals might not have. Like McEnroe and Connors, when they're coming up, Agassi and Sampras, even Rafa and Nadal, they had rivalries that were intense, but not what Martina and Chrissy had. They are dealing with the media. They are dealing with women's sports at the time. They are dealing with things that male rivals don't necessarily have to deal with. The media had pitted them against each other. Sponsors generally only allow one woman a seat at a table, right? And so there are so many things that are pulling Chris and Martina apart. And so for the two of them to find a way to be together is just, it is a level of sportsmanship that we don't see.
4: And friendship.
1: It is a level of friendship that is unheard of. To be able to put aside their differences and understand that they are the only two people in the world that can understand each other on a level that is just unheard of is something that is so iconic and is so deep. And you see it in them. You see the understanding and these looks that these two give each other. It's sort of, I always say friendship is not a deep enough word for them. It's sort of a sisterhood. It is this deep parallel bond that goes so deep between them. Mm.
0: Two-time Emmy Award-winning director of the documentary Chris and Martina, The Final Set, Rebecca Gitlis, congratulations. The film is available to watch now on Netflix, and we appreciate your coming on the show this morning. Up next, as we get set to mark the country's 250th anniversary, a new survey finds Americans still believe in strong U.S. global leadership, but there are also some warning signs. We'll run through the results from the Reagan Institute straight ahead on Morning Joe.

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1: What you doing?
0: Oh, hey, Watson. Just getting jacked up for the summer with my pull-up routine. Ooh.
1: No, Buzz. 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
1: Welcome back. Ahead of America's 250th anniversary, a new survey from the Reagan Institute finds that many Americans still hold on to the conviction from President Ronald Reagan that U.S. leadership in the world, backed by American strength, is the surest guarantor of peace. But the survey also sounds several alarms on the growing polarization among Americans over foreign policy issues, from Iran to Israel to NATO. For more, let's bring in director of the Ronald Reagan Institute, Roger Zakheim. It's great to have you on the show. Take us through the survey and especially the warning signs that you found.
2: Yeah, thanks for having me on. The survey shows the views of the American people on foreign policy, national security and defense questions. We've been doing this since 2018. And what we see, broadly speaking, Americans want to be engaged in the world. To the tune of supermajorities. 61% want America to lead. And that's based on a very strong foundation of quite Reagan-esque principles, as you pointed out at the outset. Strong military, peace through strength, advancing human rights and democracy. And they want America to trade and engage with the world to advance our economy. And all those numbers are tune of 8 out of 10. So broadly speaking, It's a very strong foundation and highly bipartisan on those fronts.
1: Interesting. Let's go through some of the warning signs. I'm especially interested in what you found as it pertains to Americans' views and opinions toward NATO.
2: Yeah, so on NATO, we see, again, broadly speaking, support for NATO north of 60%. Republicans are down on those numbers, and that is to be explained by President Trump and Trump administration's confrontational approach to NATO, really driving more NATO investment in their own defense, you know, addressing the so-called free rider problem. And then Democrats bringing that up. Overall, Americans believe that NATO is important and matters to U.S. security and prosperity. One footnote on that. If you look at young MAGA, because we also look at that demographic, the under 30 demographic of those who identify as MAGA supporters, they support NATO up to 70%. So one of the interesting elements of this survey is that it's counter to the popular narrative in a number of directions. MAGA supporters are generally very engaged and want the United States to engage in the world overall. Actually, Democrats are bringing down that number. And young MAGA is not isolationist either. And they take great support and confidence in one of the most successful security alliances the world's ever seen. That's NATO.
3: Roger, did you get any sense, taking this poll and looking at the results and analyzing the results, of the impact of the very mercurial presidency of Donald Trump and its impact, perhaps, on these numbers?
2: Well, we did the survey at the end of May, early June. So before the memorandum of understanding that was signed by President Trump with Iran. And at that point, we asked a question about what preferred outcome do Americans want with the conflict with Iran. We gave them a few options. One, do you want to have regime change? Two, do you want to have a weakened regime? Or three, would you prefer a negotiated settlement, which ultimately was what President signed with that MOU. And what you see is that the president's base of support, that is MAGA voters, overwhelmingly would prefer regime change or a weakened regime. A smaller slice would be supportive of a negotiated settlement. Democrats are quite the opposite. They would like to see a negotiated settlement, majority of Democrats, that is, and are less enthusiastic about regime change or a weakened regime. And I think part of what the president is trying to do right now is bring his base along to support this memorandum of understanding, because they've been conditioned for quite some time, and it's a traditional Republican approach, to support either regime change or a weakened regime.
1: Director of the Ronald Reagan Institute, Roger Zakheim, thank you so much for coming on the show this morning and going over the survey. We appreciate it. We turn now to a divided day at the Supreme Court with big decisions impacting President Trump's push for ever expanding power. That as he weighed in on the major case that's expected to come down today.
4: Birthright citizenship, what are your thoughts, and will you accept it if it rules against you?
5: Well, I guess I have to accept. It's the Supreme Court, so I'll accept. I think it's very bad for our nation. We're the only nation that does it. No other nation does that birthright citizenship. No, not even close. Some did it, they ended it. It's tremendously destructive. It's extremely costly. I don't know, it's up to them. But in terms of for the good of the country, it would be great if they didn't allow it.
1: President Trump yesterday, when asked about the big case expected to be decided today by the Supreme Court, as for yesterday, the high court handed down a number of split decisions for the administration. The justices expanded executive power that would allow the president to fire one federal employee, but rejected his bid to fire another. In a decision that could impact the midterms, the justices ruled in favor of a Mississippi law that allows elections officials to accept mail-in ballots that arrive after Election Day as long as they are postmarked by Election Day. And the court refused to hear the president's bid to overturn a jury's finding that he sexually abused and later defamed writer E. Jean Carroll. Good morning and welcome to Morning Joe. It is Tuesday, June 30th. With us, we have MS Now contributor Mike Barnicle, MS Now senior legal reporter Lisa Rubin, and more to come. And Willie, a fascinating set of rulings came down yesterday. Of course, we're still waiting for one anytime today, but some of these quite consequential.
6: Yeah, we'll get a couple more today on the last day of the court. But yesterday, as you say, was a big day. The Supreme Court yesterday upheld that Mississippi law that allows mail-in ballots to be received up to 5 days after Election Day. That's a loss for President Trump, who repeatedly has pushed unfounded claims of voter fraud when it comes to mail-in voting, despite the fact that he uses it himself. The Supreme Court's decision emphasized the Constitution gives election authority to state legislatures and to Congress, not to the president. It was a 5-4 opinion with Chief Justice John Roberts and Justice Amy Coney Barrett joining the court's three liberal justices in the majority. So let's take a pause here quickly. The significance of this first, Lisa, is that the president has been pushing and continues to push this idea that we got to get rid of mail-in voting. He just said there no other country uses it. That's not true. Many, many other countries, of course, use mail-in voting. And we should point out again, as we do every time he brings up this point, there is very, very, very little fraud that is found in mail-in voting. A couple examples here and there that he uses as a larger example. But what is the significance to you legally here?
7: I mean, the significance is that the integrity of the election has been shored up by the Supreme Court yesterday in what was a surprise decision. Many people who listened to the oral argument, me included, believe that the Supreme Court was poised to make the other decision and decide that under federal law, the term Election Day means that all votes not only must be cast by then, but they must be counted by then as well. And the court's decision to go in the opposite direction, honoring the laws of 18 states and territories, means that mail-in balloting will remain secure for November, unless or until the president is able to legislate otherwise. And Willie, I think that's the big open question, because you and I both know the president has had a series of executive orders that are aimed at elections, which right now have been stopped by courts. Some of those executive orders also aimed at mail-in balloting. For example, one of them said that the attorney general should prosecute state and local officials that will allow these grace periods for counting ballots. Now the president, as he continues to push the Save America Act, will he try to insert provisions in that that make it harder for these states to allow these grace periods? That's one possibility. But you can count on him to sort of double down on the risks of fraud associated with mail-in balloting, helped along, by the way, by some of the dissenting justices, Justice Alito and his dissent in that decision, basically saying that the fact that these states allow this lends itself to the narrative of mail-in ballots leading to fraud. That's not a helpful comment from a justice of the Supreme Court, particularly given what you said. There is little to no proof that mail-in ballots lead to any substantial fraud, let alone outcome determinative fraud in the 2020 election, despite the fact that the president continues to advance that narrative.
6: And we should point out, this was not a slam dunk. It was a 5-4 decision. Chief Justice Roberts writing the deciding opinion here. But when you say, you know, Donald Trump is holding up legislation, which he is. He's holding up this housing, a bipartisan housing bill to get the SAVE Act through, which, again, would do great damage to mail-in voting. What are your concerns legally about kind of end around runs that the president and his aides can make around even this Supreme Court decision?
7: Well, I think there are sort of two of them. One of them is just about certainty, right? Administering elections is difficult enough for people in states without last minute changes. And you can rest assured that the White House, in advancing the Save America Act, they don't care about the havoc that it wreaks for local and state election administrators. They want to get their way. And so that will introduce a whole bunch of uncertainty if they, in fact, pass this law and it has impact not only on proof of citizenship, but how the voter rolls are certified, who gets to vote and when. That big raises just huge question marks over the heads of voters all throughout the country. But the other problem is that constitutionally, the time, place and manner of how elections are administered in this country belong to the states and not to the federal government. So while there is some language in the majority decision here saying, hey, we're not foreclosing the right of Congress to legislate otherwise, there is a big open question about whether Congress can make a different decision about these grace periods.
3: You know, there's going to be an extended issue on this, and you just referred to it as poll workers themselves. Who wants to do that job, given the iffy nature of what's going on? But right now, as it stands, off the ruling, if you cast a mail-in ballot the day before election, so long as it's counted within 5 days after the election, that ballot is legitimate. Is that the way it's going to work?
7: Well, look, you have to live in a state that has a law that provides for this already. And there are only 18 states and territories, 14 states, the District of Columbia, 3 territories that allow for this. But yesterday's ruling, in fact, Mike, means exactly what you just said. If you live in one of those states with a grace period that allows for the counting after Election Day, your vote should be secured under this ruling.
6: Just to put a fine point on this, Justice Amy Coney Barrett, who wrote the majority opinion, said of this potential end around, if very deadlines for ballot receipts similarly call for a national solution, the American people must choose it through their elected representatives. In other words, go through Congress if you want to change these laws, not through us. Meanwhile, the Supreme Court also cleared the way for President Trump to fire the heads of most independent federal agencies at will. It was a 6-3 decision this time. The justices ruling Trump can fire Rebecca Slaughter from the Federal Trade Commission, overturning a unanimous decision from the court in 1935 that protected the independence of government agencies. The ruling effectively makes FTC commissioners and those who staff independent federal agencies serve at the president's discretion and eliminates Congress's bipartisan requirement for the agency. In a concurring opinion, Justice Neil Gorsuch wrote, quote, independent agencies are not so independent after all. Justice Sonia Sotomayor, who read her dissent from the bench, firing back, writing, this court undoes centuries of political practice and concludes that all three branches of government have been acting in open defiance of the Constitution all this time. But the court is making an exception for the independence at the Federal Reserve, at least for now. In a separate 5-4 decision, the court ruled Federal Reserve Governor Lisa Cook can keep her job as she fights dubious mortgage fraud claims from President Trump and his allies. Chief Justice John Roberts and Justice Brett Kavanaugh joined the three liberal justices in the majority ruling there. So, Lisa, this basically sets the precedent now that you can fire an independent regulator at will. If they're not doing your bidding effectively as President of the United States, you can just get rid of them. That overturns 90 years or so of precedent there. But they do make this carve out for now for the Federal Reserve. What's the distinction between the two?
7: Well, I can tell you what the justices say the distinction is, and then we can talk about what the real distinction is, if any. You know, one of the things that happened here is that Donald Trump did not contest the constitutionality of the statute that binds him to only fire members of the Federal Reserve for cause. He seemed to accept that that was a given. And then the only question for the court was, what does it mean to fire a member of the Federal Reserve for cause? And had he done it here? But really, there is no distinction, Willie. And Justice Barrett points that out in a dissent in the Cook case. She says, like, how can the court on one hand announce a new categorical rule and on the other breath say, here's the exception to that rule? And if you look at the various opinions here, one thing that I think is striking is there are only two justices who are in the majority in both cases. Chief Justice Roberts, who is fighting for the court's institutional life, basically, in every decision. And Justice Kavanaugh, who has gone out of his way time and again to say, in so many words, the Fed is different. That's not an explanation that carried weight with seven of the justices who in a variety of ways have said, I don't know how to square this circle. This doesn't make a whole lot of sense to me. And the other thing that I want to point out about the Slaughter opinion, that's the opinion through which they have said the president now has the power to fire members of independent agencies or these multi-member commissions. If you read Chief Justice Roberts' opinion in that case, one of the things that is really scary about it is it's not just about independent agencies. It suggests that the president has the constitutional authority to fire any subordinate, meaning he doesn't just have the power to fire Rebecca Slaughter. He might have the power to fire somebody like Maureen Comey, a career prosecutor here in the Southern District of New York, who was fired basically by a letter that says, pursuant to Article 2, you're fired, right? And if that is what the court is saying here or setting the ground for, that means we're not just talking about the evisceration of independent agencies. We're talking about the eradication of the civil service writ large. That is an enormously terrifying proposition at a time where this administration has really hollowed out lots of executive agencies, not only with respect to those people who are appointed, but also with respect to scores and hundreds of lawyers, as our colleagues Carol Lenig and Ken Delanian have reported with respect to, for example, the FBI or the DOJ.
3: You know, to that point, Lisa, the civil service system, the Wall Street Journal, predictably, I think editorially, writes today, in the first case, this case that we're talking about right now, in the first case, the conservative 6-3 majority helped restore the Constitution's proper separation.

0: Miami, July 5th and July 31st. 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
1: Texted a law professor friend of mine, and I said, does this mean what I think it means? And he said, it 100% does. This is Roberts writing, what text, history, and structure settle, our precedent confirms the president may remove his subordinates at will, period, full stop. Yeah. And so this is a decision that I think is going to have reverberations for decades to come, right? The mail-in balloting decision yesterday or the Cook decision, those are the ones that really made headlines. But if you're teaching law in this country and you're thinking about your syllabus in the fall, this is the one you're going to tell your students is going to change the course of American regulatory and even like governmental history.
2: Or if you're working in a regional office of the Environmental Pollution Agency in New York or Boston or anywhere, you could be gone. The civil service system could be fractured.
1: That's correct. And by the way, the civil service system is overseen by something called the Merit Systems Protection Board, members of which have been fired by Donald Trump. Now Donald Trump gets to remake the Merit Systems Protection Board in his own image, the very agency that is supposed to oversee the independence of the civil service is now a casualty of this very decision.
3: And Mika, why the separate case and the different decision for the Federal Reserve? Without saying it out loud, the court effectively saying the Fed is too important. You could put in a lackey who could manipulate the global economy by changing rates to please whichever president was in right now. So that's for now. But the top line, as Lisa says, is that after almost 100 years of independence from federal regulators, wiped out yesterday, you can put in partisan lackeys in some cases to run all these organizations.
4: And the president's already indicated he's going to fire Lisa Cook, seeming like he's ignoring what's going on here. So there's a lot to follow in the days to come, and especially how this president responds. And we're just getting started on the legal front. We're going to run through the court's decision regarding Trump accuser E. Jean Carroll and preview the big decision still looming today. That's next on Morning Joe.

Coming up, some of the reported victims in the Venezuela earthquake had just been deported from the United States. Congresswoman Adelita Grijalva weighs in on the president's immigration policies when Morning Joe comes right back.

0: One of the other actions we got from the Supreme Court yesterday was actually no action at all, declining to review Donald Trump's appeal in a civil case involving writer E. Jean Carroll. In 2023, a federal jury in New York decided in favor of Carroll, who said Trump had sexually abused her in the mid-1990s in the dressing room of a New York City department store, and then later defamed her. The jury awarded Carroll $5 million in damages. And today, the Supreme Court is set to rule on President Trump's effort to limit birthright citizenship. It's a key provision of the 14th Amendment that has stood for nearly 160 years. President Trump signed an executive order on the first day of the second term directing U.S. agencies not to recognize the citizenship of children born in the United States if neither parent is an American citizen or legal permanent resident. The federal judge blocked that order weeks after it was signed. It comes after other immigration rulings by the justices last week, including allowing officials to end temporary protected status for hundreds of thousands of migrants and restricting claims for asylum seekers arriving at the southern border. Joining us now, Democratic Congresswoman Adelita Grijalva of Arizona. Congresswoman, you've been covering every angle, trying to attack every angle and push back against terrible things that have been happening to people, whether it be prolonged detainment, conditions inside detention centers. And, of course, we are awaiting this outcome on birthright citizenship. Just tell us what you've seen, what you've heard from your constituents and some of the cases that you're dealing with right now as it pertains to migrants.
1: Literally, 75% of the cases that are in our office have to do with immigration, whether they're DACA recipients waiting for their appointment and permission to stay in this country, even though they've been in this country for 31 years, people who are worried that they have a permanent status, but they're not, they're worried that this administration is going to come back and say, just kidding, we're going to take you home. There are senior citizens who've lived in this country for 40 years that are calling me saying, but I'm nervous. I don't want to go to the store. It is this entire, environment of making people feel like they don't belong in this country. And that's what I'm fighting against. You know, we're trying to make sure that people know what their rights are and that there is a process. But this administration continues to sort of push back on this idea that we have any process at all in this country. It is not something that we've ever seen in my lifetime. And it's very scary for so many people.
0: So, I'm profoundly moved by what is happening here in this realm and disturbed by it in a way that keeps me up at night. For those who, it's just all too much what's happening. I mean, I know a lot of people who just block out the news because it's just too much. Could you please share some of the more pressing issues that you are either demanding answers on or trying to protect people from when, as it pertains to deportations?
1: Well, we're trying to understand who they're looking for. I mean, we just had a case in Tucson with Carla Toledo.
0: The rules keep changing.
1: Yeah, exactly right. She's been in this country 31 years. We had an active DACA status, and she was told to her face that DACA is not any kind of permission, any kind of permission that keeps you in this country. And now this administration, even though their case was dismissed, her case was dismissed, now they've started again, because it's a black eye when something doesn't work out to this administration's advantage, even if it's illegal. So now they're going to try to make it legal. And, you know, we have people all over this country that are worried. I had a room full of students in my office last week talking about the fact that their parents are naturalized citizens, their siblings are citizens, and they're having to leave this country because of the status that they have in this weird hodgepodge of visas. There is no clear pathway for legalization for about 500,000 people that are DACA recipients right now, and so many more.
0: You know, among the casualties of the twin earthquakes in Venezuela last week are believed to be as many as 140 people who were deported from the United States just hours before the earthquake struck. They were staying at a hotel that was toppled. And then you have Haitians being sent back to an extremely violent Port-au-Prince. And again, it feels like the rules keep changing. You have people showing up for asylum hearings, getting nabbed. So even though a judge might have ruled against getting people at courthouses, are they stopping? Number one. Number two, has the damage been done? Are people who are here legally or going through the legal process, by the way, paying lots of money, their life savings in some cases, to just be here, are too scared to show up to continue with being legal?
1: Yep. I think what we're missing is like the real human aspect. And so when I hear from people who are like, well, you know, I'm a Republican and I believe everyone should come here through a legal process, but now my son's teacher is saying that she no longer can work in this country, that she's going to have to leave to a country that she's never known. But that's not right for her. She's a good person. There are millions of people that are good people that are part of our communities and have been here for decades. And we have to, I feel it's our job to be able to show the face of the person who's being directly impacted by these inhumane policies and treatment. And then once they are detained, there was a gentleman that now is a legal permanent resident, was during his process, in the application process, and he was detained for 4 months. And he came up to me at church and said, they let me out, and now I'm a legal permanent resident. And I didn't even recognize him, because the person that I saw in detention at Florence was a shell of the person that I saw there. It is causing so much stress to families and people all over this country. And there is no legal pathway. Unless you're going to buy one of Trump's $1 million passes, you're doing exactly what this administration and this country has told you what to do. And still, the rules keep changing, so there is no clear path.
2: Congresswoman, I'm going to assume that in the recent past couple of years, most of the constituents who visited your office in Arizona would come in for Social Security questions, Medicare questions, things like that. But now there's no more TPS, temporary protected status. That's gone. What has that done to the daily routine of your office, your home office in Arizona?
1: Well, I've only been in Congress for 8 months, so I'm going to go with yes for my dad when he was in office, that those are correct, that you have a lot of, you still have immigration questions, because I represent the southern Arizona border. All of the ports of entry with Mexico are in our district. So immigration was always a question, but it was more like passport questions, you know, how to make sure that I fill out the paperwork correctly for DACA or temporary visas. What we're seeing now is I am afraid to go out to my mailbox in a house that I have lived in for over 2 decades because I'm afraid that that ICE is going to be waiting outside to take me. That's what we're dealing with right now.
0: Democratic Congresswoman Adelita Grijalva of Arizona, thank you so much for updating us. And please come back as you continue to give voice to the voiceless. I appreciate it.
1: Thank you so much for having me.
0: Thank you so much. Mm-hmm. Critics say a law in Tennessee that's set to go into effect tomorrow will force undocumented immigrant parents to choose between getting critical medical care for their sick and disabled children or face being reported to immigration authorities. Noticiero ONE Más Univision reporter Lydia Terrazas has been covering this story, and she joins us now. Lydia, I know you're on top of all of these angles. Tell us more about this controversial new law.
3: Good morning. Although there is now a temporary restraining order on this law for further debate, it is temporary, which means that the parents of these sick children in Tennessee are still worried sick. So basically, in the last few weeks, about 400 families started to receive these letters from the Department of Health asking these immigrant parents to make an impossible choice. They have to choose between critical, life-saving medical care for their children who have critical illnesses or be reported to immigration authorities. We are talking about children who suffer from spina bifida, cerebral palsy, and even cancer. And so a lot of these parents have already disenrolled from the program. But now there is a pause on this law. And actually on Thursday, there will be the beginning of a debate. This comes after a lawsuit from physicians in the state asking for a pause on this law because it is affecting hundreds of families in the state.
0: Heart-wrenching and hard to believe. And Lydia, you've also been following the story of a 20-year-old Texas immigrant who's also a musician. He was taken into custody by ICE last week, and you say immigration officers then told him they might release him if he sang them a mariachi song. So I believe, if I recall your reporting, he was detained and he was actually in his mariachi uniform because of the performing he does. And they were goading him and making fun of him.
3: Exactly. Yes, he was actually going back home after playing in his local mariachi group. So he was wearing his mariachi attire. Again, this information I'm getting directly from him and directly from his family. He was pulled over and eventually immigration authorities were called. I do want to make it clear that Eber Ibarra does have an adjustment of status pending through marriage. He was wearing his mariachi attire. And what he tells me is that immigration officers actually started laughing, asked him to sing a song. And if he sang, they would possibly let him go. You know, he knew that it wasn't going to happen. He knew that they were taunting him. And, you know, I think this is something that is definitely an issue because we know that in the last few months, there was this push to hire ICE agents, to hire immigration agents. And we still don't know exactly what's the training process that they go through because it was this push to hire thousands of agents. And now we're seeing cases like Evans where he was humiliated. He felt humiliated by these agents, you know, when they offered to let him go if he sang a song. You know, they were trying to strip him of his dignity, it looks like.
0: I have no words. Noticiero Animas Univision reporter Lydia Terrazas, thank you. Please continue your work and come back and tell us all about it. We appreciate it. We'll always have a place for you here. We appreciate your work.
3: Thank you.
0: Still ahead, we'll bring you an update on a closely watched race for November's midterm elections. The showdown in Texas for a U.S. Senate seat. Morning Joe, we'll be right back.

0: the earlier comment that you put up about Tallarico, that is like a Hillary Clinton deplorable moment. He was referencing the majority of Texans who have voted the way Texans have voted for decades now, and apparently he thinks that those majority of Texans are deplorable. And it's just, it seems like every time Tallarico opens his mouth, he's saying some other crazy comment. What I can tell you for a fact, and that is what Tallarico stands for, what the Democrats on the entire party ticket stand for, are antagonistic to the values of the state of Texas.
1: And Ken Paxton, okay. Texas Governor Greg Abbott responding to a clip of Democratic State Representative James Tallarico speaking Friday at the Texas Democratic Convention. Tallarico's remarks largely focused on the importance of unity by highlighting the ongoing efforts to divide Texans.
2: The current political landscape is too small for Texas. The politics of this state is narrow-minded and short-sighted. Our state is being taken over by a new kind of tyrant, billionaire megadonors. They're not invading with an army. They're just buying the system. The billionaires who own the social media algorithms, who own the cable news networks, who own the politicians fighting on our screens, they are turning neighbor against neighbor, weakening that spirit of friendship that makes Texas so great. They divide us by party, by race, by gender, by religion, so we don't notice that they're picking our pockets. It is the oldest strategy in the world. Divide and conquer.
1: The race for a U.S. Senate seat between Tallarico and the Trump-backed State Attorney General Ken Paxton is receiving a lot of attention in the state and nationally. The latest polling from the University of Texas at Austin shows Paxton with a one-point lead. We'll be watching that one. Meanwhile, new polling shows a couple of tight races playing out in Ohio. An AARP survey of voters age 50 and older in the Buckeye State finds Democrat Amy Acton narrowly leading Republican Vivek Ramaswamy 47% to 44%. That's within the survey's margin of error. And in the state's closely watched Senate race, former Democratic Senator Sherrod Brown is ahead of Republican Senator John Husted 48% to 45%. That's also within the margin of error. Mike Barnicle, what's the challenge for Democrats to get these leads, to make these thin margins wider? And there's some big issues, obviously, pertaining to affordability and housing that are usually the focus of most of their campaigns. Where could they fall short?
3: I don't think they can fall short by concentrating on groceries, gas, and their children. Talk about those three things: the cost of groceries, the cost of gasoline, the inflation, the affordability issues, and the fact that what kind of a country do you want your children to grow up in? It's going to impact voters in Texas, in Ohio, in every state in the union, Mika. The Texas race is going to be interesting, but really ugly. The Ohio race for the Senate is going to feature a Democratic candidate who really knows and understands working class people. And I think Ohio's going to go Democratic on that one.
1: We shall see, and we will be right back with much more.

0: Starting next week, more than 2,000 players from more than 100 countries will gather in Paris for the largest international celebration of competitive gaming. Millions of people around the globe are expected to tune in when the Esports World Cup kicks off on July 6th, as gamers vie for their share of a record-breaking $75 million prize pool. For more, let's bring in the CEO of the Esports Foundation, Ralph Reichert. Ralph, good morning. How are you? And tell us, for the uninitiated, exactly what esports is.
1: Good morning. Great to have to be here. Esports is very similar to any other traditional sports because basically in sports you compete against each other and it becomes a fandom once people watch. This is the same just with video games, and video games are the definition of a game, right? So if you play chess, is a perfect example of somewhere in between traditional sports and esports.
0: So my understanding is that in terms of the of this gathering taking place in Paris, you have already met with President Macron in Paris. Is that accurate?
1: 100% correct. He welcomed us, the move, right? Originally, the Esports World Cup happened in Riyadh, Saudi Arabia, for the last 2 years. This is the first year we go international. And we were welcomed by the president, who has, you know, officially announced that it's going to happen there. Just like, you know, the other big esports sports events like the Olympics or so, right? We would work with the government to make it happen at that scale.
0: So is Macron a gamer? Does he play?
1: I think he is. I mean, you wouldn't need to ask him himself, but it's actually publicly known that he's a big supporter of esports. France has an esports strategy around it. And if you look, he's pretty young, right? He's, 45 or something like this. And actually, all of these younger world leaders are gamers, if you look at it. So everyone who's, you know, below the age of 15 has grown up with video games and therefore has a strong affiliation. And therefore, this will be much more regular in the future.
0: You know, the participants in this esports competition that's going to take place, what do you figure the average age might be? Is there an average age for the gamers who are going to play and compete against one another?
1: Actually, it's very interesting because, I mean, historically, you know, 10, 15 years ago, they were all super young, right? And now they're growing with their career like it's a traditional sport. So, you know, there's some of them well beyond their 30s. But the average age, I think, is 23 of competitors. So compared to some of the traditional sports, not the super youngest, but much older than, you know, I don't know, like swimming or even, you know, like gymnastics. So that is slowly growing. If you look at fans, very interesting. Last year, our average fan was 27. Now that we're in France, right, the average ticket buyer is actually 34. So, you know, it's not a young sport anymore, to be honest.
0: And my understanding, again, is that this was, and I think you just referenced it, the games were supposed to be held in Riyadh, but they were transferred to Paris because of, well, obviously, war conditions in the Middle East. So my question to you is, in terms of participants from various countries around the globe, do you have, is Iran, do they have a group coming to compete?
1: Good question. So actually, I'm not aware that there is a player from Iran, to be honest, but they could qualify like in any other sport, right? We're non-political. So for us, it's not super relevant from where a player comes from. We have players from all over the world and a little bit like in the Football World Cup, which is going on in the U.S. right now. You know, there would absolutely be an option for Iranian players to participate if they would qualify, but I don't think they did.
0: Last question. What does the winner get?
1: Look, so this is two competitions in the same, right? This is a little bit like you know from the Olympics, many disciplines. So the winners of most of these disciplines get between $1 and $2 million. But then there's a big other prize, which is for the biggest club. Think about this as the New York Knicks and so on, which have multiple disciplines beyond them. There's many American teams participating as well, like 100 Thieves, Team Liquid, Optic, and they get the first prize, $7 million. For a total of $75 million, this all adds up.
0: Boy, it does. That's a pretty good addition. The 2026 Esports World Cup kicks off on July 6th in Paris. CEO of the Esports Foundation, Ralph Reichert. Thanks very much for joining us, Ralph. We appreciate it.
1: Thank you so much for having me.
0: That does it for us this morning. Money, Power, Politics with Steph Rule is up next after a short break.

0: Right now, the Supreme Court's final rulings for this term, and all eyes will be on what it decides about birthright citizenship. Then, Trump's top negotiators are in the Middle East for high-stakes talks with Iran. But who exactly will Iran be talking to? Plus, a new report raises red flags about the timing of stock purchases made in the president's name. Money, power, politics. Just getting started on this Tuesday morning. Good morning once again. I am Stephanie Ruhle, joining you live from Times Square. It is 9 a.m. on the East Coast, 6 a.m. out west. We are 126 days away from the midterms and 122 days on the war in Iran. As we come on air this morning, we are just 1 hour away from the Supreme Court's final decisions of this term, and they are big ones. We're going to get to the justices' decisions on Trump in his direct challenge to birthright citizenship. They will also rule on laws about how much political parties can spend to fund campaigns, which right now is a whole hell of a lot, and on laws preventing transgender athletes from participating in school sports. Those decisions will come one day after the court greatly expanded the president's power to fire the heads of independent government agencies. The justices did make one carve out for the Federal Reserve, saying President Trump cannot fire Fed Governor Lisa Cook without cause. But as the New York Times points out, this is not over. Trump clearly sees this as a setback, not the end. And the court's ruling does leave some potential openings for him to try to still fire Cook. Now, remember, we want to hear from you. I've got a lot of questions about all this. I'm guessing you do, too. Specifically around these Supreme Court rulings, send them our way. Whatever you want to know, click on your QR code. Send us your questions. We're going to try to get to them later in the program. But for now, let's get smarter with the help of our lead off panel this morning. Josh Gerstein is here, senior legal affairs writer for Politico. He joins us from outside the Supreme Court this morning. Sam Stein is here, managing editor for The Bulwark and an MS Now political contributor. He joins us from outside his kitchen. And Damian Paletta, Wall Street Journal, Washington. I torture Sam every time he's here.
1: It's okay.
0: Damian Paletta. Wall Street Journal's Washington coverage chief and author of its politics newsletter. Okay, let's start with birthright citizenship. As a reminder, I want to share what the 14th Amendment currently says, quote, all persons born or naturalized in the United States and subject to the jurisdiction thereof are citizens of the United States and of the state wherein they reside. Okay, Josh, help me out. That seems pretty clear. What am I missing?
2: Well, I can tell you what the argument is from the Trump side of the case, which is that those words that are stuck in the middle there, subject to the jurisdiction thereof, don't necessarily mean what they look like they might mean at first glance, and that they really refer to whether you have some allegiance to a foreign power. It's an argument that hasn't gotten very far in the lower courts, Stephanie. In fact, they haven't gotten a single lower court to embrace their argument, but they've taken the big swing here at the Supreme Court to see if they can get five justices to basically read that language out or decide that it doesn't mean what people have thought it has meant for more than a century now.
0: Well, again, yesterday, the president said that we, the United States, are the only country with birthright citizenship. For fact's sake, that just ain't true. As Pew points out, 32 other countries have very similar birthright citizenship as we do, including our neighbors to the north and the south, Canada and Mexico. We know how badly Trump and his closest ally, Stephen Miller, want to do this. Sam, do we know what these guys have planned if they lose in court today?
1: Well, first of all, thank you, Steph. I have a good frittata in the other room waiting me in my kitchen. I appreciate the call out to that. What do they have planned if they win? Or if they lose. If they win, they're going to obviously crack down on internal enforcement and deportations. And I think there was another case that already happened around TPS status, which does impact about 350,000 Haitians throughout the country. And everyone's sort of waiting to see the next steps there because there is an assumption that there will be a crackdown on communities, specifically in Florida and in Springfield, Ohio, which was sort of infamously used as an example by the Trump campaign at the time, where, if you remember, Trump was talking about Haitians eating their dogs and cats. If they lose, then we're going to see real sort of you know, aggressive campaigning and politicking from Stephen Miller and the likes, in which they scapegoat immigrants, in which they do sort of the routine political business, which is to talk about how this country is being overrun, how this country has an open door policy, how it's a magnet for people to come here, and so on and so forth. It's not going to change the dial legally because the Supreme Court would have settled the matter. But I don't expect them to sort of tuck their tails between the legs and go home and say, okay, well, we tried. This is a project for Stephen Miller, and he's just not going to accept defeat. He'll continue to scapegoat.
0: Damian, that ruling on temporary protected status for Haitians and Syrians, obviously it's going to impact many parts of our economy, but that is nothing. That is child's play. That is teeny weeny compared to what might happen if birthright citizenship is revoked.
3: Correct. I mean, we're talking, this would essentially be a constitutional amendment by the Supreme Court. It would change, as you pointed out, the 14th Amendment. I think it's fascinating to see what they did last week, the Supreme Court, with these two big wins for the Trump administration on immigration, with a TPS case and an asylum case, big wins for Stephen Miller. Is today the day they're going to draw the line? Is today the day they're going to say, well, this is where you cannot go as a White House. You cannot do this. It's been really interesting to see how they rolled this out. They're giving Trump some wins, even as you pointed out earlier, this power over independent agencies where there was a small carve out for the Fed. They're giving the White House kind of more than any White House has ever gotten in terms of power. But is this case going to be where they finally draw the line? And then, of course, as you pointed out also, this is the last day. Did they drop this case and then get out of Dodge? Because this was the one everyone's been waiting for.
0: Josh, let's talk about the campaign finance case. How different is this from Citizens United? Citizens United happened 16 years ago. And since then, an unimaginable amount of money has flooded into politics.
2: Well, I think it's a somewhat narrower case, Stephanie, because it just has to do with a category of spending where political parties and their committees spend money on campaigns. But it's supposedly, if it comes out, it was brought by the Republican campaign committees. And if it comes out in their favor, it's expected to favor them somewhat. It would also get them cheaper TV time for some of the campaigns. It's thought that because the Republicans have more large donors, this would make it easier to sort of coordinate and funnel money in a way that's more efficient towards campaigns. Would probably hurt Democrats somewhat. It would just be another sort of attempt by the court to scale back the McCain-Feingold law and, you know, sort of put another nail in the coffin of campaign finance reform.
0: Let's talk about yesterday's decision, Damian, because Republicans lost their case on mail-in ballots and the grace period. Of course, the president is now using that to double down on his aggressive push for his voting restrictions bill. But is yesterday's decision going to change anybody's mind in Congress? Because that's what it matters for.
3: It's just not. There's just not the numbers there in the Senate. And even with the president twisting the arms of people like Cassidy and Cornyn and obviously Senate Majority Leader John Thune, they just don't have the votes they need to get this thing through. And so now there's this huge logjam in the Senate. And obviously some bills are being held up. The president's even refusing to sign this housing bill that both chambers have passed overwhelmingly. But as we get into the summer, we're talking about, you know, the spending bill that's going to be due at the end of September. And there's more and more things that could have real implications for the American people. So I think the longer this kind of standoff goes between the White House and Congress, and the longer President Trump's poll numbers remain weak and more lawmakers are fretting about November, I think this could get really ugly pretty quickly.
0: Sam, last year I hosted a town hall with government workers that this administration got rid of through the DOGE process. Now, thanks to the justices, the president has even more power to get rid of federal workers. Won't this discourage a lot of smart, talented people from wanting to work for our government?
1: I think so, although my theory of the case is that you're just going to end up having bureaucratic whiplash because of this decision. So if
0: what do you mean?
1: A new president from a well, let's say, for instance, a Democratic president does eventually win the presidency at some point, assuming we have elections, which I assume we will. They can then go in and fire basically anyone at the agencies at this point because the Supreme Court has ruled that there is no really such thing as an independent agency in the executive branch, minus the Federal Reserve, of course. And so you'll see Trump obviously go forth and fire the FTC commissioners. He'll stack the FCC, any other commission that he wants now. He has carte blanche to do so. But that's not going to prevent a future administration from saying, hey, well, we have the power to now put, you know, cleanse, so to speak, this agency of the Trump appointees and put our own people in there. And so you're going to see whiplash, agency to agency, administration to administration over the course of many years. Will that discourage people from serving? Maybe, because you will have people who don't think in strictly partisan terms, who actually care about regulations and the issues and policies, who want to serve for a long, prolonged period of time, and make a career out of it. Right. That's something that will you'll lose because people will say, OK, well, I have at the minimum 4 years, at most 8 years to do something here. I can't make a career out of this. But I do think you'll have people who will serve who are more partisan in these agencies, and you'll just go back and forth between administrations.
0: OK, but won't that whiplash, Josh, be terrible for the American people? If every new administration, they're cleaning house and replacing with new people, the American voter already thinks that the government is slow and gets nothing done for them. Won't that just put us in a complete state of a logjam?
2: Well, I think there's two separate issues here, Stephanie. One is the president's ability to change the leadership of the agencies across the government, including the ones that we've traditionally considered to be independent agencies. And that's what the Supreme Court said yesterday, that with the exception of the Federal Reserve, the president has basically unlimited power to do that. There's a whole set of cases coming behind that about the people you were referring to having spoken to last year who were fired, tens of thousands of people from the rank and file who were fired, and then other people, for example, federal prosecutors who are rank and file, someone like James Comey's daughter, Maureen Comey, immigration judges who were fired, and this administration's rather radical position that it can fire anyone in the federal civil service on the say-so of the president. That is a very, very bold assertion that we haven't seen any other president, Republican or Democrat, make. And that's an issue I think that will have to come to the Supreme Court for a very serious discussion in the next term.
0: All right, Josh, I'm losing you in the next segment because you got to start stretching.

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1: This Supreme Court would look kindly on a congressional effort to try to layer on oversight. That's the kind of thing that the court basically rejected yesterday.
2: There you go. Josh, thank you so much. You got a big day ahead. The other two, well, Sam's got to check on the frittata, but if it's still in the oven, they'll be sticking around after the break. When we return, new day, same mixed messaging. No big deal. It's only a war. The president claims there will be fresh Iran talks in Doha. Iran says they're going to be there, but not for that reason. Money, Power, Politics. We'll be back in 90 seconds.

0: All right, let's try to make some sense of this one. Things could get seriously awkward for American negotiators in Doha, Qatar today. The White House says Jared Kushner and Steve Witkoff are there to lead talks to end the war with Iran now in month five. But Iran's deputy minister says that will be that their team will be there on site, but there will not be direct talks with the United States. The Iranians say their goal is to talk with the mediating countries about making sure the U.S. sticks to its commitments in the Memorandum of Understanding. The U.S. and Iran signed that thing 2 weeks ago. And, of course, there's been a whole lot of activity between now and then. Joining me now, Lieutenant General Mark Hertling, a retired commander of the U.S. Army Europe and MS Now military analyst. Sam and Damian are still with us. General, we obviously turn to you first. What do you see going on with these mixed messages?
1: We are still in the MOU phase, Stephanie, the roadmap phase. And as you just said, Qatar says the U.S. envoys are there, but there aren't any planned direct meetings with the Iranian official. Qatar described the current activities as technical meetings on regional security that could later move to higher level talks. That's their reporting. But Iran also denied Trump's claim that the talks were scheduled, saying there are, quote, no negotiations at any level with the U.S. in the coming days. So, you know, what I'd say is I'm going to keep going back to we are still in the MOU phase. It's the framework phase. It's where diplomacy is focused on potential issues, the technical issues that Qatar talked about. But Oman is also working a separate framework for the long-term strait management. And they're talking about a variety of things that don't seem to be on either Secretary Rubio or President Trump's itinerary.
0: Let's stay on the strait management front, because an Iranian official says that they will exclusively be responsible for taking the mines out of the strait. How's the U.S. going to respond to that? And what does it mean for the future of the strait, General?
1: Yeah, that's going to be difficult. There's a couple things associated with that, Stephanie, which have to do with the technical agreements of what happens when the strait is demined. You know, demining is when they say it's carried out exclusively by Iran and no other country. They're responding by to a message from Emmanuel Macron in France, who said he was prepared to work with Oman and partners on demining operations. And from a military and diplomatic perspective, this is much more than a technical question. Iran is trying to preserve sovereignty over the strait. Tehran is

0: reinforcing its broader agreement that this is not an international coalition that's going to take care of their waterways. But it also creates leverage. And I think that's the most important part when you're talking about negotiations. If Iran can certify that the Strait is safe, it gains influence over commercial traffic movement, insurance rates, and the pace of economic normalization. Especially that last point, the economic normalization, that leverage will become another bargaining chip in the negotiations when they eventually get underway. But it's also a military problem. It's a verification problem. Mine warfare is one of the most technically demanding naval missions. And modern influence mines, the so-called echo mines and some of the other ones that have, can remain dangerous long after combat ends. And proving an area is completely safe or clear is much harder than just saying, hey, we've cleared the area. It's tough. It's tough work. And I think if Iran continues to control that issue, it's going to take a long time, and they're going to continue to trade space for time in terms of these negotiations.
1: Well, yesterday, Marco Rubio and Steve Witkoff briefed Congress on Iran and the state of these talks. And I want to share what Congresswoman Madeline Dean told my colleague Jonathan Capehart about that call last night.
2: I did ask a set of questions to the secretary and to Mr. Witkoff, which really piqued his ire. He cut my mic off and said that he called my question smart-assed and stupid, cut my mic off and said, there's your answer. I asked Mr. Witkoff, I said, in your work, how much of your work in the region is for the United States of America and resolving these issues, and how much of your time is being spent on your own ventures? That, I think, really ticked them off. And that's when I got cut off.
1: Smart ass, stupid. This sounds like it might be a sore spot for Steve Witkoff. What do you think, Damian?
3: I think the White House, President Trump and Steve Witkoff and others are extremely sensitive. And to what the general was saying, I think they're shocked at how little leverage they have right now. This is the first time really in 6 years of Trump's presidencies where he doesn't have leverage over an adversary in a really tense negotiation. And so we saw the president a few weeks ago kind of lash out at critics from the left and the right saying, you're making my job harder by all this. He used the word chirping. And I think they're shocked that it continues to be so problematic for them to get leverage against the Iranians. And all these questions from Congress, really from both sides. That was a Democratic congresswoman. We're hearing a lot of questions from Republicans, too. These questions are just piling up. And so the more questions that the Iranians see the White House is facing, that kind of strengthens the hand of the Iranians, and these negotiations get even harder and harder. So the president has said this whole thing's over, the strait is open. It's obviously not. The Iranians still, with their kind of fractured government, have a lot more leverage than many people thought they would. And the more Congress is involved, and they're going to get more and more involved, and after November, potentially extremely involved, it's going to make the White House's opportunities much smaller.
1: All right, new topic before I let you gentlemen leave. The president was asked yesterday if he is going to sign that bipartisan affordable housing bill that Speaker Johnson sent to the White House. And I want to share for you what he said.
4: I don't know. I think it's so unimportant by compared to the Save America Act. It hasn't been sent to me yet. It's coming, I understand. And then I'll make a difference. Here's what I would like to sign. Much more than a bill, that big deal. It's a yawn.
1: It's a yawn. I want to make sure everybody heard that. He called the affordable housing bill addressing the affordability crisis in this country a yawn and unimportant. Sam, this, of course, comes not long after the president said he doesn't think about the economic impact of the war on Americans. He loves inflation. His party cannot love these messages.
5: It's mind-boggling. I mean, look, the legislation is not as ambitious as a lot of advocates wish it would be, but it's not a yawn. It's a bipartisan, heavily bipartisan bill to increase the availability of housing on the market. And everyone knows that housing costs are one of the key drivers for the affordability crisis. And for the president to dismiss this opportunity to take a lap by calling it a yawn is such a political stepping on the rake. But this is sort of typical for Trump, obviously. His attention is on a few key issues for him. Obviously, Save America Act is one of them. getting out of this Iran deal and getting gas prices lower is another one of them. And look, I'll just add on to the last conversation. When it comes to leverage, he gave up a significant chunk of leverage when he admitted a couple of weeks ago that he had to get the MOU signed because we were going to have a global energy crisis in 4 weeks. So that's another big priority for him. But the thing that's most baffling is that his real priority seems to be beautification projects in and around Washington, D.C. I mean, last weekend he visited, I think, three or four, Lafayette Park, one of the golf courses, the site of the new arch. I mean, that is not something that a president who is monomaniacally focused on the affordability crisis does. It's not something that a president who is in the middle of a war or an MOU that's coming apart does. But this is where Trump's putting his priorities. And if you're a voter who is worried about costs of living and you see the president say, yeah, this bill, I'm not even going to sign it because it's such a boring piece of legislation. If you're a Republican and you're trying to sell these things, that is just a huge slap in the face. And I'm not sure it serves the party particularly well come November.
1: Sam, thank you for starting us off this morning. Damian, thank you as well. General, we're going to check back with you later this hour because we're also going to be talking about Pete Hegseth's Pentagon purge, even as we are in the middle of a war with Iran. But first up, right after the break, how the Supreme Court's decision on the Federal Reserve and the FTC could impact your wallet. More Money, Power, Politics right after the break.

0: It is almost 9:30, which means it is time to get down to business. We're going to dig deeper into the Supreme Court decision that blocked the firing of Federal Reserve Governor Lisa Cook without cause. The court said, quote, not only the fact of independence, but also the appearance of independence is key to the Federal Reserve's design. Joining me now to discuss this and more, Charlotte Howard, U.S. editor for The Economist and host of the Checks and Balances podcast. And Barry Ritholtz is back, co-founder, chairman, and chief investment officer of Ritholtz Wealth Management. But you know him as host of the Masters in Business podcast on Bloomberg Radio. Let's start with you, Barry. What's your reaction to this ruling?
1: Well, it's a little perplexing because on the one hand, the president can fire any independent agency, but somehow drug safety or food safety is one thing, but financial and monetary planning is its own entity. Hold that aside. This is pretty good news for the Fed's independence and for them setting policy independent of whatever presidential wish happens to be emanating from the White House.
0: But is it perplexing? Because without trying to sound sassy, this is Taco Trump, right? The only time you actually find Trump to find some guardrails is when something is going to negatively impact the markets. And if the Fed was not independent or not was not perceived as independent, it would negatively impact the market. So I'm not perplexed.
1: You know, you could look at other things that undergird the market, like the rule of law, which the Supreme Court has been
0: great point.
1: Damaging. A $90 trillion marketplace has grown to, you know, nearly half of the world's market cap because of sanctity of property, contracts, and rule of law, and that's been undercut by SCOTUS. So it's hard to reconcile the philosophy of what they're doing other than random partisan spasms.
0: The Wall Street Journal says that Kevin Warsh is the biggest winner here, you know, kind of touching on what Barry was saying, because now it gives him room to make decisions without feeling like Trump is going to wipe out the Fed or put his finger, his thumb on the scale in any way that he can.
2: Yeah, I think that he would certainly be feeling relieved to have this decision in hand. You've seen Kevin Warsh navigate this tension, I think, very deftly in the process of his confirmation hearing, where he wants to not undermine the president and yet assert his commitment to the Federal Reserve's independence. So now you have this kind of weird situation for the president where you have Warsh with this new level of insulation. You have Jerome Powell, the prior Fed chair, still serving on the Federal Reserve. And you have a president that's still really keen to cut interest rates, but a bank that's much less inclined to do so. So I think, yes, Warsh is relieved. It doesn't mean he's going to be entirely immune, I think, from the president's pressure.
0: And the president does still have the power to fire other agency heads, like the former FTC chair, Rebecca Slaughter. MS Now actually spoke to her yesterday, and I want to share a bit of what she said.
3: It is incredibly difficult to reconcile the two majority opinions in that case, of which only two justices, the Chief and Justice Kavanaugh, were in both decisions, which the best way you can understand them is to say, yes, we should not have removal protections except at the Fed because Wall Street is different. And I think that's part of the message that comes out of the court today that's really disturbing.
0: Do you agree? Because for those of us who are not in the finance or regulatory world, we're trying to understand what's the real impact of these decisions on us.
1: On the Federal Reserve or in terms of being citizens of a country with a Supreme Court that's becoming increasingly hard to forecast?

0: Like, what is the specific question you're asking me here?
1: So what Rebecca Slaughter is saying is this is bad for the American people. It's bad for the American people that the Supreme Court is making a decision like that. And the average person is saying, I don't know who she is. I don't pay attention to the Fed. How does this impact me? And I think you just answered it.
0: Well, let me put on my lawyer, recovering lawyer hat and say we've had 90 years of precedent that says when Congress passes a law creating an independent agency, and the president signs that law and Congress funds that agency, it's a process to keep them independent. The same process that is supposed to keep the Federal Reserve independent. Keep in mind, every president has jawboned and whined, begged, wheedled the Fed chief to lower rates or to be more accommodative. This president has just taken it to a whole different level. And the Supreme Court said you can fetch all you want. You just can't fire these FOMC members.
1: All right. You know, on the show, we regularly ask the question, is this White House for sale? And there's a new story out there that I want to get your take on. The president invested in a taser manufacturer just weeks before ICE sought a $220 million contract that appears to be for that company's product. Of course, the White House says there's no conflict of interest and Trump's investments are managed by a third party. But yet this question comes up day after day after day. And the president claims the American people are okay with this.
2: Well, if you look at the polling on this, there's a big divergence, as there often is in Americans' perceptions of the president. So if you look at Democrats, 90% of them or so say that the president is corrupt. You look at Republicans, it's down to 10%. And I think if Democrats take control of Congress, you're going to see a wave of investigations into this president come January. But the problem that you've seen in this particular instance, but in any number of instances, as you allude to, it's not like this is an isolated case, is that the president either has a conflict of interest, as his critics allege, or at least has an appearance of a conflict of interest. And the details may differ from one case to the next. But broadly, the effect is corrosive, that you have a norm of presidential behavior that is shifting, where it's unclear whether the president is acting in his own personal financial interest or the interest of the American people. And that, I think, regardless of party, over time, you'd view as a bad thing.
1: Last word to you.
0: We live in the golden age of insider trading. It's not just stocks or the market overall. It's prediction markets. It's anyone with inside knowledge of a imminent substantial policy change gets to pocket some cash from their knowledge. And corrosive is the right word. Very inappropriate. Again, anything that undermines $100 trillion problematic.
1: On the eve of the 250th, Barry Ritholtz says we are in the golden age of insider trading. Thank you both so much. President Trump, he actually takes a quick walk every day from the White House residence to the Oval Office. And earlier this year, he decided he wanted to spruce up that walkway. He told reporters back in March he would replace the Tennessee flagstone with African granite, saying it is a great contrast, the white with the black. When he was pressed by reporters about who would be paying for that change, Trump said, paid for by me. But for fact's sake, The Atlantic obtained budget documents from the National Park Service that showed taxpayers will be paying nearly $690,000 for the upgraded walkway. And the magazine reports this funding is part of a shift we have seen of taxpayer money originally slated to go towards maintaining our national parks to President Trump's projects in the Washington, D.C. area. The Atlantic also notes we have seen a 92% increase in taxpayer spending on these projects in the D.C. area in just the last year. And I thought you should know. When we come back, as we come up on America's 250th, I was just mentioning it, we're going to talk about the patriots who devote their lives to keeping our country safe and why Pete Hegseth keeps forcing out many who have the most experience. But before we go to break, our reporters have been talking to Americans across the country, asking them how they feel on the eve of this big anniversary. And there's a lot of mixed emotions out there right now. The rest of this week, in the run-up to the July 4th weekend, we are going to share some of their responses with you. And we're going to let this one take us to break.
3: Despite what we do today, I truly do believe that if we put our minds to it, the United States will always be the best at whatever we set our minds to, whether it's going to the moon, whether it's, you know, investing in our future. But it matters who's in charge. And at the current direction of this country, we're focused on the wrong things. We're focused on dividing people. We're focused on sending dissidents to, you know, foreign countries. And it terrifies me. It really does terrify me. But I truly do believe in the idea that, you know, we are striving towards a more perfect union.

0: As we gear up to celebrate our nation's 250th birthday this weekend, a lot of people are likely thinking about our troops, and they should be. And our next guest has some thoughts about the Defense Secretary, Pete Hegseth, sidelining 36 general officers and admirals and blocking the promotion of 40 senior colonels or Navy captains, a number of them people of color. It is the latest to be forced out of is Army General Chris Donahue, who is the commander of the U.S. Army Europe. By all accounts, General Donahue has a stellar resume. He served as Delta Force commander, was the last American service member to leave Afghanistan, and was considered on track to potentially serve as chairman of the Joint Chiefs of Staff, the highest of the high. But he reportedly clashed with Hegseth and was forced to retire early with absolutely no explanation. As David French of The New York Times puts it, quote, "The Trump administration owes the military and the public an explanation for its treatment of Donahue and an explanation for its treatment of other senior officers it has fired or forced out. As commander-in-chief, the president has the right to fire an officer, but as a servant of the people, the president has a duty to tell us why." Lieutenant General Mark Hertling is back with us. Mark, this story is really important and it shouldn't get missed. Your reaction to what happened specifically to General Donahue, but also all these other officers.
1: Steph, you know, I'd like to say that C.D. Donahue's forced retirement is a tipping point, but it shouldn't have been. There should have been tipping points before. As you said, there's been over 36 officers, senior officers, who have been asked to retire, and many more that have been stricken from either brigadier general or admiral promotion lists. It doesn't make sense. You know, the trolls will say, hey, Obama did the same thing. He didn't. Biden did the same thing. He didn't. There are always generals that are retiring constantly. But in these cases, there's no reason that has been given by this administration and particularly by Secretary Hegseth as to why these officers have been asked to leave. C.D. Donahue, the commander of U.S. Army Europe and Africa, a command I once held, is one of the best of the best. As you said, his resume is flawless. He has commanded and been in combat for years, not months, and he knows what he's doing. He's a great commander, respected by all, as soldiers, other general officers, civilians, except for one, I guess, and that's Secretary Hegseth. You know, the administration certainly has the right to ask generals to retire or to relieve them, but they should always give a reason. And so far, we have heard no reasons for any of these general officers or flag officers, Navy admirals, to be asked to retire.
0: What have you been hearing about all of this from soldiers still serving? Like, what does it mean for the Pentagon?
1: Yeah, the repercussions are pretty stark, Stephanie. You know, whenever you see your bosses, whether you like them or not, suddenly be asked to leave, the question becomes, why? What's going on? Is it incompetency? Is it some kind of argument they've had with civilian leadership? So when you don't know if you're a junior officer or an NCO or even a soldier, why those who are in command of your organizations. And, you know, it's interesting, the pictures you're showing right now, as you go around to military bases, the chain of command boards are in every single unit. So soldiers at the lowest level see the pictures of these folks, these men and women, in their company orderly rooms or their day rooms. And suddenly those pictures are removed. And you don't know why. Boy, what happened to General C. Crew Brown? Why was he asked to leave? General Donahue, gee, we just saw him in a training area at Graffenbuehr and at Normandy giving a speech. Why the heck was he asked to leave? That has repercussions among the force. And it certainly is influencing morale, along with some of the other statements made by the Secretary of Defense about diversity and inclusion and women's rights and trans rights and all those kind of things. So it certainly is turmoil within a culture that has been built over decades since the all-volunteer force became part of the military as opposed to a draft army.
0: In his piece, David French delivers this warning: politicizing the military will break its bond with the American people. The military is one of the last remaining institutions in the United States still holding on to the public's respect. It is seen as apolitical and fair. What is your take? How could this hurt the military's reputation, not just the morale within the military, but their reputation with the American people?
1: Well, I should start off by first saying that David French is a friend of mine, and he's also a former soldier. We served together in Baghdad when he was in the 1st Armored Division. So he knows of which he speaks. But in terms of your question, Stephanie, what I'd say, it's an issue of trust. Again, when people, either those who wear the cloth of the country, the uniform, or those who are civilians who don't know much about the military, start seeing these kind of things, the question becomes, what the heck is going on? What's wrong with all these guys? I thought our military was the best in the world. Everybody's saying how good they are, yet all the generals are being asked to retire. So it denigrates that trust of an apolitical organization that's supposed to be defending all Americans, not just some that believe in what's going on with one party or one politic. We swear to defend the Constitution of the United States, which represents ideas from many come one. The consolidation of the American people, which is especially important on the 4th of July. So, yeah, it has an issue with trust, and it breaks some of that trust between the American people and their military.
0: General Hertling, it is always a pleasure to have you here. I'm grateful you're on our team.
1: Thank you. Whew. Thank you very much, Stephanie.
0: When we come back, we like to say on this show, the truth matters, but only if you hear it. When it came to listing any fraud case Trump's SAVE Act could have stopped, one senator, well, he seemed to draw a blank. You're watching Money, Power, Politics. That's next.

0: At a time when there is a whole lot of misinformation and disinformation out there, it is more important than ever that we highlight the truth. Because the truth matters, but only if you see it. So I'd like to show you an example of what happens when great journalism helps the truth come to light. My former colleague at NBC News, Ryan Nobles, pressed Republican Senator Roger Marshall on how the Save America Act would be beneficial to elections when there is, in fact, no real history or evidence of mass election fraud. Watch this.
1: You've said if you could pass one bill the rest of your career, it would be the Save America Act. Every issue we care about starts with secure elections. Federal law already prohibits non-citizens from voting. There's no evidence that fraudulent votes have changed any election outcomes. Are you trying to solve a problem that doesn't exist?
2: Look, you know, we make pilots, before they start flying a plane, we get to make them get a license to do that. We don't wait till they crash a plane until we make them go through a process. The issue right now is that Americans don't feel that the elections are trustworthy. No one wants their vote canceled by an illegal alien or by a dead person.
1: It was the Conservative Heritage Foundation that did an exhaustive study on this going back all the way to the 1980s and pointed out that there's only 100 total instances of non-citizens voting. Just give me one example of where there was some level of fraud that the Save America Act would have prevented that would have altered an election.
2: Yeah, Ryan, I guess we just look at this differently. I think, again, I'm going back to that election process needs to be trustworthy.
0: A big shout out and a note of gratitude for Ryan for that excellent, important interview. When we come back, we are just moments away from the Supreme Court releasing their final decisions of this term, and among them, a big one, birthright citizenship. Lisa Rubin, Charles Coleman Jr., and Catherine Christian standing by for the group chat. Keep it here.
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0: Good morning, ladies and gentlemen. It is 10 a.m. on the East Coast, 7 a.m. out west. I am Stephanie Ruhle, and welcome back to the second hour of Money, Power, Politics. It is time now to enter the group chat. Right now, the Supreme Court is about to hand down all of its remaining opinions from this term. That means in this hour, we are going to get answers to some of the most consequential issues facing this court. Can President Trump end birthright citizenship? Can the government place limits on coordinated campaign spending between political parties and candidates? And can states ban transgender women and girls from competing in female sports? MS Now's Fallon Gallagher is outside the Supreme Court right now, ready to bring us the decisions as soon as they come in. But until then, let's bring the group chat in. MS Now, senior legal reporter Lisa Rubin joins us. Charles Coleman Jr., former New York prosecutor and civil rights attorney. And Catherine Christian, former assistant district attorney at the Manhattan District Attorney's Office. She is also an MS Now legal analyst. And based on the notes she has brought and even a mini legal pad, Catherine is about to deliver. Lisa, set the stage for us. These cases are ginormous. Technically speaking,
1: they are. And certainly on the last day of the term, we know what to expect. You know, if we show up here many days like it's going to be a pop quiz, at least we know what the subjects are today. And they are the transgender athlete case. They are a case about campaign finance limits and specifically coordination between political parties and the candidates. And of course, the mother of them all, the birthright citizenship case, which based on oral argument, I think there's an expectation is going to go against the president. But of course, we have to wait and see, because oftentimes oral argument is not necessarily a predictor of where this court is about to come out.
2: Interestingly enough, as you were reading those off, Stephanie, I thought, wow, each of these three cases, although people may not see them this way, has been framed as a civil rights case of some sort. The Title IX case of the transgender sports in being able to play sports, that is a civil rights case. The campaign finance case, while people may not think of it that way, is being framed as a First Amendment case, because they're arguing that placing campaign limits on us being able to spend on candidates of our choice puts limits on our free speech. And of course, the birthright citizenship case is the sort of crown jewel of all of the cases on the docket, I would argue, for this entire year because of its importance and where it emanates from in the 14th Amendment. So for people who are thinking about civil rights in a narrow context, I want them to think about today and everything that is going to be decided, knowing that it permeates so many different areas of law and so many different aspects of how it is that we live. And hopefully the Supreme Court gets it right on all of the decisions. But I am most concerned about the birthright citizenship case.
0: All right. Well, we have a decision on transgender youth sports. What's the answer?
1: 6-3, the Supreme Court is upholding the right of West Virginia to separate athletes based on their biological sex. This was, Steph, a result that I think many of us predicted. But one of the things that I think I still need to get my head around is that you have the three liberal justices who are concurring in the judgment in part and dissenting in part. And let me just break apart what that means. It means that they agree with some of the result, but they have reasons for disagreeing with how the majority got there. And so we're going to have to read through this to understand why Justices Sotomayor, who is joined by Justice Kagan and Justice Jackson, say that the result is in part something that they can agree with. That, I think, in and of itself is somewhat of a surprise. The other thing that I'm still scratching my head about is that these two cases were decided together. And it looks like we are hearing from both of these cases at the same time. There were two trans athletes cases, one coming from West Virginia, one coming from the state of Idaho. And so I'm going to need a couple of minutes to separate between the two. But one of the things that I think people were really struggling with is this is a court that previously has said that when we're talking about sexual orientation discrimination, they said you couldn't discriminate against people on the basis of their sexual orientation because sex itself was what was banned in the statute. You couldn't discriminate on the basis of sex. Here, people were asking themselves, how is the court going to both say that sexual orientation discrimination is wrong and at the same time say that it's okay to discriminate on the basis of gender identity if both are on the basis of sex. And it seems as if what the court has said today is that biological sex is what the parameter is. This is how we determine what is okay and what is not. It is okay, according to them, to separate between the two biological sexes, although it is not okay in the workplace, for example, to discriminate on the basis of sexual orientation. And my guess is, not having read the opinions yet, my guess is that there are going to be some justices who say, I don't understand that differentiation. That doesn't make a lot of sense to me, either constitutionally or in terms of some of the statutes at issue.
0: Let's turn to Fallon Gallagher outside the Supreme Court, where we see some sort of demonstrators. Fallon, what's going on there?
3: Yes, Steph. So there have been a group of pro women's only biologically women athletes, protesters who have actually been gathering here outside of the court for the past few decision days. And the second we got this decision, I heard a really loud cheer applause, which kind of told me how this was probably going to go, that the Supreme Court is upholding these bans on transgender athletes in women's sports. Now, one other thing to add, it appears that they've actually consolidated these two cases. There were two different cases challenging these bans, one from West Virginia, one from Idaho. They were largely the same, but one of them actually challenged not just an equal protection claim, but also on Title IX. You see those girls are here cheering. That group has only gotten bigger over the last few days. And so this is not surprising the way that things were going during oral arguments. This is one that I guess pretty strongly would probably go in this way. The breakdown's a little bit interesting. You see Justice Sotomayor concurring in part with the majority opinion. But this is a Kavanaugh opinion, and that's really notable because you have to remember that Justice Kavanaugh actually coached middle school girls basketball. And that is something that came up multiple times during these arguments about the importance, apparent importance to him for biological girls to have their own sports teams. And so these laws will be able to hold. These laws are in effect in 27 states across the country. This is, again, about state laws and not a federal law. So it only affects those states that have those ban laws in place.
0: Catherine, your take?
4: It's interesting. I was sort of perusing it, and it was saying that Sotomayor concurs in the result, and I think that's the on the Title IX, which is West Virginia. So West Virginia decided it under Title IX. Idaho decided under the Equal Protection Clause of the 14th Amendment, meaning when the Fourth Circuit overruled West Virginia's law and the Ninth Circuit overruled the Idaho law. So it's interesting that Sotomayor, having not read it, that's what we have our speed reader for, is concurring. Basically, she's saying that the law is fine, but she disagrees with the rationale from the majority. So that's just interesting that it would be Sotomayor, but it'd be, I like to read that. This court has never held that transgender people are part of a suspect class. What does that mean? A group that has been historically discriminated against, black people, women. So I think some people were probably hoping, I don't know why, because we have a 6-3 majority of 6-3 conservatives, that they would take that step. But they were not going to do that, because just 5 years ago, the Supreme Court had an opportunity on a case involving medical treatment for minors, transgender minors. And Judge Roberts specifically said, we're not touching that issue about whether transgender people are a suspect class. So they still now haven't. And upholding these laws, I'm sure, will be upsetting to many people, not just transgender people, because as Charles said, every decision we're going to hear today involves civil rights.
2: I am very curious, as I'm not going to try and read that entire decision sitting at this table. I'm not that much of a speed reader, as to whether the analysis ever invokes any conversation as to context around the way that Lisa talks about threading the needle. Because as a person who worked at the EEOC and dealt with Gina, dealt with sex discrimination, understood the difference between sex discrimination versus gender discrimination and the fine line between sexual orientation and how those things are woven together, I am curious as to whether in its analysis, the court finds a place to differentiate between, for example, an employment context and a Title IX context, because they are different statutes and they are different protections. Now, as Catherine has alluded to, not only a suspect group, but also a protected class. Transgender people are not an enumerated protected class under either Title IX or Title VII of the Civil Rights Act of 1964. And so It will be interesting for me to see if the court feels the need to offer the type of support in its rationale for distinguishing between that in this context as compared to, as you've already alluded, in the employment context where we've already seen them say and uphold, you can't do that.
1: Yeah, well, I'm looking now at some of the aspects of the opinion. And so let's start with the majority opinion where they're interpreting Title IX first. That's the statute that forbids gender discrimination or other forms of discrimination in educational right. opportunity. And they say the term sex in the 1972 Title IX statute and surrounding amendments and regulations cannot plausibly be interpreted to refer to anything other than biological sex. The ordinary meaning of the term sex at the time of enactment, and let me just pause there for a second, because this is a court that fetishizes history.
2: Yes.
1: History at the time of enactment. Meaning they're obsessed with what something means at the time a statute is enacted, at the time a constitutional provision is comes into play. So whether it's we're talking about 1866 in the birthright citizenship context, or we're talking about 1972 when Title IX was passed, this court is always going to go back to what they consider the original meaning of a term at the time that a statute or a constitutional provision was put into play.
2: And here's and really quickly, here's why that matters. It matters because how you interpret the meaning of the law and what it should uphold depends on whether you're trying to see this as a living, breathing document that should evolve or as a sort of strict constructionist who says this is what it meant then. We're going to apply that same meaning now, regardless of the way that society has changed. Now, the one thing that I find interesting about that, Lisa, because you're absolutely right, is that we've seen them pick and choose upon convenience when they want to sort of think about what has held up and what has changed. And I will look at the history of the Voting Rights Act and how they've gutted it, particularly around the conversation of discrimination and how that has sort of evolved in Justice Roberts all the way from Shelby today till today, right?
1: Right, because real world discrimination, according to the majority of this court, is not what it was at the time of the passage of the Voting Rights Act. Therefore, the justification for interpreting it the same way doesn't

0: This summer, the world's best tennis players are coming back to Cincinnati. 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
1: The other thing I want to say is that Justice Sotomayor, Catherine is right. She is distinguishing between, she's distinguishing between equal protection and otherwise. And she's saying what the majority says here is that basically this class is too small to be protected by the Equal Protection Clause. It's not trans people don't get protection. It's that there's too few of them to even warrant a discussion of whether they get equal protection under the Constitution.
2: We're going to take a quick break. Justice Sotomayor is actually reading her dissent right now, which means it's going to be another few minutes before we get another decision. We're going to take a quick break. We'll be back in two.

0: And we're back. We're going to continue our panel discussion around these two cases out of the Supreme Court this morning, having to do with transgender rights in girls and women's sports. You may be surprised to see me here. My friend Steph is not feeling well, so I'm jumping in to join the conversation with all of you. Lisa, walk me through what the sort of theory of the case is here on both the sort of elements of equal protection and on Title IX.
1: Well, we were just discussing, Antonia, on Title IX, the court is basically saying sex means biological sex and nothing other than biological sex. Now, I will tell you that Justice Jackson, who concurs in part and dissents in part, basically says, even if we accept that, this is still discrimination on the basis of biological sex, because they're essentially saying that a person who is who is born biologically male and presents as female is treated differently than somebody who is born as biologically male and continues to present the same gender identity. She says that is the same thing as discrimination on the basis of biological sex. So even accepting that distinction by the majority, she would still believe that BPJ, who is the minor in one of these cases, might still have a Title IX claim. The other thing I want to say is, before we get to the court's, the majority's ruling on equal protection, there's one thing here that Fallon Gallagher has pointed out to me that I think is so important and so smart, which is that the majority wants to make sure that even as they're ruling against both of these athletes, they want to make sure that it's conveyed to the public that they don't mean any disrespect. And they don't always do something like this. And so I want to read aloud from the ruling. In so ruling, we emphasize one last point. Most of the biological female and transgender student athletes who are involved in transgender sports disputes around the country are teenagers or in their early 20s. Those student athletes want to play sports. Their desire to compete warrants respect. No student athlete on either side of the issue, whether a biological female or transgender, deserves to be ostracized or vilified. And I think that's a really interesting comment by the majority, because you have seen a number of athletes, women athletes in particular, who are born female and present as female, sort of villainize some of the people who are like the plaintiffs in this case. Yeah. And Fallon was talking earlier about a demonstration at the court and hearing a cheer from biologically female athletes who compete as women, feeling like they are victorious in this moment. That feeling of victory can very easily bleed over into the sort of ostracizing that the majority is talking about. I find it notable that they go out of their way to say, we're reaching this result on legal grounds, but make no mistake, the people who are living their lives as trans women and trans men, they deserve your respect. Their desire to play sports and compete on the playing field is genuine. That strikes me. That sticks with me.
2: You know, Lisa, yesterday when we were sitting here, we had the conversation about the notion of intention versus impact with respect to the court. And I talked about how I thought that was playing out with respect to the FTC versus the Fed decision. And as I was listening to you talk and read through the opinions as well as the dissents and the concurrences, I thought again about this notion of intention versus impact. And the statutory interpretation of both the Equal Protection Clause as well as Title IX, to me, leans toward the intention. But I was always curious as to how the court was factoring in, or whether the court was factoring in impact in the sense of the size of the alleged affected individuals who were looking to play sports. Because one of the prevalent arguments that we hear a lot is that there are so few people who are looking to engage this. This doesn't affect as many people as you would think. And so allowing
0: it is an incredibly small population.
2: It is. And it is. And so the notion of impact is something that could be debated for either side. You often hear proponents of it saying, hey, listen, this is not going to impact or shift the scales in terms of women's sports in some huge number, because you don't have a huge number who are looking to participate. And so I was wondering about that, about how they would manage this notion of impact and whether it would show itself in the rationale of the court in its opinion. And I'm glad you sort of pointed that out, because I think that perhaps not with respect to the size of the class. I mean, you touched on that earlier, but overall, with respect to the impact that it could have on the conversation about transgender people in American society, the court at least demonstrates a cognizance around how this decision plays out and what it could mean for the relationships between people in society who are just trying to exist, whether you want to play sports, whether you don't. don't, so on and so forth. And them acknowledging that, I think, is a very big deal.
0: Absolutely. I want to quickly share something with the team. We just got a statement from the West Virginia governor, Patrick Morrissey. He issued this. This began in West Virginia, but its impact reaches every corner of the country. Future generations of female athletes will benefit from the certainty, fairness, and opportunity this decision protects. West Virginia stood its ground. We defended a simple principle most Americans instinctively understand, that women's sports exist to provide women and girls a fair opportunity to compete and succeed. Catherine, I want your reaction to what we just heard from the governor there.
3: Well, that's sort of the opposite of what Lisa just read.
0: Right.
3: I think the Supreme Court, I'll use the word empathy, and even though it's a small group of people, that they felt the need to say, wait a minute, this small group of people deserves respect and courtesy and not waving flags saying, ah, ha, ha, you lost. So the governor, obviously, he's going to support the law. It's his state. But I think he was not as empathetic as the Supreme Court was and probably should have been in victory.
0: I want to note quickly that we just got the campaign finance ruling. Lisa, you are reading in on it, and I'm going to give you a minute to do that while I turn back to Charles to continue the conversation about, you know, what we're hearing from the governor here. And I guess the gap in empathy as people try to parse through and move forward with these two rulings now.
2: You know, it's unfortunate because it is fine to believe ideologically that the court got it right. And I think that upholding the law, as Catherine has said, is going to be something that the governor does. But please understand that there is really no mention or no sort of awareness in a statement like that from the government that you literally have people in your state who you are also the governor of, who are impacted by this decision. There wasn't sort of the expectation of a unified moving forward that you saw in the Supreme Court's opinion, or that Lisa just read from the governor of that state. And I think that is a missed opportunity, and it's completely, well, for me, rather unfortunate, because you're still the governor here, and you do have to acknowledge that there are people who are going to disagree with this decision. There are people who are going to be hurt from this decision, and there are people who are not going to get opportunities for this decision. Have some class.
0: What do you expect to see happen now in states that do not yet have laws like this on the books? It's sort of split 50-50
2: sure.
0: across the country, approximately.
2: I think that's a great question. And it is, like, I think we're talking about 20-something states, 27
0: right.
2: states that have them. I expect to see a lot more state legislatures at least entertain these bans. I don't know how many of them will pass, but if you are following how state legislatures are shaping up across the country, there are some states that are really doing their best to build some conservative majorities. And so I expect fully that they're going to get to the floor. Whether they will pass, I do not know. Maybe we go from being in the 20s to being in the 30s by next year. But certainly I anticipate this will cause an increase on those.
0: It's not the end of this. Absolutely. Yeah. Okay. Our colleague Fallon Gallagher is outside of the Supreme Court. I'm going to bring you back in, Fallon. Tell us, as you're reading through and processing this, we just got the new campaign finance decision. What do you know?
4: Yeah, this is going to have major implications for this year's midterms. In a 6-3 Kavanaugh ruling, the court is overturning campaign finance coordination limits. Now, of course, these limits had been in place to limit how the political parties could work directly with candidates. And the NRSC and actually J.D. Vance, when they brought this suit back in 2022, had argued that those limits violated the First Amendment. It violated their opportunity to actually work together to create campaign ads. And now the Supreme Court is agreeing with them, finding that this does, in fact, violate the First Amendment, that right of free speech, and that these limits must be overturned. So what this means now is that this is going to allow much greater coordination between the actual political party groups. Think the RNC, DNC, NRSCC, all of those major political party groups with their actual candidates. So this is going to limit the power of super PACs and actually transfer that power back to the political party groups. Now, this is going to, in a political way, this is going to have massive implications for the fall, because the Republicans are so well known for their massive fundraising power, significantly more so than the Democrats. So transferring this power is going to give them a major boost for this year's midterm elections. Again, this is a 6-3 ruling along political party lines, and it's not entirely surprising. It was pretty clear that they had at least enough of the conservatives. Notably, Justice Gorsuch didn't really talk during these arguments, but the fact that this is another Kavanaugh opinion and it's another 6-3 along party lines. Antonia?
0: Lisa, give me your analysis here.
1: Well, one of the things I think is really striking here is that the government itself wasn't defending the constitutionality of the coordination limit. So let me just take a step back and remind people what's at stake here. This isn't about an absolute dollar amount. This is about when you make a contribution to a political party, is the party itself allowed to coordinate with a candidate and spending money on behalf of that candidate in advance of an election? And today the court says yes. So the rise of the super PACs, these independent groups that are supposed to be walled off from candidates while they are spending on their behalf, we can expect to see super PACs diminish in their importance and to see the two-party system again rise and become even more important in the wake of this decision. Super PACs have had so much of their power in part because of the Supreme Court's putting limits on coordination between political parties and individual candidates. With that wall now gone, expect to see much more in the way of direct coordination between the parties and their sort of individual House and Senate apparatuses and individual candidates in advance of November. And of course, I would be remiss if I didn't say that from a fundraising perspective, the RNC and its subgroups have long had a fundraising advantage, not only in anticipation of midterm elections, but also in advance of presidential elections. I think what this does, though, is make a whole, there's a whole ecosystem in Washington right now around these independent groups that will recede in importance. If you are a person out there who thinks the Republican and the Democratic Party do not speak for me, they continue to choose candidates that aren't in the mainstream or just are sort of too separated for where I see myself in the middle, this is a decision that is going to upset you even further. And I want to harken back to something our colleague Chris Jansen says. She says when she goes out and she talks to voters, one of the things they say most inhibits them from engaging with the political process is the Citizens United decision that held that corporations basically have a First Amendment right to spend on our elections. This decision today, the NRSC decision, this is one that 10 years from now, people will talk about in the same way that they talk about Citizens United. And of course, I'd be the one final thing I want to say is Charles was talking about earlier that this is a court that sort of likes history unless the facts change in a way that's inconvenient for them. And indeed, what you're seeing here in the majority opinion is them saying in light of not only doctrinal changes, that means changes in the law, but factual changes since 2001 when they last ruled on this question of coordination, that the government itself sort of agreed with the plaintiffs, including J.D. Vance's Fallon noted, that the last decision that was precedent here no longer retains vitality. Interesting how changed factual circumstances are important to this court when it's important and not important when it's not important. And of course, I'm thinking about the birthright citizenship argument in advance of getting that decision, because at that argument, one of the things that John Sauer, the Solicitor General, said was like, we could not have envisioned a world where 8 billion people were a flight away from citizenship in this country. And the Chief Justice responded to him in a line that got a lot of laughs at the time. It's a new world, but it's an old constitution. Yes. Let's see to what extent the Chief Justice and his colleagues are willing to defend that old constitution despite changing facts when we get to birthright citizenship.
0: I want to bring in two more people into this conversation. Rick Hassin, professor of law and political science, and Teddy Schleifer with The New York Times. He covers campaign finance and how billionaires influence American politics. Teddy, I want to start with you because of what you cover and you know so well. I mean, at a time when Americans, poll after poll shows that they are exhausted with the amount of money being spent in campaigns, as Lisa was alluding to, there are many Americans who don't feel that they're completely properly represented by the two dominating parties. It seems like a massive split screen here as things sort of snowball structurally and politically in one direction, but the American public, the electorate, goes in another.
5: Yeah, look, I mean, I don't know if this is necessarily going to increase the total amount of money spent on politics. I mean, I think the distribution is now going to be much more in favor of parties than it was, you know, yesterday. So, you know, if there's any voters out there who are concerned that this is going to lead to a gusher of cash, as we saw for Citizens United in 2010, I wouldn't necessarily jump to that conclusion right out the gate. But yes, the split screen moment, you know, is obvious here. I mean, the court in general is loosening the restrictions on campaign spending at a time when, you know, populists in both parties want to see more restrictions. They want to see the power of donors go down.
0: Rick, the 2024 election was the most expensive in U.S. history. The Washington Post reports the 50 biggest donors have already put nearly $1.4 billion into the midterms already. So how does this change the role that wealthy donors are going to play in our elections? What do you think are some of the immediate impacts people will see before this November?
6: Well, one of the first immediate impacts will be on television stations, because now political parties are going to be able to get the lowest rates that candidates are going to be able to get. So they're going to take a political hit. I think we're going to see a relatively limited amount of money that the ultra wealthy were spending through super PACs now going to parties. You'll be able to give kind of something around $700,000 to parties in coordination with candidates. There'll be much more money flowing through parties. Whatever's left over can still flow through super PACs. I agree with Teddy. This opinion doesn't necessarily mean that there's going to be even more money in politics. It means that it's going to strengthen political parties as opposed to outside groups. And some people think that's actually an improvement, because political parties have a kind of brand to defend, while super PACs can just pop up for a particular election and then disappear again. So it's not clear to me that this opinion really changes all that much, other than, as Justice Kagan says in her dissent, it provides a way to for wealthy donors to have another path to try to influence how much the politicians are going to listen to them, because the parties are so closely allied with their candidates.
0: So I want to note that we just got the birthright citizenship case decision. Lisa is once again speed reading in for us. And while you do that, Lisa, I'm quickly going to go back to Teddy for a moment here. Teddy, if you are a wealthy donor, how does your behavior change as a result of this decision?
5: Well, historically, you know, the most bang for your buck has been to give directly to candidates. But there are contribution limits on that, right? So if you want to give $3,500 to support a Democrat or Republican or someone running for president, that's where your first $3,500 goes. Then after that, at least in this before world, before today world, you might give money to a super PAC. You might say, I'm going to give the next $5 million I want to spend on behalf of Susan Collins directly to a super PAC, and that group can spend on her behalf. Now, you might argue that you should give that money to the National Republican Senatorial Committee or to the RNC, because that money could, as Rick was saying, trickle more easily to the candidate themselves rather than to the outside group. So going forward, I know obviously we're thinking about this primarily in terms of how it affects Republicans and Democrats in the midterms. But I think if you are a party loyalist out there who believes that, you know, the Democratic Party and the Republican Party are some of America's greatest institutions, this is a good day for you. And if you are somebody who likes the Citizens United world with super PACs, it's a bad day.
0: Lisa, my understanding is you're ready to break down the birthright citizenship ruling for us.
1: Yeah, and it's narrower, Antonia, than we thought it was going to be, certainly by listening to oral argument. There are five justices who have voted to say that the 14th Amendment's citizenship clause protects birthright citizenship as we have long understood it. A sixth justice, Justice Kavanaugh, joins the opinion in part, but not in whole. And let me read to you his stunning first paragraph. He says that the executive order that's at issue here establishes new exceptions to birthright citizenship for children born to foreign citizens unlawfully or temporarily in the country. That the court today holds that the order violates the 14th Amendment, I respectfully disagree with the court's constitutional holding. In my view, the executive order doesn't violate the 14th Amendment, but it does contravene a federal statute. And then Justice Kavanaugh goes out of his way to say, consistent with the 14th Amendment, Congress could amend that statute or otherwise enact new legislation establishing exceptions to birthright citizenship for children born to foreign citizens unlawfully or temporarily in the country, but Congress has not yet done so. In other words, five justices saying the Constitution is the Constitution is the Constitution, and Justice Kavanaugh saying, yeah, I agree with them in terms of the state of federal law, but if Congress wants to change this, that's up to Congress. And so let me make a larger point about Justice Kavanaugh today. We often talk about the Roberts Court. After today, this term at least, will be a big, big, you know, thumb on the scale, fist on the table for Brett Kavanaugh, who has issued multiple majority opinions today and also is really the big deciding vote here, right? By concurring in the judgment, but also leaving for another day whether Congress can make a different decision. You can see how in a court composed a little bit differently, because it is only a 5-4 decision on the constitutional ground, how this could have gone very differently, despite the fact that after oral argument, many of us thought this might be a 7-2 decision. And instead, what you've got is only five justices saying constitutionally, birthright citizenship is the law of the land, a sixth saying it's the law of the land, but only because of federal statute. And then you've got three other justices saying no. They would side with the president here and say that the executive order is perfectly consistent with the Constitution of the United States because, I believe, of this phrase in the middle of the citizenship clause saying subject to the jurisdiction thereof. That was the argument that the Solicitor General made at oral argument, saying that it doesn't cover people who are not permanently domiciled in this country, making an argument that Wong Kim Ark, this 120 plus year precedent, did not settle for all time, whether somebody born in this country was in fact a citizen, but was intended to be always a very a narrower ruling based on the fact that Wong Kim Ark's parents had settled in California, that they always intended to remain there. They had no allegiance to their home country. And John Sauer sort of using that to drive a wedge into that citizenship clause of the 14th Amendment that previously courts did not understand to exist.
0: Fallon Gallagher, if you're still there outside of the Supreme Court, I'm wondering if you can give us some color here, because as Lisa just described, I mean, for months now, people have been both pretty publicly and behind the scenes expecting something closer to a 7-2 decision here. How shocked are people where you are?
4: Yeah, they're not shocked, but not as much reaction as I would have imagined here for such a big decision, especially one that we knew was coming today. I actually would say that I heard louder cheers when we actually got the transgender athlete ban. But again, like you said, this is narrower, a narrower split than we had anticipated. After arguments, it seemed like there was no question that the Supreme Court was going to hold up birthright citizenship. It was just a matter of how broadly, whether that was going to be 7-2 or 8-1. So a 6-3, really more of what seems to be a 5.5, 3.5, if you look at the Kavanaugh split, is a much closer ruling than we would have imagined. But again, this is still a big loss for the president, overturning one of his signature executive orders that he signed on his first day in office, upholding birthright citizenship. And as you know, this has been enshrined in our country for a very long time. We had the 14th Amendment, of course, after the Civil War, but then the Supreme Court itself upheld this precedent in 1898 with that case Wong Kim Ark, where it said that if you are born on U.S. soil, you have birthright citizenship. And so that remains to be the case here. As far as the reaction here, Antonia, I would not be surprised if this starts to build throughout the day as word spreads. Decisions are a little bit less buzzy than they used to be in the pre-COVID times because you don't have to actually run them out in the same way. So this is one where I think the crowd will gradually build here, because this is, at the end of the day, still a win for birthright citizenship.
0: Catherine, given what we've seen Kavanaugh do today, what does that signal to you about what may be to come here?
3: Well, I think it's important to say who the five justices are who said the Fourth Amendment means what it says. Roberts, Barrett, Sotomayor, Jackson, and Kagan. And we can expect, which has happened in the Tarris case, the president might have some words to say about Justice Barrett and Justice Roberts. But as Lisa pointed out, Kavanaugh could have went the other way, and instead of it being, you know, six votes. But it's thankfully the decision came out right, but it's shocking. You know, I was one of those that was, I said to Lisa, it should be 9-0, but it'll probably be 7-2. Mm-hmm. Well, shocking. So we have Gorsuch, Alito, and Thomas, who basically have said, you know, you can have an executive order that changes the Constitution. It's 194 pages. I'm not as fast a reader as Lisa is, but I'll be interesting to see their rationale.
0: Yeah, I would love to come back to one of the two of you in a minute to get an understanding from those three of what their explanation is here.
1: I will tell you what it's not.
0: Okay.
1: Okay. I mean, one of the things that's surprising to me here is that at oral argument, and I was listening to it again this morning, Justice Alito essentially recognized a really pragmatic concern. And he basically told the Solicitor General that if there were people who were subject to removal at any time, if they were apprehended and they have, but they have in their minds made a permanent home here in the United States, they've established roots. He said that raises a humanitarian problem. And I wonder, Mr. Sauer, if you can address that. And I remember thinking to myself at the time, that's a remarkably pragmatic and also compassionate thing for Justice Alito to say about sort of what we'll call the reliance interests at issue here, right? If you have parents who have come here and they are undocumented and they have made a life here and you know no country other than this. Now, granted, the executive order only covers babies who are born after a particular point in time, but his larger point is, how do you square the fact that there's going to be some real life impact on the ground here if we uphold this executive order? That doesn't appear to be a concern for him today as a dissenter.
2: Again, I think it is that question of intention versus impact as you're sort of looking at the court and its rationale. For me, as a civil rights attorney, Antonia, I'm really looking at the origin of where these particular amendments come from. These are Reconstruction amendments that were essentially drafted after slavery to provide citizenship to freed black persons in America whose generations before them had been enslaved. And I think that the court's defense of this is critically important because while we are having this conversation in the context of birther tourism and immigration and things of that nature, had the Supreme Court not decided the way that they did, what is to stop the executive branch from issuing another order that's even more restrictive in terms of how we define who an American is or is not, and a citizen is or is not? And again, when you're thinking about the spirit of the law, when you're thinking about the origin of these amendments themselves, without that power being limited or restricted, without the Constitution and its amendment being defended as written, the president can legislate in a way that I do not believe he was ever intended to. And what we see from the court in this decision is that they're stopping him from doing that, at least in this instance. I do agree strongly with Catherine, as well as Lisa. Should have been more people defending it, in my opinion. The fact that it survived so narrowly should be a concern, because to the point that Lisa was making about Kavanaugh's opinion in this matter, he's basically laid out a path for this for Congress to say, all right, it didn't get done today, but if you want to do it, this is the way to go. So I also think to the question that you had asked previously, this is not over either. This is just likely going to be a battle that takes a different form. And for those people who are looking at this and wondering why does it matter? It matters because this is what defines what it is to be an American.
0: And it was really interesting. You're talking about the history of slavery here and the significance of that to our nation's founding and to the establishment of all of this. The president, who normally actually tries to downplay the role of slavery, did try to use it to his advantage in this case by basically almost acting as though he was like a defender of something that was specially done for black people and therefore has now been sort of misconstrued and accidentally done as a favor to everyone else. We'll leave that to the side here. I'm going to bring in two more people to this discussion. Andrea Flores, a former DHS official and White House advisor, and Eddie Glaude, MS Now political analyst, and James S. McDonald, distinguished professor at Princeton University. Great to have both of you with us. Andrea, I'll start with you. So what does this mean for who is considered to be an American in your view?
7: What it means is that the Constitution holds, and the text of the 14th Amendment is clear, which is that any child born in the United States is a citizen, regardless of the citizenship status of their parents. Now, I think this case was disturbingly close. It is, once again, just very upsetting that Justice Kavanaugh tried to find a way out of reading the plain text of the Constitution to perhaps hint to the administration how they could succeed in changing the definition of birthright citizenship. But for now, it is a sigh of relief for just countless mothers in this country who were waiting for this decision to come down, because the court, once again, it's so easy to gloss over the human impact of how this could have changed our country, split it in terms of which states were going to be checking citizenship status in delivery rooms. That's what this case meant. But for right now, on the 250th anniversary of the United States, the Constitution holds. And that is not, I am feeling breathing a big sigh of relief for that.
0: Eddie, are you breathing a sigh of relief? And I also want your take on Justice Kavanaugh's role here, not just in today's decision, but in the sort of bigger picture and story of this court right now.
8: Right. So, yes, I am breathing a sigh of relief, but I want us to kind of widen the aperture a bit to understand the origins, the provenance of this challenge. It's part of this ongoing effort, I think, to address the demographic shifts in the country. I think it's part of this longstanding effort since the 14th Amendment was ratified to undermine it. We need to understand that this particular the birthright citizenship clause of the 14th Amendment is addressing the 1857 Dred Scott case. Charles alluded to this earlier. So we need to understand the ways in which these arguments are in some ways aligning with a particular vision of the country that we need to make explicit. That is to say that there are folks who are doubling down on the idea that this country must be a white republic. And they're doing it by any means necessary. They're trying to achieve that end by any means necessary. But, you know, through a narrow decision, the Constitution stands, but we need to still be mindful of the motivation that is driving all of this in the first place, it seems to me. And Kavanaugh is at the heart of it. Just answer that part of it.
0: Oh, yeah. Well, I'm going to bring in now Laura Barron Lopez. She's our colleague right outside the White House. Laura, what are you hearing from your sources at the White House, how they're reacting to this birthright citizenship ruling, but also campaign finance, everything else? What are you hearing from them?
9: Well, on birthright citizenship, this is something that the president is not going to be happy about. This is something that President Trump, along with his chief anti-immigrant policy architect, Stephen Miller, have been seeking since going back to 2015. This was a part of the president's platform when he first ran, years ago. Now, just to give you a little insight into what the president was thinking ahead of this decision, he posted on Truth Social this morning an article with a headline that says Trump's efforts to reverse birthright citizenship may succeed with or without SCOTUS. And in the article, it talks about the fact that Senator Lindsey Graham had introduced a piece of a legislation on Trump's inauguration day last year to change to end birthright citizenship. So you can expect that the president is likely going to be calling for some type of legislation to pass. And also the president has increasingly tethered this false claims of illegal aliens voting, undocumented immigrants voting, non-citizens voting to the need for passing the SAVE Act, which is that proof of citizenship bill. So I expect that in response to this, we're going to see him continue to talk about and pressure Republicans who he has been fighting with on this, because right now there are not the votes in the Senate for that piece of legislation. And this is something, again, that even though the administration and the president has long said that he wanted to end birthright citizenship and was viewed as one of their biggest pieces to change and dictate who can and cannot become an American citizen, the president and Stephen Miller have sought an endless array of policies that have ultimately overhauled and changed who can immigrate to the U.S., blocking many pathways. And those are still continuing. So those are, I expect, will only ramp up as they've tried to continue to block pathways as well as deport as many people as possible to reach those numbers that Stephen Miller is still trying to reach, Antonia.
0: And that's not to mention also their commitment to a denaturalization project that we know is going to pick up steam, too. We're getting new reaction from the president. And I want to be clear that these are his words, what he's posted on social media. Big win. The United States Supreme Court just ruled against men playing in women's sports. Wow. That takes that ridiculous situation off the table. President Donald J. Trump. Lisa, I sense you may have a reaction to that we just heard from the president, but I also know that you have been reading the Alito dissent while, digging into everything over here at the corner of the table. Yeah. So give me both.
1: Well, it's funny. Let me first react to what the president had to say. When he says that this takes the issue off the table,
0: No, it doesn't.
1: Quite, right? And in fact, one of the things that the court says in that transgender athlete case is that even as applied to the two plaintiffs here, there may be good reasons to find that both of them are worthy competitors in women's sports, but that because the size of the group is so small, that they're going to leave it to the policy judgment of states and legislatures to make those calls. So one possibility here is in the wake of that decision, you may see states that have general policies to which individual athletes can apply for exceptions to those policies on the basis of their taking puberty blockers, for example, or participating in other gender-affirming care that may make them more appropriate competitors in the judgment of the health professionals and policymakers in that particular state. But let me go back, if we can, now to birthright citizenship, because I think that the Alito dissent and the Kavanaugh concurrence in part, dissent in part, are really interesting bookends to each other because they are each inviting Congress to do something. So on one hand, Justice Kavanaugh is saying that the decision of the Supreme Court in Wong Kim Ark in 1898 sort of carved out four exceptions to birthright citizenship. When Congress passed a statute that mirrored the language of the Wong Kim Ark, they were basically setting in stone four exceptions to birthright citizenship, and therefore the statute has to be changed, even though he thinks the constitutional language itself is fluid. He's inviting Congress to basically say, we can create more exceptions to birthright citizenship. Justice Alito, on the other hand, let's go back to what I was saying about oral argument when he was recognizing the humanitarian concerns. So he does actually take account of that in his dissent, and he basically starts by saying that the way in which we have interpreted the Constitution invites birth tourism. And he says women who come here solely for the purpose of giving birth to a child and then promptly return home. And he says that's problematic for him. On the other hand, the interpretation that he would prefer of the Constitution, he says, doesn't require uprooting, the executive order, he says, rather, doesn't require uprooting children. But he says, look, if Congress wants to grant citizenship to more people than are afforded citizenship under my interpretation of the Citizenship Clause, Congress can do that, too, and it does it all the time, including through, for example, kids born to American citizens living abroad. So he's inviting Congress to adopt a more generous interpretation of citizenship. Kavanaugh, on the other hand, saying, you know what, Congress, you don't like it, you restrict it rather.
0: Fallon, I hear you're there. You have this decision in your hands. We have just a few seconds left, but give me a sense of just the scale here.
4: Antonio, we've been talking about how this is going to be the landmark decision for this term, but it's also physically the landmark decision. This is one of the biggest decisions that I've ever seen. Just to put it into context, here is the campaign finance one. You can see it. It's bound together by a staple. This is 194 pages long, and it's actually bound. There is like a fabric sort of binding on the side of this. Just shows how important and how messy this was, but this is really a notable day here at the court.
0: Fallon Gallagher, Andrea Flores, Eddie Glaude, Lisa Rubin, Charles Coleman Jr., and Catherine Christian, thank you all so much. That is going to do it for me. I'm Antonia Hilton, in for Stephanie Ruhle. Thanks for watching Money, Power, Politics. My MS Now coverage is going to continue right after this. See you in a minute.

0: experts expected. It's 5-4 with Chief Justice Roberts and Justices Sotomayor, Kagan, Coney Barrett and Brown Jackson defending the deep rooted understanding of the 14th Amendment. Section 1 is just 28 words. All persons born or naturalized in the United States and subject to the jurisdiction thereof are citizens of the United States and of the state wherein they reside. But its impact on the fabric of our nation and what it means to be a U.S. citizen cannot be overstated. Remember, President Trump broke precedent as the first sitting president to be inside the Supreme Court chamber during those oral arguments. But his presence did not win him the outcome that he wanted. We have another great panel here to keep this conversation going, breaking all of this down. Back with me, MSNBC legal affairs reporter Fallon Gallagher, there outside of the high court, former ICE assistant chief counsel and immigration attorney Veronica Cardenas, and MSNBC senior legal reporter Lisa Rubin and Norm Eisen. Norm's executive chair of Democracy Defenders Fund, which was co-counsel in this case. Fallon, first to you. For people just joining our coverage, take us inside the court's decision and what you're seeing there on the ground.
1: Yeah, Antonia, the Supreme Court is upholding birthright citizenship, which is a major blow to the president's immigration agenda and blocking his executive order that he had signed on day one of his second term, seeking to end birthright citizenship for all people whose parents are here either illegally or temporarily. So this is the big loss for the president that we were expecting it to be, but on narrower grounds. We had expected, based on oral arguments, that this was going to be something more like an 8-1 or a 7-2. And this is like more of a 5-4, 6-3 with an asterisk, because Justice Kavanaugh differs from the majority on the grounds here. You have five of the justices who are squarely saying that this executive order violates the 14th Amendment. Now you have Justice Kavanaugh who's saying that there might be a statutory way for Congress to change the law to actually end birthright citizenship. And then, of course, you have the three justices dissenting there. Now, this is what we expected it to be. This is a loss for the president, and this is upholding something that has been in our society since the Civil War. Of course, this dates back to the 14th Amendment. Post the Civil War, it was strengthened by the Supreme Court in 1898 with their own precedent confirming birthright citizenship and then codified by Congress. And so this will stay. This is not a surprise, but this is a significant ruling. And if I could just add one thing, I now have a hard copy of the ruling from our producer, Selena, who was inside. And this is one of the biggest rulings that I've ever seen. Usually these are really small packets that are stapled together. And this is bound with like a fabric binding here. This is like a book. So this is really significant. There are two big dissents, one from Thomas and one from Alito. Really substantial ruling here today at the court. Antonia?
0: Lisa, can you give me more on what we're hearing from Justice Clarence Thomas through his dissent here? Just how astonishing some of his argument is.
2: Astonishing may be the wrong word. I think disappointing may be another word. I mean, it's certainly predictable based on oral argument that Justice Thomas is picking up a thread that Solicitor General John Sauer left for him, which is to say that the citizenship clause of the 14th Amendment was always designed to imbue the children of slaves with citizenship, but was never intended to give citizenship to people who were temporarily in this country or now the folks that we think of as like birth tourists or undocumented immigrants of any kind. And so Justice Thomas is really drawing a very big distinction, starting with Dred Scott himself, between blacks and the children of what he calls foreign temporary visitors. And let me read to you, if I can, a little bit from his dissent, Antonia, which starts, blacks were entitled to citizenship because they were Americans. They had no other homeland, owed no other allegiance to any foreign power, and were subject to no other authority. They fought and bled in the same battles, gained and gloried in the same victories, and were liable to be called upon to defend America in time of war alongside every other citizen. And there he is quoting writings of Frederick Douglass. But then he goes on to distinguish black Americans, and specifically the children of slaves, from what he says are the children of foreign temporary visitors. And I'm going to again pick up from his opinion. Foreign temporary visitors were attached to their home country, lacked similar bonds to this country, and would not be called upon in time of war. Americans, consistent with their settler ethos, believed that citizens were the people who called a place a home. Accordingly, domicile, a person's legal home, played a key role in both state and national citizenship in America. And let me just stop right there. That is the deciding line that John Sauer and the Trump administration laid for the court at oral argument and in all of their briefings. They said that the citizenship clause does not confer citizenship automatically on everyone born in this country. And not only does it carve out a number of exceptions, but that the phrase subject to the jurisdiction of was not throwaway language, but that it was intended to say only people who intended to make the United States their permanent home and were willing to give themselves up to the laws of this land could be those who could confer citizenship upon their children. So here you see Justice Thomas sort of taking the bait, drawing a distinction between Black Americans on one hand and those who he calls the children of temporary foreign visitors on the other. I would say this is a distinction that large swaths of the civil rights movement will not accept. We've already heard from the NAACP today in anticipation of this ruling. I've been hearing from the NAACP all week. The civil rights community does not draw the distinction that Justice Thomas is drawing for them with respect to the difference between the children of slaves and their descendants and others.
0: Yeah, no, I mean, there's been decades and decades of history of actually sort of shared projects, conversation,
2: correct,
0: community building between the NAACP and other Black civil rights organizations and Latino organizations and other immigrant rights groups across the United States. So to me, that's no surprise here. But Veronica, I'm curious how you sort of see the language that Thomas is using here and the sort of the division, I guess, he's trying to create between the descendants of slaves and what he's sort of describing as a repurposed political project.
3: Right. And I think the biggest distinguishing factor for me is the way that they're using this word allegiance, mm-hmm. And connecting it to the parents. So when we go back to 1893 and we look at the Wong Kim Ark decision, mm-hmm. right, that was a person who was born in the U.S. to Chinese citizens. And in that decision, they specifically stated that the parents were citizens of China. Their allegiance was to China. They could never become citizens in the United States because of the Chinese Exclusion Act, which was later rescinded, a very racist law. The same Supreme Court upheld that that child who was born in the United States was subject to the jurisdiction thereof. They didn't read this allegiance factor into the 14th Amendment. And that is the most astonishing thing for me, because when we go to allegiance, how are we going to determine that? A baby who was born in the United States, what allegiance does that baby have? It doesn't speak anything to the parents. And so looking at that and having that be this a factor for him, how is that going to be read on later on?
0: Yeah, I mean, there's one baby I'm thinking of right now, which is actually the leading striker on the men's team playing in the World Cup right now, Folarin Balogun, who is the child of Nigerians who came to the United States from London. He happened to be born in the United States, and he has chosen to play for the United States in the World Cup right now. I'm curious, Norm, what you make of sort of actually that split screen of the reality of what America is and who represents us and who chooses to have allegiance to us, whatever that fraught word may mean, and what you're hearing from Thomas here.
4: It's a simple distinction that is as old as the American idea, which was aspirational, Antonia, that all of those born here are American citizens. And the majority decision masterfully traces the evolution of that idea. It's what we call old soil. It was brought over in the English common law. It's been expressed by Congress, including in the Civil Rights Act of 1866. Then putting an end to this terrible divisiveness of the Dred Scott decision in the 14th Amendment, adopted by the Supreme Court, Wong Kim Ark case, 1898, reaffirmed by statute. Kavanaugh got that right, even if he's wrong about the Constitution. The Thomas opinion, which is the longest of all of the opinions here, Thomas's dissent, is just plain wrong. There is no such distinction. I myself am the child of a migrant. My father came here. This case was so meaningful for me. As co-counsel at Democracy Defenders Fund, maybe the most meaningful of our over 300 legal matters and cases but on a winning streak, won the Cook case yesterday. This was so meaningful. My father came as an undocumented migrant at the beginning of World War II to escape tyranny. He earned his citizenship. There is no such thing in the American idea as that distinction that Clarence Thomas is drawing. It's an outlier. It's an afterthought. It's wrong. It will go in the dustbin of history. Fortunately, these five, if you count Kavanaugh, half Kavanaugh, five and a half justices, got it right. The idea of America is that everyone born here is a citizen, and Donald Trump doesn't get to excise that part of the Constitution with his Sharpie.
0: Lisa, what does it tell us about this court that this divide was, this was split in such a narrow, such a close way?
2: It was, and I think it tells us a number of things about this court. First of all, some of these opinions elided the labels that we're putting on them. So in the previous hour, I was reading from Justice Alito's dissent, which on one hand, sides with the president in saying that he doesn't think that the executive order is unconstitutional. If we ended the analysis there, you would be led to believe, wow, I can't believe that he thinks that. But then he goes on to say that citizenship in terms of how the

0: function of the Constitution, that the Citizenship Clause designates who must be given citizenship, but not who may be given citizenship. And so Alito's dissent, I think read properly, is also an invitation to Congress to enlarge the number of people in this country who can be given citizenship, particularly in recognition of the moment in time that we're in, where there are hundreds of thousands, if not millions of Americans who have been born here and maybe whose citizenship from a constitutional perspective, he questions, but also saying that there are other people who were not born here, but who have made their lives here and whose citizenship is something that Congress may wish to take into consideration. That sort of consideration of the reality of how millions of people in this country live in that in-between is not something I would have expected to see from Justice Alito necessarily, but we heard it at oral argument, his recognition that there were real humanitarian concerns here, not necessarily on the face of this executive order, which only concerns babies who are born after a particular date in February of 2025, but sort of the larger picture, zooming out, his realization that there are millions of people living in this country without authorization to be here, without authorization to work here. And yet people that from a policy perspective, Congress may make appropriately the judgment absolutely belong here. His dissent should be read as an invitation, I think, to Congress to do their job. So just, you know, again, looking more broadly at this court term, there are lots of places where the justices took the opportunity to say to Congress, do your job, jealously guard your prerogatives as the legislative branch, stop giving, for example, to independent agencies lots of authority that isn't just executive, but also is quasi-legislative. So in that decision, too, the Slaughter decision yesterday, sort of Justice Gorsuch saying to Congress, hey, there's a role for you to play here. And similarly today, two justices with very diametrically different views of what's going on here, Justice Kavanaugh, Justice Alito, both saying to Congress, if you don't like this result, or even if you do like this result, you have the power to change who counts as a citizen in this country.
1: Well, there's so much more to break down here, particularly on Kavanaugh's side, because I think there's this question, right, of, you know, yes, Congress, you have a job, you should do it. Or wink, wink, nod, nod, Congress, I'm actually kind of telling you what you should do, which I think is something many Americans and analysts may not be as comfortable with. We do have to squeeze in a quick break, though. Lisa, Fallon, and Norm, you're sticking with me. Veronica Cardenas, thank you so much and great to see you. Next, I'm going to speak with a new mother whose story is cited in the Birthright Citizenship case after this quick break.

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1: And we're back with more on the landmark birthright citizenship decision. New and expectant mothers are breathing a sigh of relief this morning after the court affirmed their infants are U.S. citizens under the 14th Amendment, regardless of their own immigration status. And we have one of those mothers joining us now by phone. She goes by Kay. Like in the court arguments, we are protecting her identity. She fears retaliation not only about this case, but also because she fled extreme violence in Guatemala. According to her legal team, she applied for asylum and is in the U.S. legally and with a valid work permit and gave birth to a daughter just last year. She's going to explain all of that. But first, I want to explain to all of you at home how this is going to work. Since the mother only speaks Spanish, you're going to hear me ask my questions first in English so that you understand, and then in Spanish. Then attorney Lika Porcil is going to translate her answers for you, our audience. Lika is part of the Democracy Defenders Fund and has been in close contact with the mother's lawyers as well. It's great to have both of you, Kay and Lika, with me. Lika, gracias por tu tiempo hoy. Es un honor poder hablar contigo. Dime, ¿cuál es tu reacción ante este resultado? I'm asking her how she feels about this ruling.
2: Pues la es
1: ¿cuál es tu reacción ante este resultado?
2: Ajá, podría decir que no puedo responder a esta pregunta, perdón.
1: ¿Cómo te sientes hoy? How do you feel?
2: Aló.
1: Lika, could you give me your reaction first? Just tell me a bit about how momentous all of this is. I can tell that she's left without words right now, which is completely understandable given the circumstances and the stakes of this ruling. But spell out for me from your team's perspective what this journey has been like and what today represents.
3: Thank you for having us. And yes, Kay seems a little overwhelmed. It is a momentous decision. As you mentioned, Kay has gone through very hard for us to imagine the adversity that she has endured, and the ability to have at least this modicum of relief with regards to her family is really a monumental moment for us as her representatives and for her and her family.
1: Kay, ¿por qué fue importante para ti luchar por esos derechos? I'm asking Kay why it was important for her to fight for these rights.
2: La verdad que fue algo muy importante no solo para mí, sino por todos los inmigrantes que estamos en este país, que tenemos hijos. 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
1: Sí. Lika, can you translate for us?
3: Yes, I'd be happy to. So Kay voiced that to her it was very important to pursue this result, to fight for these rights for her and for all migrants like her in the United States who fled from their home countries due to the violence they were experiencing there and have children in the United States. She speaks for herself that she fears if she were to return to her country, not only her life would be in danger, but her daughter's life would be in danger. And as a mother, it is really her daughter's life that comes first for her and her daughter's safety. And that is why it was so important for her to fight for these rights.
1: I'm going to ask Kay if she feels safer now. Kay, ¿te sientes más segura ahora?
2: Sí, la verdad que sí. 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
1: Lika, could you translate for us?
3: Yes, she said she truthfully feels a sense of security, and this is a moment where she's feeling that safety, but at the same time, there's always a fear that things could change and that things are uncertain, and that is why she, you know, says she will keep fighting for her daughter's right to be recognized as a citizen.
1: I'm going to ask Kay what she wants Americans to know about what this means for her daughter and for her family now. 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
1: Lika, I'll give you the last word here.
3: Yes, Kay pleads for people who are against the children of migrants having citizenship to please have compassion for people like her. She emphasizes that migrants are not all evil, not burdens to the state. She knows so many people who came fleeing from violence and fear and work very hard every day to put food on the table for their families, to not be a burden to the government. And she really emphasizes that she's asking for compassion. She has heard and experienced a lot of racism and prejudice, with people screaming abuses at her, at coworkers. And she really emphasizes that every family has their story and the story of why they left their home countries. And she asks compassion of all citizens, because migrants are hardworking people, and she is asking for a chance to be able to be given an opportunity to show that and demonstrate that.
1: Thank you so, so much, Lika Porcil and Kay. Muchísimas gracias por tu tiempo. I'm going to bring into the conversation MS Now contributor Paula Ramos, who's done extensive coverage on immigration across the country. Paula, I hope you were able to hear some of our conversation there. And I want to just begin with your reaction to what you heard Kay tell all of us about what she has been through and what this means to her.
4: So I hear her very loudly asking for compassion. And I'm asking the Trump administration and everyone that believes that birthright citizenship should have been revoked. She wants compassion. She wants to be seen as a human, and she doesn't want to be seen as evil. She told us she doesn't want to be the victim of racist attacks. What I fear when you were talking to her, when you were talking to Kay, is that precisely when the Trump administration doesn't get what they want, particularly when it comes to immigration, they then come back with more force, with more revenge, and with more rage. Now, we're talking about an administration, you and I have talked about this extensively, that is incapable of seeing someone like Kay and their kid as humans. In fact, I think what we're about to see, unfortunately, and I hate to sort of, you know, be the party pooper in this moment, but I think what we're about to see is an administration that is trying to do and will try to do everything they can to deprive the children of Kay from their humanity. And we can talk about what that looks like on the ground. But yes, we may have averted one humanitarian crisis, but I fear for what's to come.
1: Paula, I want to ask you one more question, just more like very quickly before we have to go, which is about the way that this ruling came down. People expected it to be 7-2. Some lawyers said it really should be 9-0, but they never thought that was going to be the case, but that there would be this overwhelming sense that the 14th Amendment, this is what it means. What does it indicate to you that Kavanaugh kind of left this opening here, that he sort of signaled to Congress that there's more that they can do on this front?
4: It signals to me that we are, as a country, and even the Supreme Court, is always haunted by this perpetual identity crisis, where regardless of what our law says and the Constitution says, regardless of what history has taught us, there is still a deep level of discomfort around who gets to claim being a U.S. citizen or not. And that is precisely why the 14th Amendment was put in place. And I think in a way to save us from ourselves and our worst impulses, not to save a country from people like Justice Kavanaugh, that can kind of understand that there's a way to revoke birthright citizenship, to save us from a country that is capable of seeing people like Kay as inferior, of seeing Black people as second-class citizens, and capable of voting for Donald Trump twice after he promised to revoke birthright citizenship. And so today I'm celebrating, but I'm also deeply concerned about how deeply and profoundly dangerous those nativist roots continue to be in our country. And today they were manifested in the Supreme Court.
1: Paula Ramos, it's always good to see you. Thank you so much. Next, we're going to dig into another major Supreme Court decision and what it means for money and politics months from the midterms. That's after this quick break.

0: We are continuing to follow our breaking news at the Supreme Court, where justices just struck down longtime campaign finance laws that limited the amount a national political party could spend in collaboration with their candidates. The case was brought to the court by, you may remember, then Senator J.D. Vance. Lisa Rubin and Norm Eisen are still here with me, and we're joined by the Cook Political Report's Dave Wasserman. It's good to have all of you guys. So I want to start with you, Lisa. This decision is going to change the way that elections are fought for years to come. Break down for us what the court is saying here.
1: So, Antonio, prior to today, there were limits on how much money either of the national major parties could spend in coordination with an individual candidate for the House, the Senate, or for president. Let me just remind our viewers what those limits were. So if you're the Democratic National Committee, you could spend up to $4 million plus dollars in coordination with the Senate candidate, about $131,000 for a House candidate, and over $32 million with any presidential candidate. Today, the court is saying those limits no longer hold. They are not constitutional. They are infringements on the speech of the national parties themselves, which should be able to coordinate with individual candidates for the Senate, House, and for president up to any dollar amount, that there shouldn't be anything that prohibits them from coordinating, meaning communicating together about how to direct their advertising spending and other expenditures in support of a particular candidate. What does this mean for voters? You will remember that at home, you might get direct mail or see advertisements on your TV stations that are not paid for by an individual candidate, but paid for by what we call super PACs or political action committees. The rise of these independent super PACs are essentially the fallout from this 2001 decision that said parties could not coordinate beyond these dollar limits with these folks. And so you've got all of these individual campaign committees all across the country that are designed to be in support of Antonia Hilton, but without communicating with Antonia Hilton or anybody else who works for her. My guess
0: is
1: that
0: Antonia Hilton can spend as much money. Is that what you're saying?
1: No, I'm saying that the Democratic National Committee or the Republican National Committee can spend as much money as they want in talking with Antonia Hilton about how best to support Antonia Hilton in the district that she's running. And so if you're a voter at home and you're wondering, how does this affect me? You can expect that this will contribute. You know, one of our guests in the last hour said this may not change the overall amount of money that is floating around.
0: But how it's flowing through the system.
1: How it is flowing through the system and who controls that money. Count on this ruling centralizing control of lots more campaign finance in the hands of the two major political parties in this country and making it a lot harder in some ways for candidates who are not in the mainstream of their party or candidates outside one of the two major parties to break through.
0: Well, that's a key point, because we're in an era of American politics right now where there is a desire. There's a bit of a movement going on from outside candidates, people who don't fit perfectly into the two dominant parties' sort of political molds. So, Dave, I want your take on how this shift in power would affect, say, the DSA, the Democratic Socialists of America, who have led somewhat of an insurgent movement within the Democratic Party. How would they fit into this new landscape?
2: Well, it's not clear that the major parties would spend a lot in primaries to fend off these candidates. It's possible that they could become conduits for that type of spending. But their priority is to hold on to power and hold on to control of both chambers of Congress. This ruling takes a chainsaw to decades of campaign finance precedent. And keep in mind that in the last cycle, in 2024, Democrats nearly picked up the House. They actually gained House seats while Trump was winning the White House. Why was that? Because they had a hard dollar advantage in the band of competitive races that determined control, at least in the House. And they outperformed because candidates get better ad rates than super PACs. And so that Democratic hard dollar advantage at the candidate level was fueling their performance. Now, today, polls show that Democrats are again they're in better position to retake control because of the political environment and Trump's low approval. But once again, they have a hard dollar advantage, except this time at the party level, Republicans have a big edge. The RNC last we checked, had a cash on hand of $126 million, and the DNC, once you factor in debt, was at negative $4 million. So this essentially opens a pathway for Republicans to bail out cash-strapped candidates and incumbents and allow them to go nuclear on Democratic candidates and attempt to define them before Democrats can define themselves. And you better bet you're going to see Republicans tag every Democrat running in a swing seat as a DSA companion and in league with the most radical elements, in their view, of the Democratic Party.
0: Norm, I want your big picture take on what the court has done to the curtain that I think at least Americans used to think there was between big money and their political voice.
3: Republicans who love this big, dark corporate money that is devastating our country went to their Republican colleagues on the Supreme Court, and they got an exemption to pump more of that corporate cash that has so broken our country, Antonia, and devastated the lives of working people, to pour more of that money into the swamp. But let me tell you, the American people are not going to tolerate that. Individual candidates have a small donor advantage on the Democratic side. This corruption of our political system with big money, as you saw on the screen, is rejected by a supermajority of Americans. At Democracy Defenders Action, for example, we fought Elon Musk when he tried to outspend pro-reform candidates for the Supreme Court in Wisconsin. The big money turned that into a race, the people versus Musk, and they rejected him, even though he outspent by a factor of many times. So I think this is part of the reason that the Republican Party is so corrupt. We need to say that candidly, that their fellow Republican justices on the Supreme Court have gone ahead to break the playing field and let this huge flood of corporate and other dark cash into the system? No. The American people, irrespective of party, don't want that. And you are going to see a resounding rejection of this at the polls in November. We need to have Supreme Court reform, for example, term limits, and we need Congress to pass sane laws. This is no way to run a democracy. The American people of all parties hate it.
0: Norm, to your point, just a moment ago, we showed on the screen 72% of people say too much money in our politics. Hard to get Americans, 72% of Americans to agree on very much, but that's where they are on this major issue. Norm Eisen, David Wasserman, and Lisa, you're sticking with me for a bit, but it's good to see all of you guys. Next, new reaction from leading advocacy groups to the justice's ruling on trans athletes. That's after this short break.

0: broken.
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0: I don't have a single medical bill.

0: of the country soon.
1: We could. This is certainly an invitation to other states saying that if they were to impose laws like this, that they'll pass muster with the Supreme Court. And not only will they pass muster from a perspective of the federal statute that governs discrimination in educational programming, that's Title IX, but they're saying that there's no constitutional infirmity here either, because from the perspective of the Equal Protection Clause, this is not the kind of invidious sex discrimination that the Constitution forbids. And the reason they say this is that, first of all, where it comes to sex discrimination, this court, and any court for that matter, has never applied the highest level of scrutiny to discrimination on the basis of sex or gender. They have applied what they call intermediate scrutiny, and that scrutiny, I would say, has gotten more diminished as time has gone on in terms of how exacting the court has been about what the justification must be from a government in order to permit sex discrimination. And here they say that governments, meaning state and local governments, have always been free to differentiate between sports played by boys and sports played by girls on the basis of safety and competitive fairness. And that given that the plaintiffs in this case are biologically male, there is no reason to question those justifications. Now, the plaintiffs here said, well, wait a second, even if you accept that general rule, what about saying that it's unfair as applied to us? And the court says, look, we're not the ones who are supposed to draw those lines. And let me read, if I can, from the majority opinion. They say, how would courts draw those lines? Individuals come in all shapes and sizes with different height, weight, muscle mass, heart capacity, lung capacity, strength, speed, endurance, jumping ability, and so on. Particularly in the sports context, determining the effects of the puberty blockers and hormones taken by transgender athletes, and then comparing each of those transgender athletes' abilities to those of other individual biological males and individual biological females in the relevant sport would be an almost impossible task for a judge to perform on an equitable basis. So basically what the court is saying is these involve policy determinations and or scientific determinations that we as a court are ill-equipped to make. You and I, of course, both know that in other contexts, the court has substituted its own scientific judgment for that of policymakers on multiple occasions and, in fact, was called to do so, for example, in the Mifepristone case where the court sort of punted and said that the plaintiffs in that case didn't have standing. Is it likely that we'll see the issue of medication abortion come before the court again where they are asked to pass some scientific judgment? Certainly we are. I wonder if they'll take a pass at that point, Antonia.
0: Amara, what was it like for you to read the majority opinion here?
2: I mean, one of the most interesting things is the way in which it relies on transphobic tropes in order to justify its opinion. I mean, it constantly says, even from the very beginning, sort of biological males who identify as female. And it expresses sympathy towards the end of the majority opinion for people who are essentially struggling with being transgender. And that's the only way that you can discriminate universally, because one of the arguments on the part of the plaintiffs in this case is the fact that they wanted to be seen as individuals. And the ruling of the court negated that. It essentially negates trans identity and says that essentially however you're born, whatever sex organs you're born with, that's a closed case in terms of how you move through life. Even in a case of like Becky Pepper Jackson, who never went through male puberty, you know, never has lived her entire life as a girl. The other thing, though, I think is really important is for us to remember how we got here, right? That sports was never the ultimate destination in the people bringing this case. I mean, Alliance Defending

0: Freedom, Heritage Foundation, American Policy, Principles Institute, that did poll testing in 2018, chose sports as a Trojan horse in order to be able to advance a larger anti-gender identity that they would never be able to accomplish if they didn't.
1: So what is that larger project and where is it going now?
0: Yeah, well, I mean, the larger project is to essentially overturn the entire introduction into the law, the legacy of Ruth Bader Ginsburg, which was to identify sex not as based on biology, but how people are perceived. You're discriminated because you are perceived a certain way, not because we actually know what sex organs you were born with. That entire approach to the law is being undermined so that by limiting on biological sex, it then narrows the ability to be able to advocate for your rights and opens you up and opens the state up to things like bodily inspections, which are in these laws, that people who are perceived to be trans, whether or not they're trans or not, some states can identify people who are not medical professionals to inspect the bodies of young women and girls in order to prove whether or not they are trans. That's the future that they want, because that's an essential part of the authoritarian project that's behind what's going on here.
1: And something that medical experts that I've spoken to and interviewed in my coverage of these issues describe as being incredibly traumatic for trans children to be subjected
0: and
1: to.
0: And cis girls who are accused of being trans.
1: Imara Jones, Lisa Rubin, so good to have both of you at the table with me to break down these rulings and what is to come. After nearly a four-month disappearance from Capitol Hill, we have some news and more than 140 votes missed by this person. New Jersey Congressman Tom Keene Jr. is back. The vulnerable Republican vanished back in March, citing only a vague personal medical issue, as you may recall. This morning on the House floor, he explained where he has been.
2: Several months ago, due to health concerns, I entered the hospital for some testing. I did not believe that this would result in a long-term stay. I was given the diagnosis of depression. When I said I hoped to return in a matter of weeks, I believed it. Those were the best estimates the doctors could provide. But as the over 48 million of my fellow Americans being treated for this illness have come to discover, there is no timeline for healing. There is no timeline for recovery. Only the work of getting better one day at a time.
1: Keene has been dealing with bipartisan criticism for previously not disclosing his medical issue to the voters, particularly in an election year. That is going to do it for us. I want to thank you at home for spending this hour with me. I'm going to see you right back here tomorrow, though, at 11 a.m. Eastern on the line with my friend Alicia Menendez. It's going to start after this short break.

0: Hi, everyone. It is noon here in New York. I'm Alicia Menendez. Welcome to On the Line. Today, a history-making decision as the Supreme Court told a president trying to remake the very identity of this country, no. In a 6-3 ruling, the justices rejected Trump's day one executive order ending birthright citizenship for babies born to immigrants who are undocumented or have temporary status. Instead, the majority reaffirmed the long-held principle that the Constitution guarantees nearly all children born on U.S. soil are citizens. Chief Justice John Roberts writing, quote, citizenship then and now was the right to have rights, to freely participate in our political community. The framers of the 14th Amendment extended that promise to every freeborn person in this land. We keep that promise today. The decision on birthright citizenship caps a more than decade-long effort by President Trump to use the issue of who gets to be an American as a political tool, dating way back to 2011 when he pushed the racist lie that former President Obama was born in Kenya, through to when he signed this executive order in his very first hours back in office last year. His loss today is a huge win for immigration advocates and families who warned of chaos if the courts allowed a class of stateless children. With this ruling, they will remain sons and daughters of the United States. With the future of hundreds of thousands of children and American identity itself on the line, let's bring in Melissa Murray, former clerk to Sonia Sotomayor and an MS Now legal analyst. Mark Joseph Stern, a senior writer at Slate and co-host of the Amicus podcast. And joining us from the White House, MS Now's Laura Barron Lopez. Melissa, you have said to me since day one, they're going to do the right thing. Don't give them any flowers when they do. This was a crisis of the court's own making.
1: No, Alicia, that is exactly right. I'm glad that the court reached this decision. I will say that it is a travesty that this is not a unanimous decision. It seems it's either a 5-4 or 6-3 decision, depending on how you count on this constitutional question. So apparently there are some members of the court who do not believe that the very straightforward and cut and dried language of Section 1 of the 14th Amendment reads what it says. But more than that, this court had an opportunity last term when it had the Trump versus Casa case where they could have answered this substantive question. In Trump versus Casa, the court had the opportunity to weigh in on whether the nationwide injunction was a permissible remedy for district courts to issue. They substantially narrowed the range of available remedies in those kinds of lawsuits. But they also declined the opportunity, which the ACLU and several plaintiffs' rights groups offered, to answer this question about the meaning and substance of Section 1 of the 14th Amendment. And the court declined to do so a year ago at that time. Instead, they let this question about the status of these children fester and linger for an entire year. They allowed a theory that heretofore had been the province of kooks and cranks on the right wing to actually gain legitimacy. So they have done the right thing today. But the real winner here is the court, which in a term in which it has decimated Voting Rights Act, Section 2 of the Voting Rights Act, limited protections for trans athletes, gets to go out on a high. We should not reward them by saying that they saved birthright citizenship. They should have done this a year ago. And this entire outcome was literally foreordained by the text of the Constitution itself. They did no more than do the reading here.
0: Let's talk about that text of the Constitution, Mark. The 14th Amendment clearly states all persons born or naturalized in the United States and subject to the jurisdiction thereof are citizens of the United States and of the state wherein they reside. You'll remember from the hearing on this, the back and forth between Sauer, where he tried to make this about the fact that immigration to this country had changed. And it was actually Roberts who said back to him, yeah, immigration may have changed. The Constitution has not. Why did the court take two cases tied to this executive order, spend so much time making this decision, and then take 194 pages in order to explain something that is fairly plain?
2: I think one obvious answer to the question is that the court is much more closely divided on this than many of us had expected, including me. This really came down to a 5-4 decision on the constitutional question that the 14th Amendment means what it says. Justice Kavanaugh agreed that Trump's executive order violates a federal statute, but he expressly held that it does not necessarily violate the 14th Amendment. He said Congress is free to revise birthright citizenship and to expand the number of children and the kinds of children who are excluded from its promise. So this was a bare majority of the court agreeing that the foundational promise of the Reconstruction era still holds in 2026. And clearly there was a lot of debate about this behind the scenes, again, more so than I expected. You know, clearly Justice Thomas is furious. He feels that the majority has sort of extended this right that was really only intended for the children of enslaved people to immigrants who don't really deserve it. Obviously, even Justice Gorsuch, who seemed like a solid vote against the Trump administration, actually thinks that Trump should be allowed to send ICE agents into hospitals and force new parents to turn over proof that they are domiciled in the United States before their children receive citizenship, because that is what the administration was planning to do here, demand evidence of domicile and allegiance to the country from parents before allowing their kids to receive citizenship, and deny that citizenship if the proof could not be produced. That would have created an underclass, a kind of caste of non-citizens who would be denied the equal rights that the 14th Amendment was enacted to ensure. And they were all fine with it. It is stunning to me that it came so close. And I guess as much as I want to say, don't celebrate the court, they don't deserve all the cheers for doing the right thing, I sure am glad that Roberts and Barrett came through, because the alternative would have been a whole hell of a lot worse.
0: Yeah, I mean, Melissa, what it is that Mark lays out there, the sort of alternative reality, it is upsetting to me as a sentient being. It is also really upsetting to me as a mother to imagine that moment when you've just been through a physically excruciating ordeal. And then on the other side of it, you are so happy because you have your baby. And all of a sudden, you're arguing with the state over whether or not they can have a birth certificate. Now, Melissa, we remember the president of the United States attended these arguments. He was, of course, the first sitting president to do so. Here's what he said just yesterday about whether he would accept whatever the Supreme Court decided today.
3: Will you accept it if it rules against you,
4: sir? Well, I guess I have to accept it's the Supreme Court, so I'll accept. I think it's very bad for our nation. We're the only nation that does it. No other nation does that birthright citizenship. No, not even close. Some did it, they ended it. It's tremendously destructive. It's extremely costly. I don't know. It's up to them. But in terms of for the good of the country, it would be great if they did they didn't allow it. It would be great, but I can't tell you.
0: Wrong. All wrong. Quick fact check. Not true that no other nation has birthright citizenship. 32 other countries have citizenship laws nearly identical to the United States. But Melissa, my question, especially after reading Kavanaugh here, any type of workaround left for Trump at this point to restrict citizenship?
1: Oh, clearly, Justice Kavanaugh is offering another pathway to this. He frequently does this in his opinions. Like, this may actually be playing out in a number of different ways, but this is an invitation to Congress to basically fashion a statute that would rescind via legislation what is created by this grant of birthright citizenship. He notes that Congress has the authority to do this, and it is effectively an invitation to do that. I mean, I think where the politics and the law may meet up here is this is an opportunity, I think, for the Democratic Party, the progressive movement, to effectively make these issues part of the midterm platform. You want a better Congress that's going to forestall these kinds of efforts, then, you know, you need to put the right people in place and send the right people to Washington in order to prevent what is surely going to be a gathering movement to try and create a statutory rescission of birthright citizenship, as Brett Kavanaugh has laid out here.
0: Laura? Stephen Miller has been the main architect of the president's hardline immigration agenda. He made his views very clear. Here he is just a few days ago.
5: This should be a 9-0 ruling in a functioning democracy. The idea that you can have a country where you just set foot on U.S. soil and any child you have gets to be an American citizen and vote in our elections, collect our welfare, sit in our juries, sit in judgment of our fellow men and women is such an outrage to the idea of having a country. If this country doesn't, one way or another, end birthright citizenship, this country doesn't have a future.
0: So, Laura, given that we understand what is motivating Stephen Miller, what does he do now?
6: Yeah, Alicia, Stephen Miller has made it very clear, as you said, how he views this. He views this as an existential battle, one that he is seeking to redefine American identity. And he actually did just post in response to the birthright citizenship decision. And I want to read a piece of it for you. He said, called it one of the most destructive and outrageous decisions in the long history of the Supreme Court. He also said no provision of the Constitution can be read to require our national self-obliteration. Self-obliteration is how he's describing this decision. Now, when it comes to what he does now, in part, he'll continue to do what he has done since the start of this second term, which is to pursue aggressive immigration policies, even more so than the first administration, which he also worked in. That includes attempts to fundamentally change who can immigrate to the United States, strip status, legal status from people who have had it. We just saw the TPS, the temporary protective status decision. They are going to continue to strip that legal status from hundreds of thousands of immigrants who were here legally. And then also the administration has tried to block the adjustment of status, whether it's getting green cards or seeking naturalization or work permits for some 39 countries on that travel ban list. And they are predominantly Muslim, African and Latin American countries and immigrants that are being blocked there across the board. Also, Miller is on nearly, or his aides are on nearly weekly calls with ICE field directors. And he has overseen the launch of investigations into naturalized citizens, trying to determine whether or not they potentially committed voter fraud before they became citizens, all in this effort to denaturalize as many immigrants as possible. So when Miller talks about birthright citizenship, he tethers that to this existential battle, and he makes it about elections and about politics. Even just talking about it ahead of this decision, Miller has made clear that he believes that that U.S. citizens of undocumented immigrants or temporary immigrants cannot assimilate. He has said that, and he has conveyed that he believes they pose a political threat. So I expect that because of that, his views of this and the Trump administration's views of this, that they are going to react by also continuing and intensifying their push for that Save America proof of citizenship bill that they want Republicans desperately to pass ahead of the midterms, Alicia.
7: Mark, to put a finer point on it, his white nationalism is showing, which is interesting to me, given that the administration is cheering the U.S. men's team in the World Cup, whose star is a citizen of this country because of birthright citizenship. So they like to pick and to choose, Mark.
2: The overwhelming majority of American citizens are citizens because of their birth here. Very few people, those who are born in the territories, who have it by statute, those who are born abroad, those people aren't necessarily birthright citizenship, but the rest of us are. And so the idea that you can create this kind of underclass of, again, primarily non-white people without fundamentally disrupting the structure of the political community is just totally delusional. Like, I just had a child. When I got my child his passport, all I had to do was provide his birth certificate that said he was born in the United States. That's how almost everybody watching this right now got citizenship for their children. They showed the government that they were born here. We don't do citizenship by blood or ethnicity or religion or anything feudal or medieval like that, which is what Stephen Miller obviously craves. We do it by soil because we experimented with the alternative before the Civil War. We stripped citizenship from people of a certain race. And we decided after that bloody battle that we weren't going to do it again. So what Stephen Miller is outlining here is just fundamentally anathema to the basic promises of the 14th Amendment. It would be

0: anathema to the basic promises of the 14th Amendment. It would be outrageously destabilizing to almost everyone in this country by making it unclear whether they and their offspring can have birthright citizenship any further. And it would, of course, as you said, Alicia, disproportionately affect Latinos, non-white people, those who will be targeted by ICE in hospitals and forced to turn over proof that they are domiciled here, as the dissenters wanted in today's decision. We came very, very close to that catastrophe. It would have been a betrayal of America's most basic promise.
1: Melissa, as I have been up late at night making sure that I understand every detail of these cases as the non-lawyer here, I've been thinking a lot about your brilliant book and about the way in which you have framed these questions all as questions of the Constitution over time. And I wonder if it should actually surprise us that on America's 250th anniversary, we are debating the very meaning of what it means to be American.
2: I will just say that in writing this book, in time for the 250th anniversary of America, it became clear to me that every milestone birthday for this country has prompted questions, existential questions about what it means to be an American. What is America and where are we going? Are we going backwards? Are we going forwards? Right now, there are a lot of people who think this country is going in the wrong direction, people on both sides of the aisle. That's kind of par for the course for these milestone birthdays. There have always been occasions for people to think about and to reflect on what the American experiment is and what it is going to be. So the fact that we're thinking about that, the fact that the Supreme Court is debating it, that seems par for the course. What I think is more troubling and more problematic is that we've always been a kind of creedal nation with regard to the Constitution, regarding it as a kind of article of faith, something, you know, we don't have a state religion, or at least we didn't. And the Constitution was the thing to which we remained faithful, the thing that with which we kept faith. Now it seems that the Constitution is sort of optional. You get to dip in and out at your discretion. We are cheering the Supreme Court, or at least five members of it, for reading the Constitution for what it is and what it says, considering its history and coming to the right conclusion. I think we need a moment where we all need to reengage with the Constitution and think seriously about what it means, what it says. It is a document that is about limited government. These were people who wrote this document because they feared the prospect of government tyranny. They wanted a government that worked, but didn't work so well that it became tyrannical and ran roughshod over the people. And right now, that's a question that we have. Are we in the middle of a moment where the government is running roughshod over the people? And if that is the case, what is to stop them? Here today, we have five members of the court saying we will stand up and stop them. But of course, they could have said this a long time ago and they could have gone much further.
1: Melissa Murray, Mark Joseph Stern, Laura Barron Lopez, thank you all so much for getting us started on this very big day. We're actually going to talk to the lawyer who secured this victory today. Cecilia Wong of the ACLU joined us a little later in the hour. Why does Justice Brett Kavanaugh think Congress can change the 14th Amendment? There's also a lot on the line now that the court is ending campaign spending restrictions ahead of November. Mark Elias of Democracy Docket and a constant legal thorn in the GOP side has something to say. And apparently addressing affordability makes Donald Trump kind of sleepy.
3: It's a yawn. Compared to the Save America Act, just about everything is a big yawn.

0: strike down Trump's executive order, he disagreed with their reasoning, saying he doesn't think Trump's order violated the 14th Amendment, but rather goes against a federal statute. And if there were going to be limits on birthright citizenship, Congress would have to make them, writing, quote, Congress could, consistent with the 14th Amendment, amend the law or otherwise enact new legislation establishing exceptions to birthright citizenship for children born to foreign citizens unlawfully or temporarily in the country. Joining us now is Nevada Democratic Senator Catherine Cortez Masto, the first and so far only Latina U.S. Senator. Senator, you represent a state. 19% of your residents are foreign born. Your reaction to today's ruling?
1: Well, I'm celebrating. I think this is a great decision today that really supports what our fundamental truth as Americans, that if you're born here, then you're a U.S. citizen. It is true for you. It's true for me. It's true for so many here in Nevada and across the country. And I think it's important to celebrate it. It's a great win for immigrants. As you have said, Alicia, I come from a state. A lot of our service industry are people that have come to this country for a good life, to raise their families, that are born here, similar to my family. That's why my grandparents came here. So it's an important celebration, and that's how I'm going to look at it, because I can tell you, as you well know, and I've been watching some of the comments from the previous presenters here on your show, the administration's not going to stop. They're going after immigrants. They're going to do whatever they can. Stephen Miller has a utopian view that is dark. It is one-sided. It is discriminatory. And he thinks that's how this country should be. It is not. Our Constitution shows that. The 14th Amendment and so many other laws that we have fought for as a country. And we need to stand strong. And it is important that Congress stand strong as well and be a part of it.
0: Let's talk about that, because Justice Kavanaugh says Congress could have created new exceptions to birthright citizenship. Do you think your Republican colleagues have the appetite for that, to try to pass a law doing exactly that?
1: Well, first of all, let me just say I disagree with Kavanaugh. I didn't support him. And I think he's just an activist, and he's trying to set the stage for the future for somebody to step in and maybe a Congress that's willing to do his bidding. But that's not going to happen. It's not going to happen in this Congress. And I will fight it in any future Congress from letting that happen. And it really, our focus should be, and you touched on this, our focus should be on the American public and what are they dealing with right now? And I disagree with Donald Trump. They are dealing with costs. They are dealing with challenges right now. They don't care about the Save America Act. They want to make sure that we are focused on addressing the high costs. I'm here in Nevada. I can tell you gas is still $5 a gallon. And if you have diesel, it's add another dollar to it. Groceries are high. I just went grocery shopping. Groceries are high. I don't know how families afford it. Energy's high. Housing. We have a great opportunity in this country to address housing costs, put the supplies, more supply out there, affordable housing. And what does the president do when we send him a bipartisan, bicameral housing bill? He refuses to sign it because he doesn't care. The American public are suffering right now under his bad policies. And his focus right now is himself getting reelected for all the Republicans and moving in a direction in this country that is harmful for so many of us. And I think Congress has to stand up. That Republican colleagues, everybody needs to stand up and push back against what we're seeing. If you can only go into your state and talk to people. People are suffering right now. And it is the policies of this administration. And it is time we find solutions, common sense solutions, working together and get it done. That's the housing bill we passed. We sent it again to the president, and he refuses to sign it. So it tells you what he cares about.
0: Senator, in the past, when asked about this, you have been against the idea of expanding the court from its current 9 justices, saying it would politicize the court. In light of these rulings, do you still feel that way?
1: Absolutely. I agree with Ruth Bader Ginsburg. The more you're going to add, the more there's going to be policies and politics played around it, because there'll be a fight over who gets to appoint them and how you appoint them. So you're still going to have the politics. So I think what we need really is a reaffirmation of focus on our core ideals and values of this country. And, you know, we're going into the 250th. Who are we? Celebrate who we are as a country. We still have to fight for our Constitution, fight for our freedoms, fight for those values and what we want as a country. But every American has a role to play, and their voices should be heard. What Donald Trump is trying to do is eliminate those voices so that only his voice or those people that support him, or what, or the areas that he supports and focuses on, those are the voices that are going to be heard, and the policies that he believes in. You can see it every day. But look at this administration. They come out in favor of a Supreme Court decision that they like, and they come out against one that they dislike. It's not about our fundamental values of who we are and what the law is, but it is time for, I think, the American public to stand up. And I think this midterm, Alicia, is going to show that. And that's why Donald Trump is so afraid of this midterm, and why he's trying to narrow the election process and take away individuals' rights to vote in this country, because he's concerned voters are going to come out and turn out, and they're going to really vote him and his policies out. And he's very concerned about that.
0: Senator Catherine Cortez Musto of the great state of Nevada, thank you, Senator, for joining us today.
1: Thank you.
0: The saying goes, what's old is new again. A new report on who may be coming back into the White House fold as Donald Trump struggles to stay on message ahead of the midterms.

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0: it's not the midterm message Republicans were hoping for. Here's the president being asked if he'd ever sign a popular bipartisan housing bill he tanked last week, a bill that would help lower costs for Americans nationwide.
1: I don't know. I think it's so unimportant by compared to the Save America Act. It hasn't been sent to me yet. It's coming, I understand. And then here's what I would like to sign. Much more than a bill, that big deal. It's a yawn. Compared to the Save America Act, just about everything is a big yawn.
0: What's a big yawn for him is a five-alarm freakout for others about the messaging out of the White House. So who do you turn to keep the president on track? The Washington Post is now reporting the administration is in discussions to bring back Jason Miller, the former spokesman for Trump's 2016 campaign and senior advisor during his 2020 and 2024 campaigns. Despite remaining close to the president in both terms, Miller has never held an official title in the White House. At one point, he was going to be White House communications director, but those plans were scuttled by revelations he had an extramarital affair with a staffer with whom he had a child. With us now, Tom Nichols, a staff writer for The Atlantic. Which to start with first? Is there value in bringing in Jason Miller when you have a president who refuses to stay on message?
2: Well, that's the thing I keep wondering when they talk about all the people they're going to bring in. Why, if he's not listening to Susie Wiles or whoever else is, you know, right next to him, why is he going to listen to anybody else? And I think, that clip you just played shows that, again, this is a president with some serious cognitive issues. I mean, you know, to him, the housing bill is a big yawn because he probably doesn't even know what's in it. He's probably not aware of what it does. He's focused on the one thing he does at a time. And you can't keep him on message. Now, maybe Jason Miller can do some kind of, you know, Jedi mind trick where, you know, he can keep Trump from stepping on rakes for 5 minutes at a time. But to me, that looks like desperation.
0: Yeah, I mean, 5 minutes also sounds ambitious to me, but perhaps you're right there. I just think about all of the polling that we see of voters, and their sort of number one concern is, like, does the person I'm voting for understand what my life is like? So to call something like housing, which is key to the affordability conversation we're having, absolutely existential to Americans, a big yawn, is just so out of touch with Americans' pain. You can almost see Democrats cutting the Oppo ads right now.
2: Yeah, if they have any sense at all, there are people sitting in editing rooms right now making 9,000 versions of that ad. The thing, Trump always had an advantage in his first term and in the 2016 campaign. When you saw focus groups, it was amazing how many people looked at a billionaire casino boss and said, he's just like me. He gets me, which I thought was, you know, crazy. But he had that ability to kind of really reach out to people and say, no, I know I'm a, you know, insanely rich guy, lives in a big glittery tower, but I get you. I think he's lost that. And I think it's partly because he's kind of lost his energy. I mean, when he sits behind his desk and he sort of shrugs and he says, in that kind of tired voice, well, you know, it's just a big yawn. I think that really does say to people, even if he did get me, he doesn't anymore. And I think the only people left now who find that acceptable are really that hardcore of his cult. The people, and I've encountered them, I'm sure you have, where you say to them, what do you think about this? And they say, I don't care. I know what he meant. So that the actual message that comes out of Trump doesn't really matter. There's a small group of people say, I understand him. He understands me. I know what he meant. But for a lot of other kind of, you know, ordinary voters, to have the president kind of shrug and say, well, housing's a big yawn, really, I think, breaks that spell that he's been able to cast pretty well over and over again for the past, you know, 7-8 years.
0: Tom, I hear you on the boredom. I hear you on the fatigue. I think you will agree with me that the one thing that still seems to really get him going is these vanity projects. Yeah. Just last night, he posted a what I think is AI generated image of what he said could be a golden gift for the White House for the country's 250th birthday, a giant eagle sculpture attached to the Truman balcony. It's the side by side for me. It's the I'm so bored with you and the fact that you can't pay your rent or you don't think you'll ever be able to afford the down payment on a home. But you know what would make this country truly great? A golden eagle. And that is what I want to spend my time, my attention, and as we are increasingly learning, taxpayer dollars on. That is part, to me, of the disconnect.
2: Well, and we have to add one other thing that Americans do care about. We just lost a war. We are negotiating with Iran over the terms of America's capitulation after a four-month war that we started and then lost because we didn't achieve any of our goals. And, you know, when you lose a war and people are worried about the cost of housing and they're concerned about inflation. And then, you know, Senator Cortez Masto just said in your previous segment, you know, people are freaking out when they go to the grocery store. It's not only callous, it's weird to have the president say, yes, yes, forget about all that. But check out this gold eagle that I'm going to stick on the balcony of the White House. And meanwhile, the hunt for the algae infesting saboteurs in the reflecting pool continues. I mean, there is a it's tone deaf, it's callous, but it's also just really, really weird. And I think that's starting to come across to a lot of people.
0: Can I offer you just one more weird thing? You recently wrote about the president's Great American State Fair saying, quote, it bottles the central tension of federalism, a push and pull between irrepressible state personalities and the federal government. But it's also not that academic. Put simply, the president is bringing down the mood. Tell me more.
2: Well, that's actually by one of my colleagues. But yeah, I mean, you know, this in a way, you'd almost wish that even if Trump turns it into the kind of trashy thing that he did, you'd say, well, okay, but there's a lot of people out there on the lawn and, you know, not everybody has the same taste and we're all celebrating America. I mean, I think what's kind of stunning about this is as our 250th birthday approaches, how many people just said, I'm not doing that. And it does, it is kind of a downer, you know, because Washington should be the one place. I lived in Washington for years. I lived, you know, across the river in Arlington. And, you know, the great thing about the 4th of July was you couldn't even get into the city. I mean, it was crazy. And now it's this kind of, 250 years, you know, I don't want to go to a booth and eat a steamed hot dog and pretend I'm having a good time. And I think that's, but what I actually hope, if I can just say something positive, is that I hope people take that and bring those celebrations back to where they ought to be in every home and town and neighborhood in this country, and that people really do, you know, honor the 250th in their way rather than constantly looking at how badly Trump screwed this up in Washington.
0: Could not agree more. Tom Nichols, as always, thank you so much for being with us.
2: Thank you.
0: And as the dust still settles on the ruling rejecting Trump's attempt to end birthright citizenship, I'm going to ask Cecilia Wang, who argued the case at the Supreme Court, if she's surprised so many justices sided against her arguments. 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

0: Today's Supreme Court decision upholding birthright citizenship was not only a professional victory for the lawyer who argued to save it, but also a deeply personal one. That's because as the daughter of immigrants from Taiwan, she is herself a birthright citizen. Cecilia Wong, National Legal Director of the ACLU, joins me now. A big day for you, a big day for this country. This was narrower than a lot of folks anticipated. Cecilia, were you surprised at all by today's ruling?
1: Was I surprised by the ruling? No, not at all. I am joining millions of my fellow Americans in celebrating this win with six members of the Supreme Court voting to strike down the president's executive order, which tried to rewrite the 14th Amendment's birthright citizenship clause and rewrite the statute that Congress wrote to implement that. It's a great day. We are safe thanks to the efforts of our brave clients, hundreds of thousands of American families who stood to be directly harmed by the president's executive order, and the millions of Americans who stood up with us in support of this foundational American right of birthright citizenship.
0: Cecilia, even with this outcome, let's be honest, the process itself absolutely terrorized communities. My American-born friends who have adopted foreign-born children, my friends who were here on green cards when they had their children, they have spent months in a scramble worried that this would upend their children's ability to stay in this country, to call this country their home. How deep a sigh of relief can they actually breathe today?
1: We've already heard from our three clients who are the representatives of the class here, who all have said, as your friends did, they've been under this cloud where the president of the United States was trying to undo this foundational right that all Americans have relied on for 150 years. And so all of them are gratified by this decision. And I want to congratulate everyone who was part of our class and the plaintiff class. And again, all of the Americans who stood up in support of birthright citizenship. This victory belongs to all of us and to the American people.
0: Let's talk about Justice Kavanaugh, because he concurred with the majority opinion in part, but also disagreed that Trump's executive order violated the 14th Amendment. He says Congress could make a law taking away birthright citizenship from children of non-citizens in the country temporarily or illegally. Trump posted that Congress should start today on making that happen. Why in the world does Brett Kavanaugh think Congress has the right to change the 14th Amendment?
1: Well, Justice Kavanaugh's opinions, which he wrote with just for himself with no one else joining him, would have struck down the president's executive order just on the ground that it conflicted with the statute that Congress enacted for the first time in 1940. The president has already said he's going to get Congress to work. Well, that's going to fail because a majority of the court, the decision of the court, is that the president's executive order violates the Equal Protection Clause. This is a right that was forged through the Civil War. It's a right that free Black Americans fought for. Contrary to what the president claims, free Black Americans did not fight for birthright citizenship only for themselves. As Justice Jackson wrote in her concurring opinion today, the 14th Amendment Citizenship Clause is profoundly a repudiation of caste distinctions in American society. So the president can spin this decision all he wants. He can call on Congress for help. But the Supreme Court has decided this issue definitively and reaffirmed its decision from 1898, where the court has rejected the executive branch's position time and again. All of us are safe now. Birthright citizenship is safe, and we can celebrate that victory.
0: You told the New York Times, quote, your parents could be undocumented immigrants who fled here with nothing but the clothes on their back, or your ancestors could have come on the Mayflower, but you and I are exactly the same as U.S. citizens. On America's 250th anniversary, why does that fundamental principle matter today, perhaps more than ever?
1: This is something that's so meaningful to all of us, really, all of us in this country who can trace our ancestry to that first American ancestor, whether it's your parent whether it's your great-great-grandfather or your great-great-grandmother, there was someone in your family, if you have an immigrant background, who was the first American. And so even though President Trump's executive order targeted people who had lawful but temporary status in this country or people who are undocumented immigrants in this country, if he prevailed in this case, it would have meant that the president can decide to reinterpret, to rewrite the 14th Amendment. And today's decision is a very fundamental repudiation of President Trump's efforts. Going into this holiday weekend with the 250th anniversary of our Declaration of Independence, I feel an extra sense that when all of us band together to fight back against government officials who are trying to take away our rights, we can win. So it'll be a really special 4th of July for all of us.
0: Cecilia Long, you have earned whatever your July 4th celebrations are, a big day for you and for this country. Thank you so much for being with us.
1: Thank you, Alicia.
0: And as if there was not enough going on in Washington this morning, a congressman who has been out of sight for months steps back into the spotlight.

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0: There was a bit of a blink and you'd miss it moment this morning at the Capitol. With all that Supreme Court news, New Jersey Republican Congressman Tom Kean Jr., who hadn't been seen publicly in D.C. or his district for nearly 4 months, missing more than 100 votes, made his first public appearance in Congress. In April, his social media account said he was dealing with a medical issue. In a floor speech, he explained exactly what it was.
1: Several months ago, due to health concerns, I entered the hospital for some testing. I did not believe that this would result in a long-term stay. I was given the diagnosis of depression. As the over 48 million of my fellow Americans being treated for this illness have come to discover, there is no timeline for healing. This experience has given me a deeper appreciation for the millions of Americans who face these challenges each and every day. Many do so quietly. Many do so alone. Many do so while carrying burdens that the rest of us never see. And to them, I would say, asking for help is not a weakness. It is a strength.
0: Kean is up for re-election this fall in a district that has ping-ponged between both parties in recent years. Now, a seismic decision from the Supreme Court is paving the way for more money in politics. Mark Elias, who argued before the justices against this effort, weighs in on the midterm impact. And it's all about the money because a surprising source is blasting the Trump family's business boon, using words like sleaze and slimy. Yikes. So much more on the line after this.

0: Hi, everyone. It is now 1 p.m. here in New York. Welcome back to On the Line. I'm Alicia Menendez. We begin this hour with breaking news from the Supreme Court. This morning, the conservative justices dramatically changed how money will be spent on future political campaigns in a way we have not seen since the Citizens United case nearly two decades ago. This morning, 6-3 ruling struck down limits on how much cash political parties can spend in coordination with their candidates, finding that those laws violated free speech. The decision strengthens party committees, allowing them to raise an unlimited amount of money, while effectively taking power from super PACs and other independent organizations. The court's conservative majority siding with two Republican committees that brought the case, writing, quote, "It will allow all political parties to participate more freely and compete more fully in the political process and to coordinate more closely with their candidates." But in her dissenting opinion, Justice Elena Kagan warns the result will be a legal regime increasingly unable to stop political corruption and thus to preserve our institution's democratic legitimacy. With so much on the line for the future of our democracy, I want to bring in Mark Elias, founder of Democracy Docket. He argued this case in front of the Supreme Court back in December. Mark, your reaction to this decision?
1: Look, obviously, I think it was wrong, right? I mean, the fact is that the Supreme Court in this 6-3 decision overturned a prior decision upholding the same statute that came out in 2001. And the only thing that's changed since then is the composition of the court. So, you know, for conservatives who preach non-judicial activism, this is hard to square that. But more broadly, Alicia, this will open the floodgates of more money into politics through the political parties. And, you know, I discount the Republicans who think, well, they have a hard money advantage right now. I mean, those things come and go. Sometimes one party has more, sometimes the other party has more. But I think fundamentally, this is just another example of this court dismantling a congressional series of laws that it just doesn't like.
0: Can you break down for me the part of the dissent from Kagan that I read? The result will be a legal regime increasingly unable to stop political corruption. What does that actually look like in practice?
1: Look, I think that, you know, the irony of all of this is that with each passing year, the Supreme Court takes another hatchet to another piece of the campaign finance laws. And each time they say, well, this thing in and of itself will not lead to corruption, but yet collectively, what we are seeing is a greater connection between money and official action. I mean, look at this White House and tell me that money does not play a role in the grift and the graft and the corruption of this administration. Now, to be clear, not all of that, or not even most of it, is going through the campaign finance system. But these things are all interconnected. And if you don't think that allowing more and more money to flow through parties into campaigns, will be abused by this president, given everything else he's doing, then I think you're wrong.
0: I think this case in particular is sort of hard to break down the way that people will actually experience or interact with this. But the midterms were already expected to be the most expensive in U.S. history, more than $11 billion so far. How is this decision going to impact what voters see, what they experience in the coming months?
1: You're going to see a whole lot more television commercials. So if you like that, you're going to see more of those, because this is going to allow the party committees to essentially pay the bills or pay for more television ads for campaigns. So that's one thing you'll see immediately. You will probably also see just more money in politics generally. But look, I think the one thing that has been clear ever since Citizens United is that what starts as a relatively narrow ruling. Remember, in the days after Citizens United, we were being assured by conservatives, oh, all this means is that corporations can make independent expenditures the same way as individuals. And now here we are 16 years later, and we see what the campaign finance system looks like. And I suspect, as you said in the lead-in, this opinion will be viewed in a few years in the same way Citizens United did, as sort of the part of the unraveling of what was the tapestry that Congress put together in the post-Watergate era that this court has systematically pulled one thread out after another.
0: Mark, I hear your point about how trying to decide who has the advantage here is sort of a fool's errand, but the DNC, DSCC, and DTRIP released a statement that says, in part, Republicans are, quote, rewriting the rules in an effort to drown out the will of the voters by flooding elections with more money from their billionaire backers. If you are a small dollar donor, if you're just an observer who doesn't like the number of billionaires that now have their hands in our politics, what does today's decision mean for you?
1: I mean, it's not good, you know, but it hasn't been good for a while. So, look, my advice to people watching this is find a Democrat who you support and make a donation to their campaign, $1, $5, $10, $25. Go online to the DSCC, the DCCC, the DNC, and make a donation to them of a small amount, because every bit of money helps in the fight for elections this November. I was proud to have argued this case in the Supreme Court. I wish it had turned out differently, but the fight is not over. The fight is just beginning. And, you know, we saw with the birthright citizenship case this morning that, you know, Republicans are not going to give up. There are, you know, Donald Trump's already talking about legislating there. I had a win in Supreme Court on a mail-in voting case, and we saw that they've not given up on that. So I expect they're going to try to exploit this decision further. And the best thing people can do, other than to be registered to vote and to vote, is to help support Democrats this fall.
0: I love that you are one of the most articulate, erudite people I know. And then periodically I ask you about something and your response is it's not good, which actually I think sort of cuts to the bone of the whole thing. Let's talk about the mail-in voting decision. It seems pretty clear on the surface, pretty straightforward, allowing states to establish a grace period for ballots to be counted. What was interesting to me was that in his dissent, Justice Alito had some choice words saying, quote, the majority's holding spawns a slurry of troubling election law questions and risks further undermining Americans' confidence in election integrity. Now, we hear that all the time from Trump. We hear it on conservative media. I wonder what it says to you that a Supreme Court justice is putting those words in a Supreme Court opinion.
1: Yeah, I mean, look, the dissent in the mail-in ballot case was one of the most troubling dissents I've read in a long time, until I saw the dissent today in the birthright citizenship case, you know, where, I mean, in both of these cases, you know, just taking a step back, Alicia, if you had had me on, you know, 2 years ago, before any of this, and said, you know, Mark, what do you think of a challenge to birthright citizenship? And what do you think of a challenge to ballots postmarked by election day being counted if they come in the days after the election? I would have said, Alicia, don't worry. Neither of those will go anywhere. And the lawyers who bring those cases might get sanctioned. Instead, it turns out in both cases, as you point out, Justice Alito, Justice Thomas, they not only not sanctioned, they've agreed with those positions. So it is a sign of how far things have shifted that we won this mail-in ballot case 5-4, and that the case today was involving birthright citizenship was only 6-3. And I worry, frankly, that next term, the Supreme Court has once again already decided it's going to take one of the cases I have that I won below, and they may take a second. So I, you know, I worry, but we keep fighting moving forward. But, you know, to quote myself, the fact that Justice Alito wrote that, it's not good.
0: Well, let's talk about the Arizona law mandating proof of citizenship during voter registration. Where, I mean, just based on what we got from the court this term, where do you think they take that case?
1: So this is the case that I mentioned that they have already said they're going to hear next term. Look, we won this case for Mi Familia Vota. I'm very proud of that. You know, that should be the end of the matter. But I think that at least four justices, which is what it takes to grant review of a case, you know, they doubt it, and they want there to be proof of citizenship laws, notwithstanding all of the problems. And by the way, notwithstanding the fact that federal law doesn't currently allow states like Arizona to do what they want to do. That's why we sued Arizona and won. That's why we've sued other states since then and won. And, you know, at some point, Alicia, conservatives need to reckon with the fact that their job, if they want to change the law, is to persuade a majority of the House and the Senate to pass a new law and have it signed by the president. You know, it's remarkable that here we are this far into the Trump administration, and Donald Trump doesn't even try to pass legislation. He issues these executive orders like birthright citizenship. He issues these decrees like the U.S. Postal Service shouldn't carry mail-in ballots. You know, the states try to pass these laws violating federal law. And the Republicans in Congress sit on the sidelines holding pom-poms, cheering him on, rather than doing the hard work of finding bipartisan legislation. This is the reason why we need Democrats to take control of the House and the Senate this fall.
0: Well, and Mark, to sort of add to the dynamic that you just laid out, you also have Justice Kavanaugh saying that if you really want to tinker with the 14th Amendment, then that should be the work of Congress. I mean, the number of invitations this court has given to Congress to act should be alarming in and of itself.
1: I am so glad you mentioned that, because I wrote a piece for Democracy Docket this morning on the birthright citizenship opinion as soon as it came out. And I actually struggled with whether to call it 6-3 or 5-4 for exactly the reasons you said. You know, it is 6-3 in the way in which lawyers count, right? Which is you tally up how many people voted to affirm and how many people voted to reverse. But you're making a really important point, which is that if you actually look at what Justice Kavanaugh said on the constitutional question, it's really 5-4. And it is an invitation to Congress to change the law regarding birthright citizenship, notwithstanding the fact that the 14th Amendment is clear. And I just wanted to take a second to read this. This is what the first sentence of the first section of the 14th Amendment reads. All persons born or naturalized in the United States and subject to the jurisdiction thereof are citizens of the United States and the states wherein they reside. That subject to the jurisdiction language is to make sure that, like, the children of diplomats who are not subject to the jurisdiction of the United States because they have diplomatic immunity don't count. But, like, Alicia, there could not be plainer language that says that if you're born in the United States and you're just a regular person, right, you're not a son or a daughter of a diplomat, you are automatically a U.S. citizen. And the fact that three justices dissented and a fourth justice gave an invitation to Congress should be really, really worrisome, not just because of the absolute calamity it would be for those it affected directly, but think in the voting context with proof of citizenship requirements. You know, the Republicans want to pass these proof of citizenship requirements. Well, how do you do that right now? Well, you primarily do it through a birth certificate. And if they get their way, And they changed this law, birth certificates won't prove citizenship anymore in the United States. So this is really, really worrisome. Like I said, it's why I wrote about this first thing this morning in Democracy Docket.
0: Well, and thank you for connecting those dots for us, because it's easy to talk about each of these cases in a silo when in reality they are very much part of a whole. Mark Elias, as always, thank you.
1: Thank you.
0: Next, after so many 6-3 decisions for Trump, are Democrats going to finally try to start changing how the court operates? We're going to talk about that in 90 seconds. Stay with us.

As we continue to process a Supreme Court with three sitting justices who had a lot of trouble deciphering the plain language of the 14th Amendment, calls for court reform are growing louder. This term, cases have frequently been decided 6-3 along ideological lines, reflecting a sharp and uneven divide among the justices. That includes today's decision regarding trans athletes and campaign finance, and yesterday's norm-shattering decisions on presidential power. Lawmakers are increasingly speaking out, demanding changes to our nation's highest court. Watch.

0: demanding changes to our nation's highest court. Watch.
1: We have a corrupt and compromised court in ways we've never seen in American history.
2: For decades, we have required that there be bipartisan or nonpartisan composition of different federal commissions and agencies. Now the Supreme Court has discarded that and, you know, essentially submitted to his monarchical view of American government.
3: We need a Supreme Court that is not beholden to corporate interests, to any president, but is actually willing to interpret the law and not reinterpret it and revisit settled decisions. We need to expand the court. We need term limits.
0: MS Now political analyst Kimberly Atkins-Store joins me now, and Amanda Littman, co-founder and president of Run for Something. Kimberly, we have talked about birthright. We have talked about NRSC. I want you to zoom out for me. Just how much trouble are we in when it comes to this court?
4: You know, I spent a long time. I've covered the court for 20 years. And for much of that time, I would say, despite the fact that you may not like a ruling, it was based on the justice's view of the law or the justice's view of the Constitution. And it was done in a way that you could still respect it, even if you disagreed with it. Increasingly, it seems very clear from the way that they contort themselves in their analysis that these rulings seem less about giving an honest interpretation and more about seeking an outcome. And I think today's rulings fall squarely within that. To be fair, when it comes to campaign finance, this court has been for a long time sort of looking at those askew and saying and casting First Amendment questions on those. But when it comes to things like transgender rights, you know, really people just being able to play sports in school, Justice Kavanaugh turned to conservative talking points about the dangers of trans sports and how they are perilous to cisgender athletes that just aren't true. Like, there's no facts or the studies show exactly the opposite. And so how can you not feel like the court has so politicized itself that it no longer stands for that independent third branch of government that it was created to be?
0: Amanda, if this conversation about court reform is going to take place, it's going to come from Democrats. Is it your sense that there is even the appetite to have that conversation?
5: I think so. I mean, you've started to see people like Hakeem Jeffries, who, if we win, will be Speaker of the House, say we have to do something about Congress. And that's not like a far left position. I think it's hopeful that things like term limits and ethics rules for members of the Supreme Court have something like 70-80% approval. Mm-hmm. It's pretty bipartisan at this point, which gives people a little bit of space. Do I think Trump will sign anything that helps reform the Supreme Court? No. So we have to be really realistic here. This is going to be a 2028 primary conversation for the Democratic Party, and then really about looking beyond that.
0: Well, if you talk about a 2028 primary conversation for the Democratic Party, I think you and I both understand that's a conversation then that happens now.
5: Yes.
0: What does that conversation look like?
5: You know, I think you've already seen people like Pete Buttigieg say we got to think about expanding the court. We got to think about taking extreme measures. He mentioned, I think, a constitutional amendment. You've seen Kamala Harris talk about similarly, like court reform. They're going to have to make an argument against the status quo. And I think it connects to a broader anti-establishment vibe we've got, especially with younger voters right now, who want you to say, want a Democratic nominee to say, we are not going back to normal because what we had before is not working, will not work, and we can't pretend that it did. Yeah. So I'm hopeful there.
0: I mean, Kim, absent real court reform, what can the legislative branch really do here?
4: The legislative branch can step in. I mean, in these cases, the court has to interpret what laws are passed and what the lawmakers meant by them. And by passing laws that are clear, that affirm people's rights, that can go a long way. But there's also a role for states. I mean, in the transgender case, it involves states that ban transgender athletes, but there are other states that explicitly allow and protect transgender athletes. Other people can do that. When it comes to elections law, that's really done on a state and local level. So who you vote for at those levels is tremendously important. And you can let those elected officials know your views and that you don't like the direction you're seeing the Supreme Court help take the country. So there are things that can be done short of reforming the court itself in order to stave off some of the worst impacts of some of these rulings.
0: Senator John Ossoff joined my colleague Rachel Maddow yesterday, discussed the court's recent decisions. Let's take a listen to what he had to say, and then we'll talk about it on the other side.

0: handing an out-of-control executive even more unfettered power just makes it even more vital that we restore checks and balances and constrain this president using our power as citizens, as voters, in these midterm elections. And this Senate race in Georgia will be decisive in determining whether or not we have the power to restore checks and balances in the United States Senate.
1: Okay, so to the conversation you and I were having about 2028, there's so much awesome buzz right now, both his ability as a messenger, the way in which he has the pulse on where the party is. The fact that he is talking about that right now feels like a bit of a tell. Do you think, though, this could be animating for Democrats? Do you think, as you said, they have to wrap it into this bigger question of, like, the institutions are not working. It is time for radical change.
2: I think so. I think it has to be both. They did not work for you. We saw that with the fall of Roe. We've seen this with campaign finance reform. And as long as we don't change them, they're going to keep not working for you. There's also, I think, a connection to the conversation about corruption and understanding the way that big money and business interests have played into some of these Supreme Court justices who we know are quite problematic in how they're balancing, you know, their own personal incentives versus the decisions they're making. I think it's a real opportunity for an effective communicator to tie a big bow around that story and make it clear that if you want to stop Trump, if you want to stop the way the Republican Party is, you know, looting your pockets and benefiting themselves, part of that has to include court reform.
1: Your core work is about recruiting candidates for down ballot races, with sort of this idea of, like, it's not overnight that a state legislature all of a sudden becomes Republican or becomes Democratic. There are years and years of work in order to establish it. The NRSC decision that came down today, which effectively is going to put just more money in politics, give the state, the national parties more power. I think we understand how that impacts folks who are running for Congress. Is there then an effect for down ballot races?
2: Well, I think the more that the parties have resources, which is what it's maybe the singular silver lining here, is that hopefully more money will flow to the official party institutions, the more they'll be able to then support state parties and local parties. Still think the decision is bad, but there is perhaps a hope that if we can rebuild, like, places like the DNC and the DLCC and state parties and committees to have a little bit more strength behind them and hopefully a little bit more trust, then maybe that will start to trickle down to the local folks.
1: All right. Amanda Litman, thank you so much for being at the table. Kim, you are sticking with me. Coming up, Marco Rubio finally took questions from lawmakers on the Iran deal. So how were his answers?
3: We didn't learn much of anything. I have to be very, very honest with you.

0: baffled, disturbed, concerned. That's how a bipartisan group of lawmakers is describing their closed-door briefing on Iran with top White House officials. Secretary of State Marco Rubio, Middle East Special Envoy Steve Witkoff led the discussion, supposedly giving lawmakers their first opportunity to ask questions about the so-called Memorandum of Understanding signed by President Trump. Those lawmakers are telling MS Now that they left with more questions than answers. And Congresswoman Madeleine Dean told us about a contentious moment when she says Witkoff cut off her mic.
1: We didn't learn much of anything. I have to be very, very honest with you. And it was all based on talking about the MOU, the 14-point MOU. I did ask a set of questions to the secretary and to Mr. Witkoff, which really piqued his ire. He cut my mic off and said that he called my question smart-assed and stupid, cut my mic off and said, there's your answer.
0: MS Now's Michael Chanel has been speaking to lawmakers in that briefing. She joins us from Capitol Hill. And David Rode, our senior national security reporter, is also here. Michael, what are those lawmakers telling you?
2: Yeah, Alicia, lawmakers were excited about this call that happened yesterday. As you mentioned, it was the first full briefing for the House of Representatives since this Iran Memorandum of Understanding was signed by the president and by Iran. Lawmakers had a lot of questions, and they finally saw this as an opportunity to ask them. But on the call, I'm told by a source on the call that those answers that many of them received, they were not satisfied. And that was a sentiment that I was hearing from lawmakers after as well. You just played Madeleine Dean on the call. I'm told that she said she was baffled by the current situation in Iran. Congresswoman Debbie Wasserman Schultz afterwards had told me that she was very concerned at the situation. Gregory Meeks, the top Democrat on the House Foreign Affairs Committee, had made a push for more public or classified briefings for members of the committee. But it's important to note, Alicia, it was not just Democrats raising these concerns. It was Republicans as well. I'm told again by a source on the call that Congressman Rich McCormick, he's a Republican from Georgia, had raised questions about why exactly the United States is actually negotiating with Iran at all, calling them a defiant actor. And I want to read to you part of what he said on this call. Again, confronting directly Marco Rubio and Steve Witkoff, McCormick saying, quote, I don't understand the MOU from the standpoint of trying to come to an agreement with a country that has never been compliant with anything they've done in the past. He said that the lifting of sanctions before a final agreement for Iran, quote, just shows them that they're victorious, continuing and saying, I just don't understand why we'd even consider dealing with these people in any sort of good faith agreement. Again, Alicia, that is a Republican, Derek Van Orden, or another Republican from the state of Wisconsin. He had said that many of his constituents are concerned about this idea of lifting sanctions off of Iran before they've completed their end of the bargain, their end of the agreement here. So there were certainly a lot of concerns on the call. In addition to afterwards, Greg Meeks said absolutely not, is he satisfied with the cadence of briefings that Congress has received.
0: David, I have to read you a quote from Secretary of State Rubio during that briefing that Michael has in her reporting. No one here is under any illusion that this is easy or even likely in some cases, Rubio said, according to the source. There's a reason why this has been going on for 47 years, but we're going to give it an opportunity. That comes as Witkoff and Trump's son-in-law, Jared Kushner, are arriving in Qatar for talks, even though you have the Iranians saying that no meetings with U.S. officials have been scheduled at any level. What exactly is going on here, David?
3: It's really not clear. So there was a change. Yes, the Witkoff and Kushner arrived for these talks, but apparently they have no one to meet with. The U.S. is still saying that there are low-level talks between technical experts. A White House official told me about that last week. These are lower-level people from the Department of State, the Department of Energy would know a lot about Iran's nuclear programs, the Treasury Department that would be able to talk about sanctions. So it's not even clear if the low-level talks are happening. And the broader picture here, and this great reporting by Michael, is just showing, I think, the frustration that the White House is experiencing. If there really was this outburst, one of the key negotiators in all of this, it would be extraordinary to show how frustrating I think members of the administration's team are becoming about how slowly the talks are proceeding at this point.
0: Michael, you know, for so long, the sort of drumbeat on Capitol Hill was, we just want to have a briefing. We just want answers. It is telling to me that these lawmakers finally got their briefing. They began to get answers, and they now have more questions and are unsatisfied with the updates that they received.
2: Yeah, Alicia, I also think that the nature of this briefing is an important part of this story. This was an unclassified briefing that happened on the phone, susceptible to leaks, as we've seen with reporting, and not allowing Steve Witkoff and Marco Rubio to get into more of the sensitive details that these lawmakers have been looking for. That is a point, for example, that Congresswoman Debbie Wasserman Schultz, who was on the call, had made to me afterwards, saying it was unclassified. It happened at 4 p.m. on an afternoon when a lot of members of Congress were making their way back to Washington for the House's fly-in day, as we call it, the first day back in session of the week, saying that it wasn't at a convenient time for them. So as these members of Congress are craving information, they finally got some sort of olive branch from the administration, but the answers that they received did not satisfy where they were coming from, and they're also yearning for more complete information and more of those sensitive details. Also, we're hearing from a number of Democrats who want a public hearing. They say that it's important to keep the public apprised of what is going on with these negotiations, particularly as we are now in this 60-day period of negotiations happening. And I'll tell you, Alicia, it's not just Democrats, it's Republicans as well. I was talking to one House Republican yesterday who compared the situation to FDR during World War II, saying at that time, FDR had fireside chats. He brought the country with him as the United States made its way through this war. He says that President Trump needs to do the same thing right now.
0: It's not Nixon or Hoover, but I do understand that comparison. Michael Schnell, David Rode, thank you both so much for being with us. Coming up, inside the Supreme Court's decision today on transgender athletes, how the White House is already seizing on it.

0: This morning, the Supreme Court delivered a major blow to transgender rights. In a 6-3 ruling, the court sided with Idaho and West Virginia, upholding their bans on trans athletes in women's and girls' sports. With Justice Brett Kavanaugh writing that, quote, schools may determine eligibility for women's and girls' sports based on biological sex. More than half the states in this country, that is 27 states, have similar bans in place. Joining us now to unpack this ruling, MS Now senior legal reporter Lisa Rubin and Angela Crosone, president and CEO of Media Matters. Kimberly is back with us. Lisa, can you break down the reasoning behind this decision?
1: So the court is saying today that nobody contests, including the athletes who brought these cases, that Title IX allows discrimination on the basis of biological sex in some circumstances. And here they are finding one that they say justifies it. They say that both of the states were justified in saying that trans athletes cannot participate on women's sports teams for two reasons. One is safety, and the other is competitive fairness. And importantly, Alicia, they decide that the Constitution doesn't demand a different result. In other words, they are saying that not only does Title IX statutorily say that discrimination on the basis of biological sex can sometimes be allowed, but the Constitution does as well. And in finding that, they do not apply as rigorous a standard to the Equal Protection Clause as many advocates of equal rights for women and equal rights for trans people would have wanted them to.
0: I was very struck, Kimberly, by Justice Sotomayor's dissent, the way in which she sort of talks about the fact that this is all a very evolving and active situation. This is from her dissent. This litigation implicates deeply sensitive, contentious, and evolving issues. These circumstances demand exercising judicial restraint, not rushing to answer conclusively difficult questions without sufficient evidentiary development. What do you make of her argument there?
2: Well, I think she is spot on because to the point that Lisa was making, there is ample evidence that transgender girls and women playing sports pose neither a competitive nor a physical risk to cisgender athletes, which is basically the basis upon which Justice Brett Kavanaugh based much of his decision. In fact, it shows evidence, the growing amount of evidence, because still there are still studies going on and we're still figuring this out, as Sotomayor points out, but that points that trans women who are receiving hormone therapy are either the same or sometimes at a lower level of endurance ability, strength, jump height, all the measures of sports, that they're not putting anyone in danger competitively or physically yet. These are the talking points that conservatives have been using and have found to be politically useful in fear-mongering against trans people. And now the court has sort of embraced that rationale absent evidence. That's the part that is really troubling for me. The court could have just stayed out of it and said, you know, we're going to let the states legislate this for a while, let them figure it out entirely, and then we will come back once there is more evidence and once things have settled. But they chose not to do that.
0: They chose not to do that. And Angelo, the White House, as if on cue, celebrated the ruling with this posting on X, quote, from now on, women's sports will only be for women. We've seen the Trump administration, we've seen right wing media take this and run with it. How do you think this plays out in the next few weeks?
3: I mean, they're excited. And it's worth keeping in mind this larger context of how we got here, because there's a machine that built this. And so, and it's not finished. I mean, we can't ignore that ADF was the driving force behind this, which is Alliance Defending Freedom. They are a sort of this conservative legal organization. They helped draft these laws in these respective states. It's an integrated legal operation that is designed to transform the law and push forward this agenda. So Trump and the right wing, they sort of tell these narratives. They get people ginned up about these things. It's mostly all hoaxes or hyper-fabricated or way over exaggerated. Like, if this is the real problems that we should be talking about, but they make it a crisis. And people think about it now as a political touchstone. But this has been a long arc of a legal fight, was to draw this through the court so that they could get this ruling, because then they can go back and push it even further. And as you know, we were talking earlier, there's a lot of still open questions about where this goes from here. They're just going to continue to plow ahead, just like the same organization did in the Dobbs decision, when it sort of used its integrated legal operation to take away and undermine reproductive freedom in this country.
0: Lisa, you wanted to talk about Clarence Thomas's concurring opinion. I want to read you just a little bit from it, and then you'll unpack for me why it matters. He argued, quote, a man does not have to be, does not have a legal right to compete against women just because he believes that he is a woman. And quote, men and boys with gender dysphoria are not women or girls, even if they believe they are. This goes beyond the legal scope of the case. These are like right-wing talking points that are showing up in his concurrence.
1: And it doesn't even embrace the science. I mean, both sides here had scientific experts, one for the plaintiffs essentially saying that trans athletes who take puberty blockers are no differently situated than cisgender women. The folks who are defending the statutes that were anti-trans athletes said, no, actually, there is a biological difference between the two that has nothing to do with circulating testosterone, and it is like an immutable physical difference between the two. Regardless of what side you take on that, that's not what Clarence Thomas is citing. He's not talking about science. He's citing sort of like philosophical articles for the proposition that sex is immutable, that it's binary, that man, woman, boy, and girl are terms that correspond to adults and children of each sex. And here I'm quoting from his concurrence, to use language to obscure reality, to show, quote, indifference regarding the truth, is to lie to the public and cease to treat our fellow citizens as equals. Now, I was wondering earlier today when I read the majority opinion, it goes out of its way to say that people on both sides of this issue are worthy of respect, whether they identify as trans women or as cisgender biologically born females. Everybody who wants a space on that playing field is worthy of respect. And that stuck out to me because that's not something we've heard this court say this week about other disfavored litigants. And I wondered, why did Justice Kavanaugh include that? That's why. Because that statement in Justice Thomas's concurrence is one that even the justices in the majority want nothing to do with, because it speaks of hate, not of jurisprudence.
0: Lisa Rubin, Kimberly Atkins-Store, how the two of you managed to metabolize so many moving pieces all at the same time, I will never fully understand, but I do appreciate it. Thank you both so much for your time. Angela, you are staying with me because we've got to talk about the headline from one of Trump's favorite papers. It's just as slimy when the Trump boys do it. That's next.

0: The conservative New York Post editorial board is taking aim at an unusual target today, the Trump family. The Post calling out the family's reported ties to a billion-dollar mining deal in Kazakhstan, saying, quote, it stinks to high heaven. This week, the New York Times reported President Trump cut a deal with Kazakhstan, giving a small American company access to one of the world's largest untapped reserves of tungsten. Trump's son soon gained a financial interest in the company. The White House said it rejects any suggestion of impropriety. The Post board's writing, the Trump boys have been sloshing around in the muck since their dad came to power 18 months ago. Democrats in Congress are pressing for an investigation into Trump's sweetheart deals. If they take the House in the midterms, these hearings are surely coming. Angelo Corazon is still with us. Angelo, is the president losing the Washington the New York Post?
1: Yeah, kind of. But I mean, it's like, can we put this in context a little bit?
0: Because
1: this is
0: now
1: the third time. This is the third time this has happened. It happened after January 6th. It happened after the 2022 midterms, where Republicans really got, you know, Murdoch decided he was going to finally use that as a chance to push Trump out because they didn't perform as well as they wanted. And it's happening now. This is the third time. And it's less, you know, a larger indication of a big shift and more like survival instincts, because it's usually Murdoch tends to attack when Trump's at his most electorally weak. But here's why I sort of held back an easy answer to your question, because the devil's in the details. This is sort of like a shot across the bow, right? Because one of the things that stuck out was in the article, it said they profited handsomely. They didn't explain the numbers, which are jaw-dropping, right? They didn't get into the fact that the UAE made these giant investments in the crypto firm before Trump sort of got reelected. Like, it left out a lot of the gory details, so there's places to go. And so I see this as a break and as a permission structure for others to break too. And it is different. It's contextually different. The last two times Murdoch broke with Trump, the rest of the right-wing media ecosystem was still there. Tucker was still in his corner. Right. That's not the case right now. All of the landscape is starting to fray. The MAGA coalition isn't the same as it was. So I don't want to oversell it. It's the third time he breaks when Trump is weak, and then he scurries back whenever Trump is perceived as strong again.
0: I want to read another quote from the op-ed. The editorial board says, insider deals, finder's fees, and backdoor introductions to family members are business as usual in third world banana republics. But these slimy practices have now been normalized in the White House to the shame of the nation. If it is, as you said, a shot across the bow, what is the shot supposed to intimate? Like, do this, but don't be so obvious about it. Like, what is the actual lesson that they're supposed to be learning?
1: Yeah, I mean, I think a lot of it, like I said, is survival. What they're trying to do is stake out some terrain and some credibility within the space post the midterms so that he can make a larger pivot toward trying to anoint a new successor. That's what he tried to do in 2022, is that they attacked Trump really aggressively, and then they immediately pivoted to trying to identify a new successor. That's how Murdoch maintains his political power over the decades, is that he tries to pick who the new winner is going to be. That hasn't worked out for him so well with Trump. It's also a reflection of, you know, two can play this game. And, you know, you're supposed to dial it back a little bit. I don't think it's like no corruption, right? Because that's silly. They're not going to take that position. Just look at their coverage. I mean, they talked about Hunter Biden 13,440 times between January 2023 and April 2024. We know what it looks like when Murdoch's apparatus is hitting on corruption. That's what it looks like. It's a cacophony. But it's a reflection of, I have some muscle too, and you're weak, and you need me. In a weird way, I think it's kind of based on a little bit of corruption, if you think about it, which is, you know, my hand could wash your back a little bit if you play ball with me.
0: Angelo Corazon, I have to say, when we saw this headline, I said, I need to talk to Angelo about this. So thank you so much for taking
1: thank
0: the
1: you.
0: Time and being with us. All right. As we prepare to celebrate America's 250th anniversary, Republicans are eager to highlight President Trump's position alongside other legendary leaders of this country.
2: We had Washington at the first, we had TR at the 125th, and we've got President Trump at the 250. All three of them remarkable change makers moving our country forward.
0: Unfortunately, that's not quite right. George Washington was not president in 1777. He took office in 1789, after the Constitution was ratified. Fun fact, on the first anniversary of the Declaration of Independence, John Hancock was the presiding officer of the Continental Congress. And that is not the only date Burgum got wrong. Teddy Roosevelt was not president during the 125th anniversary in July of 1901. That would be William McKinley. But hey, why get why let the truth get in the way of a good story? Thanks to all of you for joining us. This is On the Line. I'm Alicia Menendez. You can find us here on MS Now every Monday to Friday, noon to 2 p.m. Eastern. 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

0: Good to be with you. I'm Katie Turr. The Supreme Court confirmed it. If you are born in this country, you are an American. Writing for the majority, Chief Justice John Roberts declared, quote, citizenship then and now was the right to have rights to freely participate in our political community. The framers of the 14th Amendment extended that promise to every freeborn person in this land. We keep that promise today. But the president is not leaving it there. In response to the court's rejection of his day one executive order, trying to unilaterally decide who gets to be a citizen and who does not, the president is now looking for reinforcement, demanding Congress pass legislation to amend the Constitution. Will they do it? Joining us, MS Now senior legal reporter Lisa Rubin, law professor at Vanderbilt University and former clerk for Supreme Court Justice Antonin Scalia, Brian Fitzpatrick, and executive editor at The Nation, John Nichols. I think what the president has done here, just to take a moment from analyzing the decision, which we've been doing all day really well, I think what he's doing here, going and asking for help from Congress on trying to amend the Constitution, I mean, if he wants it done, that is the way to do it. That's how it's supposed to work. Right, Brian?
1: Yes. If we don't like what the Constitution says, we're supposed to change it, not ask for the Supreme Court to change it for us. That's the right process.
0: John, this idea of opening up the Constitution, amending it to better suit this day and this age, it's something that a lot of folks want. I know that this is not the lead of this news today. The lead is that the president was rejected by the Supreme Court, and we're going to get to all that. But I am struck by just the opportunity to have a discussion about changing the Constitution to better reflect this country as it is today. I'm not talking about on birthright. I'm talking about a broad array of policies and rights that a lot of Americans feel should be enshrined in the Constitution. One of them is the right to an abortion, or I don't know, making the president not immune no matter what he does while he is in office.
2: I think that discussions about constitutional amendments are not just necessary, but long delayed. The fact of the matter is that we've been through a very lengthy period in our history in recent years of not amending the Constitution. And that's out of sync with the past. The history of this country saw many, many amendments at many critical stages, always done seriously, but with at least some acknowledgement that issues had arisen, needs for a change had occurred. You see that very evidently in something like lowering the voting age to 18 during the Vietnam War, where it was so clear we were sending young people off to fight and die in a war that they couldn't cast a vote with regard to or in other ways influence the process. I think today it's very interesting that when we talk about these rulings, of course, the president is talking about birthright citizenship. Many, many people are looking at that ruling on campaign finance issues and saying that if ever there was a time for an amendment to overturn Citizens United and the Citizens United ruling from a number of years ago, and in general to put in some sort of campaign finance reform at the national level, this is the time. So yeah. I think we may open up a whole dialogue about constitutional amendments in short order.
0: I think it's an interesting way to get into this story because we, again, have not been talking about on the congressional level, really talking about amending the Constitution in a long time. And Lisa, when you look at what the court has been asked to do, especially recently, especially during this term, even during Donald Trump's last term, and you could say for Democratic presidents as well, I mean, they have been charged with updating the Constitution. They've been charged with updating the laws or reaffirming the laws in a way that the court itself was never supposed to be solely responsible for.
3: Yes, and okay. What I will say is that there is a big school of thought among legal scholars who believe that the Constitution is not fixed, that it's meant to evolve, that it is, as the inscription over my law school said, a living growth, not a changeless code. I looked at that infinite times when I entered the building, thinking to myself, that is sort of many people's philosophy of how the Constitution should be interpreted, that it is not fixed. And yet, in the Roberts Court, Katie, you have a bunch of people who fetishize history, who talk about history ad nauseum with respect to the proper interpretive method here. And maybe the issue isn't so much that the Constitution needs to change, but that the people interpreting the Constitution need to change, that their fixation with what words meant at the founding, what words meant when a particular amendment was passed, when a statute was passed, that maybe that's not the fairest way to interpret a document that was meant to survive and persevere.
4: That is where we are. And unless there is a there's movement at the Supreme Court, there were rumors of that maybe happening today. Mm-hmm. They have been denied. But unless there's movement at the Supreme Court and a new slate of justices who have differing opinions, that's not going to happen.
3: Well, and look, there may be severe institutional impediments to amending the Constitution as well. But let me suggest another area in which many people in this country would say a constitutional amendment is warranted. The constitutional underpinnings for the right to abortion were always things that, from a legal scholarship perspective, people said, the way in which we
4: justified
3: that it came from privacy and the way that we justified the Roe decision. There are many people who would identify themselves as stalwart feminists who would say Roe was wrongly decided and that we could have anticipated that we would end up in the moment we were in with Dobbs. If and when an FDA under Donald Trump forbids medication abortion from being prescribed in this country, I think you will see a groundswell of support for some form of constitutional amendment that either enshrines the right to reproductive freedom or sort of a recall of the need for an ERA, which many people thought about at the time that the Dobbs decision came down as well.
4: Brian, would that be a welcome change of pace for this court, or does this court want to be the one deciding what the Constitution is and what the Constitution should continue to be?
1: I think it'd be a very welcome change for this court. I mean, this is basically Justice Scalia's dream, is that the American people take the Constitution back as their document. Don't rely on the unelected judges to
4: even
1: do it
4: for us. Even if he disagrees with where the American people go?
1: Yes, because you know what? Some of us believe in democracy wherever democracy may lead. And I think this is so refreshing to hear everybody saying, let's do something about this. Let's take this document back. And so I say open it up. You know, a lot of states are amending their constitutions on abortion right now, including red states. And so I think these are questions that we should be addressing as an American people, and we should not be waiting for judges to save us all the time.
4: What I say, John, about the anniversary of this country, the 250th anniversary, it's complicated, also, this history. I'm not going to deny that. But I do think that fighting for who we are and what we can be in this democracy is a fight worth having. And when we're talking about, you know, what should be in the Constitution or what needs to be changed, taken out, added in, it's a fight worth having.
2: Well, it's something else, too. It enlivens our democracy. It gets people engaged on fundamental issues. And those debates don't just occur in Congress. They go back down to the states and people wrestle with it at the state level. They become a part of legislative contests, gubernatorial contests. And there's nothing wrong with that. Some years ago, more than a decade ago, I was in Scotland when they were voting on whether to declare independence from the United Kingdom. That wasn't a precise constitutional vote, but it was one that had huge meaning. People saw the consequences of what was going on. And I've rarely in my life been in a place where democracy was so dynamic. People were marching in the streets and putting up signs everywhere. Young people were actively engaged. There were debates for under 18-year-olds. And so I do think that at a time when there is so much disenchantment, so much frustration with the direction of the country and the way that the country operates, the notion that we might have real debates over constitutional amendments on issues like abortion rights and on issues like campaign finance reform is, in fact, refreshing. I think it does have a potential to give a real boost to our democracy. And frankly, as today showed us, we're not going to get solutions out of the courts.
4: Yeah. All right. Let's talk about the birthright decision itself out of this court. Brian, you predicted the other day that the Supreme Court would uphold it. They did. Were you surprised, though, that Gorsuch joined Alito and Thomas, number one? And number two, were you surprised that there was a split decision on, I'm going to mangle this, but on the constitutional grounds here? Is that the right way to ask it?
1: Yeah, no, I think that's right. So we had basically, we have a 5-4 decision on what the Constitution means, and then we have a 6-3 decision because Justice Kavanaugh said he could get to the same result as the majority through statutory interpretation, because there's a statute from Congress on who's a citizen. And I have to be frank, I'm not surprised that the constitutional vote was so close, because there has been a lot of historical research done in the last couple of years in anticipation of this case. And the history is kind of messy. You know, what it means for someone to be in the jurisdiction of the United States, subject to the jurisdiction of the United States, was a legal term of art. And we had to go back and take a look at it. And when we went back, it wasn't crystal clear. So I'm not surprised that people who take history seriously and are trying to do a good job reasonably disagreed on this.
0: Were you surprised?
3: I was surprised as it was as close as it was. I really was. Particularly because, you know, I take Brian's point about the constitutional history being somewhat messy here. But if you're looking at the plain meaning of the phrase subject to the jurisdiction of, to many people, that just means somebody who's willing to submit to the laws of a particular country. And all of the sort of esoteric discussion about what it means to be domiciled in some place and whether that's coextensive with citizenship, that's a level of discourse that occurs above most Americans' heads. And of course, it requires a deep dive into history, again, at the time that the Citizenship Clause and the 14th Amendment were passed. The irony of going back in time to a history that excludes most of us or many of us in this country is not lost on me. So, for example, when we were talking about the Dobbs decision, there is an extensive review of the history there about what quickening means and whether abortion was permitted at the founding. None of that history includes the people impacted by it. And similarly here, the history of the 14th Amendment excludes the people who were intended to be the beneficiaries, as well as so many others who have been the beneficiaries of it.
4: And that's what Justice Ketanji Brown Jackson was getting at in her, wasn't her concurrence, but her criticism of Justice Clarence Thomas's dissent. She says this, I'll put it up on the screen. Despite his longstanding endorsement of a colorblind constitution, Justice Thomas, she puts colorblind in quotes, by the way, Justice Thomas now surprisingly suggests that the Citizenship Clause was a race-conscious remedial measure relating only to freed slaves such as Dred Scott. It is for this reason, he says, that children who were born in the U.S. but to parents not domiciled here are not entitled to claim birthright citizenship. But that narrow vision of the 14th Amendment bears little relationship to the history of its ratification. Even worse, Justice Thomas is telling elides the entire point of the second founding. The Reconstruction Amendments were an anti-caste, anti-subordination reset for the nation, not a mere spot treatment for the dark stain of slavery.
3: I underlined that same passage again and again, because the discourse between the two of them, you know, she basically says nobody disputes that the central motivation of the 14th Amendment was to provide citizenship for the children born of slaves. But again, you've got one person here saying, I sort of view the Constitution as something that can evolve with us as we grow as a nation. And Thomas insisting that the Constitution will mean forever what it did at that particular moment in which the 14th Amendment was passed. And that methodological difference is one that I think divides us as a country right now as well as we grow and change.
4: All right. So don't go anywhere. I think we can have a continued conversation about the messiness that we came close to experiencing with this decision. Again, 5-4 on the constitutional merits. And it's another reason why maybe constitutional amendments should be considered more frequently. That's what I was thinking of frequently by the American public and by the Congress. Don't go anywhere, guys. We're also going to add in California AG Rob Bonta, who helped lead an effort against the push to end birthright citizenship. He's taking a victory lap today. He joins us. Plus, what Mike Johnson is trying to do to get Donald Trump's election legislation passed. Don't go anywhere.

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0: Joining us, California Attorney General Rob Bonta, who helped lead a multi-state effort to block Donald Trump's order to limit birthright citizenship. So the executive order did not work. The Supreme Court said you can't unilaterally change the Constitution. How are you feeling today, AG?
1: We're feeling great. It's an affirmation of the arguments we made since day one of this president's second term, when he issued this unlawful executive order and tried with the stroke of the pen to rewrite the U.S. Constitution, something he cannot do. We said he was wrong then. We've won in every court. Every court that's weighed in on this issue has found for our position and against the president. And now the highest court in the land has affirmed the position we took from day one and put this issue to bed. Birthright citizenship is clear on its face. If you're born on American soil, you're an American. All the talk about whether parents are permanently domiciled or temporarily present are only parts of the dissents here. The majority opinion tracks almost exactly the arguments that we made from day one here. And I'll add, I was in the courtroom when this case was taken up by the U.S. Supreme Court. I was sitting in the same row as President Trump, who, as you know, was the first sitting president ever to personally attend a U.S. Supreme Court oral argument. And he bore witness to a humiliating defeat in which one of his centerpiece immigration policies was struck down. And it was an important for him. It

0: important for him to witness that, to be in the courtroom and see the rule of law in action, and the importance of complying with the law in the U.S. Constitution. The U.S. Supreme Court's decision today is an affirmation of the rule of law and the idea that the president is not a king, and he's subject to the most powerful document in our American democracy, the U.S. Constitution.
1: Yeah, as the Solicitor General tried to argue, it's a new world, only to get smacked back down by the Chief Justice saying, yes, but it's the same Constitution.
0: Right.
1: I mean, given that, I wonder if you're looking at the Supreme Court a little bit differently today. And the reason I say this is, although they have expanded executive power, presidential power, they've given Donald Trump a whole lot of new authorities. They've given the executive a whole lot of new authorities, and they've given both parties the ability to spend more money in politics today. And we're going to get to the campaign finance side of this. I mean, this is stuff that will eventually benefit a Democrat, too, when a Democrat wins again or if Democrats have majorities. On Donald Trump's two key attempts to rewrite the rules, birthright citizenship and tariffs, this Supreme Court has said no to him specifically. So do you see the court differently today?
0: Let me also add, they struck him down on his National Guard deployment as well, on a very substantive order on the emergency docket. So he's lost on some of his major initiatives in front of this U.S. Supreme Court. Do I see the U.S. Supreme Court differently? You know, I've always thought and always believed on any case that we bring where we believe the facts and the law are in our favor, we have a great chance in front of this U.S. Supreme Court, in any court, because that's what courts do. They interpret the law. They apply the law to the facts. We've been very successful, even though this is a U.S. Supreme Court with three Trump appointees, and they were considering some of Trump's centerpiece economic policies on tariffs, immigration policies, birthright citizenship, policies with respect to deployment of the National Guard. You know, he called them his public safety policies. He lost on all of them in front of the U.S. Supreme Court. But look, I don't want to sugarcoat it. This is a U.S. Supreme Court who's issued decisions that I've been very disappointed with. The Dobbs decision, overruling Roe versus Wade, the Bruin decision on the Second Amendment, the decision yesterday in the Slaughter case, which gave some emboldened the unitary executive theory, which I think is a fringe theory, which should not be countenanced. So I guess it's a mixed bag. But when we have the law and the facts on our side, as we did on birthright citizenship, put us in front of any court, including this.
1: So I wonder if you welcome what the president suggested today, which is, if he's trying to change the Constitution, go to Congress to change the Constitution, to add an amendment. Is it time that we start doing that more?
0: I mean, it's always been an option, and
1: it's always been an option, but we haven't used it in decades.
0: Because it's hard by design. How are you going to get 2/3 votes in each house? Maybe you can. And then 3/4 of the states to ratify. Maybe you can. But those are high thresholds, not by accident, by design, but intentional. It's supposed to be hard, and it should be hard to amend the U.S. Constitution. But are there times when we should? Obviously, absolutely. Look at the 13th Amendment, the 14th Amendment, the 15th Amendment. Changed the course of this country in a good way, appropriately so. So is there that moment now? Maybe. But it shouldn't be some way to casually address a decision made by the U.S. Supreme Court, which affirms the 14th Amendment, which is where the citizenship clause is from, on the birthright citizenship issue. I think Trump is just trying to do what he always does, pretend that a humiliating loss is a win, or that there's some sort of silver lining. There's not.
1: Yeah.
0: He got crushed. He got crushed every time. He lost badly, and he needs to accept it.
1: Yeah, I don't disagree with you. But I do think that when you have broad majorities of Americans who want guns to be limited, access to guns in this country, broad majorities of Americans who believe in the access to abortion, broad majorities of Americans who want campaign finance reform, I guess I wonder whether the threshold to changing the Constitution has become a little too out of reach. Oh, when there's just so much money impacting politics, and people are so entrenched within Washington in the division because the division keeps them in office, is it now too hard for us regular people to change the system?
0: I think the people always have the final word. And if enough folks, if a critical mass of folks across this country want these changes are, they're possible, they're attainable. As we've seen in the past, there have been many constitutional amendments, as you say, not any in some time. But if the people of this country want to address Citizens United, they want to address Dobbs and its overruling of Roe versus Wade, they want to address the Bruin decision and what it means for gun safety or lack thereof in our communities, in our schools, for our children, in our neighborhoods, we may, and perhaps we should, but it's a heavy lift. I don't disagree that it should be a heavy lift, but it's not an impossible lift. And on the right issues, at the right moments, with the right critical mass, it's possible.
1: All right. A.G. Rob Bonta from California, the great state of California.
0: Absolutely.
1: My favorite state of California. Don't tell New York. A.G., thanks so much for joining us.
0: Our secret. Thank you.
1: All right, let's bring back in Lisa Rubin, Brian Fitzpatrick, John Nichols. I get it. I get it's hard for a reason, but we haven't changed the Constitution since 1992. And John, there are broad majorities who want things changed. So is it too hard in this day and age when we have gerrymandering like this to get a two-thirds majority in the House right now? I mean, people would have to change the way they vote dramatically.
2: Look, if you think previous amendments were easy, you're not looking at our history. The fact of the matter is that getting voting rights for women was an incredibly tough struggle that took decades. Getting voting rights for 18 to 21-year-olds, overturning the poll tax, which, you know, should never have existed, took an incredibly long time. All of these things intersected with the Constitution. And one of the interesting things is that as a country, we tend to hit critical mass moments. If you look at the 1960s, we had a number of constitutional amendments in that period. There have been other periods in history where we had a lot of constitutional amendments come in relatively short amount of time. And I think what is central to that, what's vital to that, is leadership. And when we vote on the presidency in this country, as an example, so many of the candidates tend to talk about themselves as individuals who, if you'll just put them in office, they'll fix everything as an individual. Or maybe as an individual working with Congress. What we might want to look to is a candidate for president of the United States who said, I will help you to fix things. I will lead efforts to get constitutional amendments. I will lead efforts to take some of these issues back to the states and figure out ways to, you know, alter a constitution that now allows the incredibly wealthy, because of a court interpretation, to have overwhelming influence on our politics. So I do think that there are a lot of factors in this, a lot of moving pieces. But boy, when I look at those polls that show the frustration of the vast majority of Americans, Democrats, Republicans, and independents with the direction of the country, I think in that is the fodder and that is the potential for movements and for leadership that says, yeah, there are places where we should, with all the codicils of the Attorney General, there are places where we really should be working on constitutional amendments.
1: Yeah. Are we in a tectonic moment right now? That's a big question. Brian, I want to ask you one of the questions I asked the AG there. What do you make of this Supreme Court and how it's ruled on? Do you think it's fair to say that although they believe in the unitary executive and the expansion of executive power, that they are not so on the side of President Trump in particular? What do you think of
3: Absolutely.
1: That?
3: Absolutely. Absolutely. You know, I'm loving all I'm hearing from today's show. I got to tell you, Katie, but if the Attorney General is happy some of the time and unhappy some of the time, that's probably a pretty good sign that the Supreme Court is doing its level best to actually follow what the law says rather than making public policy. The law doesn't always line up with what one side's politicians wish the outcomes would be. And I think that's what we've seen. We've seen some strange coalitions this week at the Supreme Court. We've seen people trying to do their best to interpret these words. And it doesn't always line up with politics. And I think the president has learned that. And I think the American people are learning that. And I'm just thrilled.
1: Lisa? You're going to be more skeptical.
4: I'm going to be a little bit more skeptical. Look, I mean, there's one other thing that I would put on the scale for. This is a court that doesn't necessarily love Donald Trump, and that's its decision not to review the first trial verdict in the E. Jean Carroll lawsuit. Yeah. That was not particularly welcomed by him or by the White House yesterday. And yet, at the same time, it's hard to overlook the presidential immunity decision of two terms ago in terms of how it empowered and facilitated the very presidency that we're living through right now. But for that opinion, we might not be living through these very interesting times.
1: Absolutely.
4: And, you know, to your question about is this the time for constitutional amendments, there's a certain perversity in how the court this term is making it even harder. Let's just think about two decisions that it's made. In allowing what they call,
1: I know where you're going to go with this,
4: gerrymandering, yeah. Right? And allowing racial gerrymandering and saying that the Voting Rights Act doesn't prohibit some of what we've seen. And also in its campaign finance decision today, mm-hmm. it's making it all the more difficult for the people's will to be heard.
1: Yeah, absolutely. When it's harder to get a two-thirds majority in the House because of gerrymandering, when it's harder to have a person's own voice be heard because so much money is pouring into politics, it does get more difficult to get real representation in Congress, representation that has not been manipulated politically or financially. I think that's right. I appreciate it, guys. I wanted to I'm saying this a lot lately. I wanted to zig a little today because we've done such a good job throughout the hours of analyzing the decisions and talking about what they mean. So thank you so much for discussing the idea of constitutional amendments and of looking, I don't know, differently at this court for a couple of the conversations, injecting some skepticism, some not-so-skepticism. Appreciate it. A little bit of a debate. Thank you, guys. Coming up next, breaking news from Capitol Hill on the President's Election Security Act. Don't go anywhere.

0: All right, Speaker Mike Johnson just tried to get the Save America Act through the House. And to quote Jake Sherman, our friend here, it went down in flames. Joining us, MS Now congressional reporter Michael Schnell and senior writer at the Dispatch and MS Now contributor David Drucker. What exactly happened, Michael?
1: Yeah, so Katie, this was an attempt by the House to begin debate on the annual defense policy bill. It's known as the NDAA up here. It's a very core, important piece of must-pass legislation. But in a way to appease both President Trump and to appease some of those Republican hardliners, Speaker Johnson and other conservatives were trying to attach the Save America Act to this important piece of legislation. Of course, the Save America Act would require voter ID and proof of citizenship to vote. This was spearheaded by Congresswoman Ana Paulina Luna. She's a Republican from Florida. She has taken it upon herself amid the president's pressure campaign to pass this bill, to say that she would not pass any bills in the House unless the Senate acted on this legislation. Well, the Senate left town, so that opportunity was off the table. So Ana Paulina Luna said that if there is a vote in the House to attach the Save America Act to this very important defense bill, then she would relent on this blockade. Well, Speaker Johnson chose a different route, trying to combine the two during this procedural vote, and it just failed. There were 14 Republicans who were not satisfied with this play call by Speaker Johnson, allowing this procedural vote to fail. It's a massive embarrassment and a blow to Speaker Johnson. It's never good when a rule vote fails. But the interesting thing here, Katie, is that the left hand isn't really aware of what the right hand is doing when you talk about Republican leaders, because last week President Trump had taken to Truth Social and said he did not want these Republicans in the House to be put holding hostage these procedural rules and the NDAA in order to get the Save America bill passed. Now, despite that message that he posted on Truth Social, which notably came after Speaker Johnson met with him, Ana Paulina Luna still continued with this crusade. So essentially, what does this all mean? Well, in the near term, the House floor is right now paralyzed. Lawmakers are unable to pass any substantive legislation because Republicans have put this blockade on ice. And then the other part is that there is still no movement in the Save America Act, which comes back to the point that we have been hammering home for weeks now. It just does not have enough support in Congress to land on President Trump's desk. But conservatives and the president himself are not yet ready to accept that reality.
0: David, why is this party having such a hard time passing legislation?
2: Well, when you try and pass legislation without the votes, you can't pass legislation. And part of this is being driven, of course, Katie, by President Trump's relentless push to pass the Save America Act, which is a bill that would grant the federal government massive power over how states administer elections. And look, forget Democrats that are not going to want to do it the way President Trump wants to do it, although they had their own ideas under the Biden administration, a bill famously held up by Senators Joe Manchin and Kristen Sinema. But you have a lot of Republicans who don't want the federal government intruding on the states. And, you know, the president isn't just demanding a bill now that doesn't have even 50 votes in the Senate. An earlier, less intrusive version did. This one does not. He's asking Republicans to scrap the filibuster. There is absolutely no appetite in the U.S. Senate to scrap the filibuster. There are some that want to do it. There's just not enough by far. And of course, it's ridiculous and silly because anything Republicans do today, Democrats will do tomorrow. This bill might be law for a couple of years. There'll be a Democratic majority and they'll tear the whole thing down. They'll also eliminate voter ID requirements in various states, mostly Republican-led states across the country. They'll implement universal mail-in balloting, which is something Democrats wanted to do. They'll tell Florida and Texas and a bunch of other red states how to run their elections. And so I don't know. I know what the president is trying to accomplish here. But if you actually take a medium view, not just a long view, it's not, the juice isn't worth the squeeze.
0: Yesterday, the president, by the way, he has the housing bill in front of him. He still has not signed it. He called it a yawn yesterday, David. How are Republicans reacting to that?
2: Well, I'm sure that they are quietly fuming. I mean, Michael's a little bit closer to this than I am, you know, on the road. But I can tell you voters are, I mean, it doesn't take a brain surgeon to understand this. Voters are concerned about the economy. And to the extent that Republicans were collaborating with Democrats, and the president, for that matter, his team was very involved in this bill and about to pass a bill that had to do with affordability. That's something that they could at least say, look, we're focused on your priorities. We're trying to do something you want to do. And the president just killed it all.
0: Michael?
1: Yeah, I mean, I think that David is correct there. There were Republicans who, in the lead up to this bill, when it was supposed to be signed, were excited about the fact that they had notched an accomplishment on the topic of affordability. There have been Republican leaders, John Thune particularly, who have been shouting from the rooftops to pay attention to the affordability issue and what they say Republicans have been accomplishing on that matter. They wanted to tout this housing bill, particularly as they head home for the summer recess. President Trump once again cut the ground out from under them, canceling the signing ceremony and now making it unclear if he'll even sign it into law at all.
0: All right, Michael Schnell, David Drucker, thank you very much. Coming up next, even the New York Post is calling out the corruption in the Donald Trump family. Don't go anywhere.

Enough is enough. Yesterday, we brought you a New York Times report on how Donald Trump and Howard Lutnick's son stand to make a handsome profit off a billion-dollar government deal with Kazakhstan, a deal which the White House, by the way, says is perfectly fine. Today, we bring you reaction from the New York Post. Quote, it stinks to high heaven. It was bad when the Bidens did it, and it is just as bad when the Trumps do it. These slimy practices have now been normalized in the White House to the shame of the nation. Setting aside the weak attempt to equate the Bidens with the Trumps here, it's just not commiserate. The Post's opinion is still worth flagging. It's the president's hometown paper, one he has loved and used for decades to glorify himself. He reads it, and he doesn't exactly find it as easy to dismiss as, say, the Wall Street Journal or the National Review. Now, will this change his ways, this editorial from the Post? Probably not. But it is another indicator of just how far the president has gone and how deeply unacceptable his behavior in office has been. Profiting off the presidency has always been gross, and it used to always end in serious consequences or at least shame in modern times. Think of Ronald Reagan's son, Michael, back in 1984 when he was working for a military contractor. He got whipped by the press for writing the following letter to Tinker Air Force Base, which at the time serviced Air Force One. Quote, I know that with my father's leadership at the White House, this country's armed services are going to be rebuilt and strengthened. We at Dana Ingalls Profile want to be involved in that process. Even the appearance of trying to use his dad's position was enough to force him to resign his own position. And he was just working there. It's not like he had a multi-million-dollar stake in the company or stood to make some sort of outsized profit. What's changed is not how gross it is. It's what apparently enough of the American public has been willing to overlook. The president and his family have made at least $1.4 billion so far this term, according to a rolling accounting done by the New York Times. Congress has done nothing to stop them, Congress led by Republicans. But Americans are about to have a new opportunity to either approve or reject what the president's been doing. It's coming in November. And with that, send a clear message to lawmakers, to Congress and the president about the standards we, the people, expect from Washington.

0: Several months ago, due to health concerns, I entered the hospital for some testing. I did not believe that this would result in a long-term stay. I was given the diagnosis of depression. The doctors recommended that I remain in the hospital to address my illness. They explained to me that this would be the fastest way to recovery. I am grateful that I accepted help, because today I stand before you healthier, stronger, and excited to return to the work that I love.
1: After a mysterious four-month absence, Republican Congressman Tom Kaine returned to Capitol Hill today and answered the questions so many had been asking. What happened? Joining us, Punchbowl News co-founder and MS Now political contributor Jake Sherman. It was a long absence. He missed a lot of votes. Today he explained it was because of depression. This has happened before. John Fetterman talked in great detail and at length about what he struggled with as well. Are we entering a new era in Congress where illnesses like this are not so taboo?
2: Well, Katie, the difference between, Fetterman and Tom Kaine is that Fetterman was pretty upfront about what he was going through. He said he had checked into the hospital at the time or shortly thereafter for depression. He did not say that he did not just kind of go AWOL and not say what he was dealing with. Mike Johnson said that he encouraged Tom Kaine to be forthright about what he was going through. And he said that if it were him, Johnson said, if it were him, he would have maybe been a little bit handled the situation a little bit differently. But listen, I mean, I think it's a good example to be forthright about mental health challenges. This is a demanding job, number one, and it might not be a very easy place to handle mental health challenges while working. But then again, a few things to keep in mind. I mean, number one, some employers, not every employer, let's say, would give you 4 months off paid to deal with a mental health challenge. That's number one. Number two, members of Congress work for themselves, so they determine their own leave policies. They determine everything about their employment on their own, which is very different than the situation that most people face at home every single day.
1: He's going to be facing a tough challenge in New Jersey. How are Republicans feeling about his seat?
2: Mike Johnson said today they think he'll win. He thinks he'll win easily. I think it's a little too early to say. He has a very well-funded and very adept challenger in a district that Republicans have spent in the past to make sure that he would win. This is going to be tough. I don't know that anyone's going to be able to say, listen, he was depressed. He was diagnosed with depression. He didn't come to work. I think that would probably be a little bit uncouth. But it was going to be a challenging race before this. It's going to be a challenging race after this.
1: All right, Jake, don't go anywhere. We're going to keep you for the top of the hour, which is going to start right after a quick break. Stay tuned for the moment.

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With all due deference to separation of powers, last week the Supreme Court reversed a century of law that I believe will open the floodgates for special interests, including foreign corporations, to spend without limit in our elections.

0: I don't think American elections should be bankrolled by America's most powerful interests, or worse, by foreign entities. They should be decided by the American people. And I'd urge Democrats and Republicans to pass a bill that helps correct some of these problems.
1: Good to be with you. I'm Katie Turr. 10 years ago, the Supreme Court delivered its now infamous Citizens United ruling. President Barack Obama, sitting in the well of the House of Representatives, feet from the justices who issued that ruling, warned about the consequences. He said the special interests would be free to spend without limit in our elections. As you saw there, if you were paying attention closely, Justice Alito was glaring from his seat and he mouthed the words, "not true." 16 years later, it sure looks like Obama was right. There has been an explosion of corporate donors, powerful billionaires, super PACs, and secretive dark money. So what will today's decision do? In a 6-3 majority, the court just gave political parties control over another pot of money, shredding a post-Watergate law meant to limit donations and allowing political parties to coordinate with candidates to raise unlimited funds. So if Citizens United was a flood, will this be a tsunami? We won't have to wait long to find out. The decision takes effect immediately, giving, as of now, the Republican Party a big and much-needed boost ahead of November. Joining us, co-founder of Punchbowl News and MSNBC political contributor Jake Sherman, former Trump White House attorney Ty Cobb, co-founder of The Lincoln Project Rick Wilson, and here with me, host of The Beat, Ari Melber. All right, let's separate this out, the decision and the effects. First, let's talk about the decision itself. Walk me through it, Ari.
2: This is a decision that builds on those prior rulings. The court says it's interpreting the First Amendment, but as a change, it's really moving up away from what the First Amendment was thought to say. And so this ruling says not only do you have effectively unlimited funds, which you just summarized, but now one of the last rules that restricted coordination between big money that goes to big parties and big groups and individual candidates, they can now coordinate as well. If you want to hear the court's logic, they're saying, well, what's the point of these other rules if we don't allow parties to talk to their own candidates when the party exists to promote candidates? That's sort of the logic of it. If you want to look at the dissent or the criticism, the idea is you already got extra spending. I don't think you need a law degree to be an American right now to look around and say maybe the people with money have more power than the people with less money. People already feel it's tilted, and this just adds to that tilt.
1: Help me understand the First Amendment justification, Ty. I know when we were talking about Citizens United years and years ago, the Supreme Court called corporations people. They had personhood. They could use their free speech through their money. How does it work in this decision?
3: So fundamentally, I think the simple way to approach it is, yes, the Supreme Court views corporations as citizens. Quite likely, that's the constitutionally required interpretation. But once you're there, then they have the same First Amendment rights that citizens have, and freedom of expression is supposed to be absolute. This is a limitation. You know, this court definitely takes the view and has now for 20 years that the First Amendment is absolute when it comes to these types of restrictions and that they're not to be allowed. So I think I don't think this is as much a surprise as it is a disappointment. It would be nice if some of these cases, you know, weren't arising under the most corrupt administration in the history of our government, because any invitation for corruption now is one that we know will be answered as they, deals with, you know, foreign countries, do deals, mining deals to get their, you know, sons and relatives involved. Want to take $1.8 billion of taxpayers' money in a trumped-up lawsuit and then use it to pay back January 6th rioters. The timing of this is sad because we know that the avarice of the person that benefits from the most from this is overwhelming.
1: Well, let me read a little bit from Justice Kagan's dissent here. She said the court ushers back in the same opportunities for quid pro quo corruption that the contribution limits were meant to check. I'm not sure what to call a remnant of a remnant, but that is what the court has left today. And the result will be what Justice Breyer warned of, a legal regime increasingly unable to stop political corruption and thus to preserve our institutions' democratic legitimacy. Expand on that, if you will, or explain it to me, Ty.
3: Well, I think you know, I couldn't agree more with Justice Kagan's dissent. I think she pegs this accurately. I think the difficulty is, the to the extent that corruption can be restrained in the political process, it's really up to Congress. And Congress, of course, as we know, is missing in action, with little Mikey Johnson willing to hold Congress out for 2 months just to avoid a vote on releasing the Epstein files. There is no principle at play on the Capitol Hill, with the leadership, certainly in the House. And in the absence of Congress stepping up and trying to actually reform our campaign finance laws in a way that is consistent with the, isolated avenues that the court has provided, we're not going to have the protections that that we need and that Justice Kagan laments the absence of. I think Justice Breyer's warning was crystal clear, but it wasn't a warning as much to the court as it was to the country and Congress. And Congress has failed to pick up the ball.
1: On the subject of corruption and what Kagan's warning about and what Ty just kind of alluded to, especially right now with this administration, why would the concerns be so much more heightened? Why would the court want to allow potentially or open the door for more corruption when Donald Trump is in charge?
2: It's a great question if they were interested in stemming corruption. You know, in law school, you're taught to really focus on the jurisprudence and what they say. But Katie, we ain't in law school anymore. So if we're going to be journalists and citizens and look at what's happening, this is a court that has many members that have their own corruption problems. That doesn't seem to think it's a
1: flying
2: problem
1: on billionaire planes
2: to take gifts that dwarf the salaries they receive from us, the American taxpayer, that they want to double dip. They want to have the power of government and the riches of private enterprise. That's something the founders, the Constitution, and our history militates against. But it's something that, unfortunately, some of the members of this court have in common with the Trump administration, Trump's family benefiting richly from deals that are directly involved. The Times had another report on that. MS Now's reported on that. So I think if you don't close your eyes, you see that they have a blind spot here that we can see and they may not, where they don't think it's that big a deal.
1: Yeah, the Kazakhstan deal is what you're referring to, and the Trump sons and the Lutnick sons standing to profit from it. Even the New York Post is calling it out, saying it's too much. Jake, what is this decision going to mean for the coming midterms?
4: It means a lot. So what it means is that candidates and campaign committees, NRCC, NRSC, DCCC, DSCC, will be able to combine and do coordinated expenditures at the lower candidate ad rates. Candidates are afforded airtime at a lower rate, a much lower rate than outside groups. That helps, theoretically, it helps Republicans who are able to at least whose candidates don't raise as much money as Democratic candidates. That's number one. I mean, you could argue around the margins whether campaign committees are have been marginalized by Citizens United, by super PACs like the Congressional Leadership Fund, House Majority PAC, these big super PACs that raise tens and tens and hundreds of millions of dollars to support candidates. But this does allow the campaign committees to get those rates that are much lower and thereby have more impact across the board. That's a big, big deal. And again, it does help Republicans more than Democrats. Although my theory, just my footnote here, is that everyone has a lot of money. No one is going to be hurting for money at the end of the day. There's always a group that's going to come in and spend money, to help a candidate that doesn't have enough. But around the margins, this does help Republicans.
1: It's such an interesting moment, too, beyond Donald Trump being in office. What you're seeing is a groundswell of people, Rick, regular Americans, across both sides of the political spectrum, saying that they're tired of all the money that's in politics. They believe politics and Washington's corrupt because of all that money. And the Supreme Court is just saying, oh, you don't like that much money? How about we add, you know, exponentially more money into the mix? I mean, you stand to really, I mean, how much farther do you want to push the American public on this?
5: You know, in the words of the political philosophers, Depeche Mode, everything counts in large amounts. And campaigns have gotten ridiculously expensive. As Jake pointed out, we are going to end up with everybody chasing what they call the lowest unit cost ad revenue. This is going to be great for TV stations in terms of, or great for campaign committees to go to a TV station and say, I need it at the lowest unit rate. We're going to get blasted with a lot more ads. There is a growing frustration that there's a sense that a guy like Elon Musk can come in and write a $300 million check and alter an election. There's a sense that the money has gotten so out of control. But, you know, all of this came from a good intention place of McCain-Feingold trying to reform the campaign system. But that led to citizens. And the court's incredibly expansive view is that, as you just pointed out, you know, if you hate a lot of money, you're going to hate even more money, even more. So they're gonna. We're gonna continue to see this accelerate on both sides, and the Republicans are very good at both raising and deploying money quickly. The lack of coordination restrictions now is gonna make what was kind of de facto already happening much more out in the open. So you're gonna see campaigns working hand in hand with the national committees again at a level they couldn't before. It's gonna be louder and uglier than ever.
1: Will we never get out of this maze, or have we reached a break point? We're gonna explore that after a quick break. Don't go anywhere. Everybody stick around if you can. Plus, when fireworks, fairs, and cotton candy just won't cut it, what else the White House is considering to mark America's 250th birthday? We're back in 90 seconds.

0: All right, Ari Melber's been quoting Dame Dash and Jay-Z to me in the break. You mentioned Depeche Mode, so he's got to get in there. Everyone's still with us. All right, look at the totality of this court right now and the decisions that we got this term. We had one on transgender sports. We had one on campaign finance today, on birthright citizenship. We had tariffs that did not go Donald Trump's way. Immigration did not go Donald Trump's way. I mean, it's been a mixed. Can you call it a mixed bag?
1: Yeah, I think it's been mixed. Look, we're on the last day of the term. It's fitting to take a moment and look at it together. The court's MAGA wing. I don't call them just conservative. They're MAGA.
0: You call them MAGA.
1: Yeah, because they are making partisan rulings, overruling precedent, and sometimes their own precedent, often to help not conservatism writ large, but Donald Trump's type of MAGA agenda. They are strident. And so we see in groups of four, and sometimes they get to five, really strident decisions that fly in the face of what the Constitution says and what they've previously ruled. And that's how you know they're not hiding the ball, they're not ashamed, there's no nuance. That's one piece. On the other hand, when you say mixed, you have a court that when Donald Trump pushes so far that even they have to say, well, there is a line. Where's the line? It's farther out than people thought. We've talked a lot in these two terms about the lack of actual clear guardrails, which is why Trump seems to get away with certain things. But they go even farther, whether that's granting him a new immunity that they never gave to a prior president, whether that's, you know, what I mentioned in the campaign finance realm, where they just overruled prior decisions because they want to. But when they do find a line, they say, well, Congress does tariffs. You've just seized that power completely. We can't pretend that. We can't go that far. And so if we have big existential January 6th election type rulings to come, say a contested situation in 28, what I think we're all going to be watching for is do

0: in 28. What I think we're all going to be watching for is, do Roberts and Barrett find that the line is here, count all the votes and control elections the way they always have been? The court is a backstop. Or do you find some soft coup?
1: That is a debate that's being had right now. We had it, frankly, at the top of the 2 p.m. hour, Ty, what this court really is. Are they justices who are just fundamentally conservative, originalists, textualists, who believe in the unitary executive? They want to expand the power of the executive. These decisions that have given more authority to the president, to fire federal independent agency employees at will, et cetera. I mean, they're going to benefit Donald Trump right now, but they will benefit any president that takes the office going forward. It could be a Democrat. Do you see them as Ari just put it, MAGA justices, or is this court just a court that believes very firmly in giving all the power the president wants to the president?
2: So I think that's an important question. I would modify the narrative slightly. I think it's not so much that they want the president to have power. It's that they believe that Article 2 gives the president these powers, and that Congress, under Article 1, has the ability to limit those powers, but Congress is just not playing. And in the absence of Congress, the court, I think, feels a little bit helpless. Some of these justices feel a little bit helpless in preventing what they see as a natural result of the controversies that come before him, which put the president's power up against limitations that the Constitution does not contemplate. So I think you see, certainly with Alito and Thomas, they're going to vote with the president almost for anything that he does, but not everything. And keep in mind, there was 9-0 on bringing Abrego Garcia back to the United States early in this administration. So there are opinions where they can agree that the president's pressure on the Constitution is unwarranted. But we do have a president and his team of, Stephen Miller, Steve Bannon, Mike Davis, and others who are determined in the Project 2025 mode to stress the Constitution at every conceivable seam where a president's power could be expanded. And sadly, the Constitution, as Ari and I have discussed often, is not written in a way that actually controls an evil president. The only protections in the Constitution for a man as corrupt and as narcissistic as President Trump is for Congress. Congress has to impeach him. Congress has to, take legislative steps to try to rein him in. And this Congress is gone. I mean, this Congress has been neutered by its cowardice. Mike Johnson, as I said, kept Congress out for 2 months just to avoid a vote to release the Epstein files. They're doing nothing for the country. And they're leaving us victim to the avarice and the insanity of a demented, malignant narcissist who is out there to accumulate power and wealth.
1: Rick, I just wonder if this is one of those moments where I know it's hard to change the Constitution. It's hard to add amendments. Obviously, it's hard. We haven't done it since, sure, I think, 1992. It was difficult to get civil rights passed, et cetera. It's hard. It's different. It's definitely very hard. But are we in one of those tectonic moments where Donald Trump, given all everything that Ty Cobb just so eloquently laid out, just takes it so far that the American public really resoundingly tries to fight back and demands Congress do something constitutionally to rein somebody like him in so it doesn't happen again?
3: Look, can we? Yes. Will we? It is, as you point out, the highest mountain to climb in American politics is a constitutional amendment for anything. We would have trouble getting one to, like, say, National Puppies and Kittens Day. But it's going to be very difficult right now because the fashion inside the MAGA movement, which, as Ari points out, is not conservative. It is about the accretion of power. Their fashion for the unitary executive theory Very much is that the president should have all the authority. Congress should be a cheering section.

0: I think we should try something in that regard. There are steps we could take as a country, not only in the campaign finance space, but also in the idea of how do you bound executive power? How do you restrict the abuse of that power? As Ty eloquently pointed out, we've got a guy who is on the 99th percentile or more of abuse of executive power. There could be a constitutional push for that Americans would accept, because I do think it's starting to trickle down to Americans that the things Trump is doing are actively hurting them economically and socially and in terms of restricting and limiting their rights. So I think we ought to try it. It's going to be a very tough lift.
1: Interesting note also on where the Supreme Court goes after this session. We're in the summer break, and there was talk about maybe Clarence Thomas or Samuel Alito deciding that they are going to retire. There was a retracted report about Alito today. Clarence Thomas was on the Hill yesterday. Both of them have denied it. But if Democrats retake the Senate come November, it's going to be pretty difficult for Donald Trump to get in a Supreme Court justice to replace either of them, should they retire or something happen in the next 2 years.
2: Well, we hear so much about all these clashes and different views across ideology or party. One thing that we've seen with powerful older people that they all have in common, from Dianne Feinstein to Mitch McConnell to the past Biden presidency, the current Trump presidency, to many of these justices.
1: RBG
2: as well. Doesn't matter which party. There is a tendency to stay in power long past the normal retirement age, which is governed in law as 65, and pilots have it and others. And we see that across all three branches. So whether we have a constitutional amendment for one thing, or the public stands up and says there's too much money, and we don't think that we feel well represented in all the branches by people holding on to power, perhaps for personal reasons, is a big issue. So I don't have a crystal ball. But a lot of the folks on the court seem to want to stay on the court.
1: All right, Melber, always good to have you. Thank you so much.
2: You know, we started with Depeche Mode tonight.
1: Yeah.
2: On the beat, we're going to talk about the campaign finance ruling, which is a little bit of more money, more problems for democracy.
1: Maybe Ari will show you his very good doodles, which he.
2: You really want to be transparent? I have a ruling.
1: You also have a doodle. Is that Rick Wilson?
2: Right,
1: well,
2: the
1: man with
2: they're
1: glasses.
2: Over there. They don't. We don't have the.
1: No, you got to. Yeah, there it is.
2: Yeah, I don't know if that's of interest to people, but you brought it up. It's your show. Those are the doodles.
1: I think it definitely is. Everything is of interest to my viewers. They're a very curious lot. Ari is on television right now, but also every night on The Beat right here on MS Now tonight at 6 p.m. My mother and my mother-in-law both know this. They don't miss it. They watch it every night.
2: Hello to the Turf family.
1: And the Felices.
2: All right.
1: Coming up, Ty Cobb, thank you so much. Rick Wilson, don't go anywhere. Appreciate it from both of you as well. Coming up, a new round of pardons could be coming for America's 250th birthday. Who? Don't go anywhere.

0: America's 250th is in a few days. How are you planning to celebrate? Is it a barbecue, an American flag cupcake, or, I don't know, fireworks? How about something a little bit more dramatic, something more splashy? How about pardoning 250 people, 250 for 250? According to The Atlantic, citing 14 people familiar with the discussions, the Trump administration is weighing a possible announcement of 250 presidential pardons. Joining a staff writer at The Atlantic, Sarah Fitzpatrick, New York Times White House correspondent and co-author of 2024, How Trump Retook the White House and Democrats Lost America, Tyler Pager is with us as well, along with Ty Cobb. Sarah, I don't mean to be cute, because there are many people who seek pardons or clemency and deserve it. There's a process that they go through, but this is a presidency who has not observed process. And the last time he pardoned a big gang of people, it was the January 6th rioters.
1: You know, Katie, I think you bring up a really important point. Throughout my reporting, people on both sides of the aisle, they were so concerned that this process, the established process, had been thrown out the window, and that in this kind of leadership vacuum in which certain parts of the Trump administration send certain messages, give certain indications, others do not, that into that vacuum have been able to run a huge new industry in which people can really take advantage of people's desperation, and that ultimately makes the process even less fair, because only the people who are well connected, only the people who can pay really large amounts with no guarantee of anything coming through, those are the only people who ultimately make it into the mix. So I think, you know, this is a systemic issue that, as the Trump administration and Trump in particular have been very distracted, a lot of people who are opportunistic have been able to rush in.
0: What is this White House, Tyler, as you understand it, and it, just using past as precedent, looking for when they consider presidential pardons?
2: Yeah, it's a good question, and I don't think there's always a rhyme or reason. I mean, obviously, you brought up the most high-profile one of the big batch of January 6th participants, people that violated the law and were sentenced. That was a huge one. I mean, I think a big part of this is what Trump considers unfair prosecution. Mm-hmm. And that, to him, is largely political prosecution. So he sees, and again, that's not a real term that prosecutors use, but that's what he views as unfair prosecution, because he felt he was unfairly prosecuted. So a lot of the pardons we've seen are from what he describes as the Biden administration judicial overreach or prosecutorial overreach. And this is something that we've seen hugely animating for him because of his own experience. He feels he was unfairly prosecuted by the Biden administration. And so that means that other people were too, and they should be pardoned. I mean, another thing, as my colleagues and many others have written about, is this sort of industry that's been created, as Sarah was just mentioning, of people that have made donations, that have lobbied the Trump administration very successfully to get a pardon. And I think, Katie, what's important for viewers to understand is how different this is than other administrations and how they've handled the pardon process. Usually the pardon process is handled by a particular office and with the Department of Justice, in which they review petitions from people and make determinations about why someone deserves a pardon. And then it's ultimately up to the president. And sometimes what we saw with the Biden administration, the president set some standards that he wanted of people that were nonviolent offenders for drug offenses or other things, and he pardoned them as a batch. This one, this administration, with the exception of January 6th, has been much more one-off cases that we've seen the president pardon individuals. And we've also seen a lot of former Republican politicians in particular receive pardons for various sorts of offenses.
0: George Santos included. Sarah, who is on the list as far as we know it?
1: So I reported in my article that there were kind of three particularly controversial figures that are among the list being discussed, and at a quite high level. Those include the Malaysian fugitive Joe Low, who is on the run and facing charges regarding laundering and stealing billions of dollars. The Fugees rapper Pras, who was in charged in a similar but related case for an influence campaign. And then the third is one of the co-founders of the One Taste Orgasmic Meditation company, which were also sentenced, who we our understanding is are in the mix for a possible pardon. I think what you see in this mix is a group of people that have, and I'm not saying that these particular individuals have engaged in anything that is illegal, but it is a reflection of how much individual influence, individual relationships, long, long lobbying campaigns that are not based necessarily on law or on experience, but they are based on your social ties and proximity to the president or perceived view. And I think the reason that we know that this list is concerning so many people is that they've known that it was coming. People are getting indications that this was possible. And so that even that message has set off a frenzy where everyone is trying. You know, I spoke to so many attorneys who said, I'm exhausted. I've had to turn off my phone because there are so many people who think that this is an option. And you know, that is really the major story in Washington lobbying and politics right now.
0: Ty, what do you think of this?
3: Oh, I think it's tragic. I think historically we've seen people pardoned who actually have rehabilitated themselves, done public service, acknowledged their culpability and accountability, been remorseful and apologetic and, you know, determined to restore their own reputations and help the country. Now what you see is, many of the pardons go to people with enormous resources. That's not coincidental, in my view. I mean, you know, keep in mind that Trump, who pretends to be against drugs, you know, one of his most controversial pardons was Juan Hernandez, the former president of Honduras, who was guilty of importing 800,000 pounds of cocaine into the United States. And I don't think we've seen the last of that story. I know people are digging, trying to find, you know, the offshore bank accounts that may have been involved. Same thing with the Binance person, Mr. Zhao, who financed Trump's crypto, family crypto enterprises. So I think, you know, it's not really something that needs to be tiptoed around. This is justice for sale. It's not justice. And I think it's really shameful. And I think this is another area where ideally Congress could step in and try to impose some reasonable limitations, notwithstanding the fact that the pardon power appears to be absolute. It should not be a vehicle for corruption, which I think is clearly what's going on now.
0: Ty, I want to ask you something of a personal question. I mean, you represented sure. Donald Trump. You worked closely with him. Now you're a pretty vocal critic, very vocal critic of him. What do you think of the lawyers who signed on to work with him during this administration?
3: So I think it's very important that even the worst presidents have the best assistants. So I think lawyers who go to work for this administration, if they can go in with the determination to honor their oath, which is to serve the Constitution and American citizens, not an individual, and if they actually do that, they're performing an enormous public service. I think what we see, however, is we've seen a lot of people who have abandoned their oaths. Take Todd Blanche as Exhibit A or Pam Bondi as Exhibit A1. Pam Bondi had a session in the Great Hall of Justice where, you know, she declared the fealty of herself and the entire department to one man, to Donald Trump, not to the country, not to the Constitution, to one man. And you've seen Todd Blanche try to facilitate a $1.8 billion slush fund, taking the money from the taxpayers that it unjustifiably was given to Trump in a, quote, settlement of a dispute that wasn't really even a legal dispute. We've seen people just do things that are unconscionable and unprecedented in American history and at a scale that the country is now being numb to. I've seen comparisons of Hunter Biden to the Trump family. You know, that's like comparing a jaywalker to Jeffrey Dahmer. It's just not real. The Trump is stealing billions. You know, we've got the Kazakhstan deal that's in the news today, $1.6 billion in government financing for a deal in which The Trump family is intimately involved, has a huge percentage of companies that will benefit from that. 14 companies have mining contracts related to $9 billion in U.S. financing. And that those 14 companies have ownership that includes Trump family and the Lutnick family. That's no accident.
0: Ty Cobb, I'm not sure I'll ever hear somebody compare a jaywalker to Jeffrey Dahmer again or put them both in the same sentence, so I appreciate that. Thank you very much. And I appreciate you giving us your personal opinion on the folks that are still surrounding him. Tyler, don't go anywhere. We've got some of your reporting coming up next. Sarah, thank you for bringing us your reporting. You've been knocking it out of the park lately, to say the least. All right, coming up next, what has the Republican Party hitting the panic button? Don't go anywhere.

0: it's his insistence that affordability is a Democratic hoax. It's his declaration that he loves inflation. It's his admission that he doesn't consider Americans' financial situation as a factor in reaching a deal with Iran, not even a little bit, he said. As the New York Times reports for the GOP, a creeping panic is starting to set in. Joining us, politics reporter at Semaphore, Dave Weigel, and Tyler Pager, who's reporting this is still with us. Tyler, explain.
1: Yeah, look, Katie, this is not a new phenomenon that Republicans are concerned about the president and his impact on their electability, and they feel that they're often caught because of how popular he is among the Republican base. They need his support and his endorsement to win their primaries and turn out their voters. But they're also concerned that he hurts them with independent voters, and particularly at this moment. I think it's best encapsulated by the housing bill. This was a bill that members of Congress were standing on a stage bragging about, saying that this was their effort or one of their efforts to tackle the affordability crisis that both parties are talking about. Trump, as that press conference is going on, waiting for him to arrive, cancels it and says, you are not passing the Save America Act, legislation to tighten voting restrictions, so I'm not signing this housing bill. And then we see these images of them literally taking apart the stage that this press conference and signing ceremony was supposed to be held on. Now, does one bill or piece of legislation change the contours of political climate or a competitive midterm election? No, but I think it is part of a pattern in which Republicans feel they need to do a better job of addressing cost of living issues, and Trump is focused on other things.
0: So, Dave, when you're taking a look at the field and the state of play right now, how much do Republicans need something like the housing bill to run on?
2: Well, they were supposed to be running on the One Big Beautiful Bill Act, as they rebranded it later, the Working Families Tax Cuts. They did a lot of work promoting those when people were getting their refunds. They emphasized it again, House Republicans emphasized it again today. But I'd like to bring this back to the Supreme Court's rulings. This week, the president had a very, very good week at the court. He expanded his powers in important ways. He did not get on Watson the ruling he wanted on mail ballots. He did not get the ruling he wanted on birthright citizenship. And through his megaphone and through Truth Social, he was demanding Republicans work more on that. This is a dynamic I've seen when I've talked to Republicans who are closer to the grassroots, is that it's not effective to run the election on, look at these amazing things we did for you in 2025 that compounded for you in 2026. Even the Trump account that might go open for your kid. That's not as powerful as acting on the threat that illegal immigrants pose to America that you are not working on, that Trump wants you to work on it. Why aren't you not, are you not working on it? That's what that you start to hear from the kind of people they need to go knock on doors to donate money, to get excited about their candidates. And this is not new. Lots of presidents and lots of parties in power have done things they thought would benefit them and then lost the midterms. The way that the president is framing everything, he's not satisfied with the wins he's pocketed, which are many. He is pointing to other wins he needs every Republican to get on board for.
0: Yeah, it's like he's hamstringing himself on this when he makes the priority about changing the Constitution to end birthright citizenship or passing the Save America Act or whatever it is. He is telling those base voters who are the most enthusiastic ones that will come out in a midterm election. He's telling them to not be enthusiastic, as Dave was saying, about Republicans, which brings me to my question. I was going to ask you, Tyler, why do Republicans take this? Why don't they stand up and push back and do something about it? I guess the answer is that the base will throw them out if they try to go against Trump, and the general election will throw them out if they don't go against Trump. It's kind of it's a hard place to be in.
1: I mean, you just have to look at case studies of Thomas Massey and Bill Cassidy and Republicans going back to his first term who have criticized or stood up to Trump, depending on the severity you want to describe it as. But the truth of the matter is, we have seen time and time again that Republicans who run in conservative areas are a struggle in primaries when Trump endorses against them. And Trump has shown a willingness to oust incumbents. Look at John Cornyn. I mean, that's a little bit of a different example, but Trump didn't feel Cornyn was loyal enough to him, particularly on some of this legislation, and endorse Paxton. Now, the polls showed Paxton was probably going to win anyways, but it just shows you the sort of loyalty that the president expects from members of the Republican Party and the challenge that they face when they don't fall in line.
0: Dave, what do you make of the Times Siena poll that shows Tallarico neck and neck with Paxton?
2: Well, he gets there in part by performing very well with Latino voters. This is very relevant to what the president's been trying to do to prepare the party for the midterms. The gerrymandering war he restarted in Texas. Republicans drew districts expecting Latinos to vote like they did in 2024. If they're not, that's going to impact Republican chances in a lot of the Southwest, Florida, et cetera. And it goes back to, does Trump overestimate his popularity with the electorate?
0: All right, Dave Weigel, Tyler Pager, gentlemen, thank you so much. Coming up next, a closer look at those massive, massive crowds Fox News has been claiming that have been packing Trump's state fair. They've been celebrating it. Is it there?

0: All right, one more thing before we go. Moments that ask, who are you going to believe, me or your lying eyes?
1: We're celebrating already at the Great American State Fair. Man, we've got thousands of people celebrating this birthday with us, Tommy.
2: As you've seen yourself, there is a big energy here on the National Mall. The crowd sizes are smaller in the morning. It has picked up quite a bit. The State Fair generating a lot of headlines, and we have seen more people come to see it for themselves, including right to the Ferris wheel. You'll zoom in here and see the crowds that are lined up for a chance to see Washington unlike any other way.
3: Well, it's a great day for it, Larry. Good afternoon. Perhaps now the closing bell is here. We're going to get more people coming out here now that work is done.
4: Such a fabulous setting and on such a grand occasion.
5: It really is great. People are having a great time here.
0: As you've seen here, people are there. They are showing up. They are here. They're just wearing their invisibility cloaks. That'll do it for me today. Deadline White House starts after a quick break.

0: The decision was 6-3. Chief Justice John Roberts and Justices Elena Kagan, Sonia Sotomayor, Amy Coney Barrett, and Ketanji Brown Jackson were all in the majority. Justice Brett Kavanaugh concurred in part. In the majority opinion, Chief Justice Roberts writes this, quote, "We have repeatedly understood the precedent of the Supreme Court to guarantee citizenship to all children born in the U.S. and subject to its power. We see no reason to depart from that view today." In a concurring opinion, Justice Jackson puts a sharper point on it by writing this, quote, "The ultimate irony is that for all the talk about the detestable Supreme Court decision that slaves were not citizens, the government and the principal dissent propose a return to its core tenet. Their bottom line is that for certain people, being born on American soil will not suffice to confer citizenship. It is that odious conclusion that the Constitution plainly rejects, as the court explains. The America that was reborn from the rubble of the Civil War simply does not countenance that inequitable result. Thankfully, a majority of the court remembered this today and has dutifully preserved the most basic animating principle of our nation's founding, that all human beings are created equal once more." Three of the conservatives on the Supreme Court made no secret of their contempt for that decision today. In a dissent, Justice Samuel Alito writes this, quote, "This is one of the most important decisions in the history of the court, and in my judgment, the court has made a serious mistake." Alito adds that the majority's interpretation of the Constitution, quote, "degrades the concept of United States citizenship." In his own separate dissent, Justice Clarence Thomas adds this, quote, "Today's opinion devalues citizenship." While Justice Kavanaugh agreed in part with the majority opinion overturning Donald Trump's executive order, he did not agree that birthright citizenship is a constitutional right. Kavanaugh left the door open for Congress to act. One of the many warning signs that today's decision may not be the final word in our country on the issue of birthright citizenship. While the Supreme Court dealt a major blow to Donald Trump's attempt to define who gets to be an American, for now, it also wrapped a term defined by massive expansions of Donald Trump's presidential powers, including just yesterday when the court handed Trump the ability to fire independent government regulators on a whim without cause, despite federal laws protecting their jobs. These warning signs about just how far the Supreme Court has lurched to the right and how much further they could go to continue in enabling Donald Trump and his allies is where we begin today. Joining me is senior editor and legal correspondent at Slate, our friend Dahlia Lithwick. She's been following and writing about the court for more than two decades. Also joining us, former deputy national security advisor to President Obama, now the co-host of Pod Save the World. Our contributor Ben Rhodes is here, and Cody Wofsy is here. He's the deputy project director of the ACLU's Immigrants Rights Project. The ACLU represented the plaintiffs in this case before the court. Cody, I start with you, your reaction.
1: Yeah, absolutely. This win before the Supreme Court today is an absolute vindication for generations of Americans who have fought for full and equal citizenship and for millions of families across the country. This executive order was absolutely lawless, and it threatened to strip citizenship from tens of thousands of babies being born every single month in this country. Supreme Court's majority opinion closes the door on that threat and ultimately, as you say, reaffirms that what the Constitution says about citizenship is exactly what it means. If you are born in this country, you belong here.
0: What do you make of the way the justices organize themselves with six in the majority, not the 5-4 nail biter, but not 9-0 on something that I feel like you learn in elementary school, the concept of birthright citizenship?
1: You're absolutely right. This should have been a 9-0 opinion. The constitutional text is clear, the history is clear, and the Supreme Court precedent is clear going all the way back to the 1898 decision in Wong Kim Ark. And I think that the majority opinion very ably explains the ways in which all of those ways in which we interpret the Constitution and decide constitutional questions all point in exactly the same direction. Everyday people on the street understand the rule. If you're born in this country, you are a U.S. citizen. Unfortunately, there were justices who saw it a different way, but those are dissenting opinions. And the court's decision, the majority here, reaffirms this really bedrock constitutional rule and ensures that these children will remain citizens for the rest of their lives.
0: Dahlia, let me ask you about something that's come up every day this week, and that is the personal nature of the text of the decisions. I mean, Justice Ketanji Brown Jackson making no secret about how she sees the dissent. Samuel Alito calling the majority, quote, wrong. What stands out to you?
2: I mean, I think if you read Justice Jackson, first of all, to be clear, it is a clinic on how to do constitutional text and history and originalism and how to do it right. And so for folks who want to read, like, if you really believe that you go back to history and you go to, back to text and meaning, they should read Justice Jackson. But she's very clear. This is a direct response to what she thinks Justice Thomas has just gotten woefully wrong. In his dissent, and in a sense, that feeling that she has to take him on his own terms. It's not that we never see this, but I think you're right to say aggregated over the last few weeks, right? You and I talked last week about sniping between Justices Alito and Sotomayor over a dissent that she read. There just seems to be a sense that trust is broken among the justices, and that there is a feeling that the skin is very, very thin, and that everything is personal and everything is expressed personally.
0: I want to read from Justice Jackson's concurrence, the part where she calls out Justice Clarence Thomas. She writes this: despite his longstanding endorsement of a colorblind constitution, Justice Thomas now surprisingly suggests that the citizenship clause was a race-conscious remedial measure relating only to, quote, freed slaves such as Dred Scott and those who shared with them certain characteristics. It is for this reason, he says, that, quote, children who were born in the United States but to parents not domiciled here are not entitled to claim birthright citizenship. But that narrow vision of the 14th Amendment bears little relationship to the history of its ratification. Even worse, Justice Thomas's telling leads the entire point of the Second Founding. The Reconstruction Amendments were an anti-caste, anti-subordination reset for the nation, not a mere spot treatment for the dark stain of slavery. She seems to be getting at something, and again, not a lawyer, not a Supreme Court journalist like you are, but she seems to be getting at something that kind of hovered over the voting rights decision as well. What is this about?
2: It hovered over the affirmative action decision. I mean, this is, to the extent that there is a progressive originalist on the court. And by the way, it hovered over her confirmation hearing as well. She is very committed to the principle that if you are going to say you're a textualist and originalist, that the meaning of the drafters of the Reconstruction amendments matters, then be true to that. And I think that for her, again, the only word I can keep using is gaslighting, that this very cramped, very forced, utterly ahistoric, utterly indefensible reading of the Reconstruction Amendments, to her, she experiences it like a wound. And so I think that what you are seeing is her pushing back on, again, an idea of a colorblind constitution or colorblind Reconstruction Amendments that has kind of been plucked out of thin air and pushed to its maximalist extreme. And for her, I think she really feels like if you are going to write those out of the Constitution, I am going to fight you. And it's become extremely visceral and personal for her every time they do it.
0: I mean, let me just take a short detour with you, Dahlia. If you take the Kagan and Sotomayor dissents in the two cases, I guess it was late last week. It feels like the 11th day of the same week, but I think those were last week. And you take Ketanji Brown Jackson's concurrence today, and you take the voting rights decisions. I mean, the liberal justices are telling a really stark story to anyone who's listening.
2: I think they each have a tell. I think they each have a pain point. I think, you know, if you read Kagan today on campaign finance, for her, you know, corruption is always going to be a thing she cares deeply about. I think both Sotomayor and Kagan care deeply about public regard for and continued respect for the courts. And I think that, you know, they each kind of come to this from their own places. But I think you're exactly right that they have, in some sense, divvied up the workload as between the three of them. And for, you know, Justice Sotomayor, it's often, you know, about race. For Justice Jackson, it is frequently, and I think, again, sort of viscerally and existentially, about the claims that the Reconstruction Amendments have to mean what they say they mean. The Civil Rights Act has to mean what it says it means. And so I think in some sense, they've all picked some component of what has been dismantled by the Roberts Court supermajority, and they just go to town on it every opportunity they can. And again, it is not common to read dissents from the bench. When you hear them reading from the bench, that's one of the things they're pointing up, is kind of yelling into the void, this is wrong.
0: Yeah. Ben Rhodes, I want your take on all of it, but let me just add a little bit of the New York Times reporting on this topic. The justices pride themselves on reaching unanimous results, often publicizing their ability to find common ground in a surprisingly high number of cases. But in just the last week, 7 of the 9 decisions announced by the Supreme Court split the justices 6-3, with all Republican nominees in the majority and all Democratic nominees in dissent. The divisive rulings illustrate how the court's 6 Republican nominees are routinely controlling the outcome in decisions large and small this term and moving the law steadily to the right.
3: Yeah, I want to start by building on something that Dahlia said in response to this, Nicole. And as you know, even though this isn't my normal area of focus, I just spent 4 years in American history on the book I just finished. And there's a line from Frederick Douglass, I'm going to paraphrase here, that I think is very relevant. And it ties into what Dahlia was just saying. He was talking about people who were trying to gut the 14th Amendment back in the 19th century. And he said, how is it that these people on the right try to divine the original intent of the founders who wrote the Constitution, but they ignore the intent of the people that drafted the 14th Amendment, that essentially in our system, we have a Constitution that was allowed to be amended. That was by the design of the founders. And I think the reason that you have such intense divisions on the court right now, I want to say, first of all, I believe that it's the progressive judges who are acting in line with American traditions. And we are talking about very big questions. What does it mean to be an American? Who is an American? Who gets to decide those questions? And I believe it's Justice Jackson and Sotomayor and Kagan, who are actually in line with our constitutional traditions, including the amendments of the Reconstruction era, who are saying, you can't just come in here on the right wing of this court and seek to rewrite American history. There is gaslighting going on here. This is not just about trying to kind of ram down a right wing agenda on the rest of us. That's bad enough. It's about trying to kind of claim that as the kind of patriotic basis for what the court is doing. And the other thing is they're twisting themselves in knots. I mean, the degree of inconsistencies here, you know, we believe in states' rights only when it's a states' rights agenda that the far right supports in this country. You know, we believe in original intent only when it's the original intent or the people that we agree with. There's this kind of picking and choosing and selective use of the law in American history just to dress up Donald Trump's agenda in the best way it can appear, dress up things like unlimited, you know, campaign finance, which is clearly corrupting our politics in ways that support the right wing in this country, kind of dressing that up as, you know, free speech, dressing up the radical gerrymandering of districts for partisan and sometimes racialized purposes as somehow, in line with American traditions here. And so I think that there's a reason it's so intense. And what it says to me, Nicole, is that the court is broken. And that's what these justices are trying to tell us as best that they can.
0: We have to deal with the Kavanaugh concurrence, which seems to be an instruction that Donald Trump has taken as such, an instruction. He's already said, I hear you, Justice Kavanaugh, on it. How does that impact the perception that the court is working in concert with the Trump White House, Ben?
3: I think what it tells me, Nicole, that is kind of alarming, right, is Kavanaugh's almost signaling, I can't quite go this far because, as you point out, the birthright citizenship thing should be a slam dunk. But, you know, maybe, you know, I'm going to urge you to push your agenda through Congress in this way. You know, it's like I'm aiding you. I'm trying to kind of, you know, pass the puck and you can skate to it to get the thing done that you want to get done. The Supreme Court is not supposed to be helping to facilitate the implementation of the agenda.

0: Miami, July 5th and July 31st. 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
1: Sometimes to Trump, you know, we're going to be with you on almost all of these things. And, oh, when we are not with you, we're going to kind of signal to you how you might better go about getting this done, you know? And that, to me, kind of speaks to the breakdown of how the system's supposed to work. Just because they're right-wing justices appointed by Republican presidents doesn't mean that their job is to try to help kind of facilitate the implementation of an agenda by signaling, well, you know, this one you should take to Congress. You know, it should be a open and shut case that if you're born in this country, you're a citizen. That was the intent of the people who wrote the 14th Amendment, and there's no overturning that even through an act of Congress.
2: Yeah, I mean, some of the opinions have sounded like job applications to work in the policy shop, like with Stephen Miller, we're hiring, you know, they're writing policy explanations. Makes you wonder not just who's writing them, but who's editing them before they go public. I need all of you to stick around. There's much more on this final day of decisions from the Supreme Court. Trump and his loyalists on Capitol Hill say they will, quote, correct the court's ruling today on birthright citizenship. We'll talk to a senator about the fight ahead on that front. Plus, another decision today impacts how much money is spent in politics, a decision that struck down limits on campaign finance and potentially opens the door to more corruption. And later in the broadcast, brand new reporting on just how secretive Donald Trump and his administration are being when it comes to the cost of his gold-gilded ballroom that he promised his donors were going to pay for. All those stories and much more. Deadline White House continues after a quick break. Don't go anywhere.

0: I want to play for you what the director of the ACLU, Cecilia Wang, said on our earlier today about the case.
1: This is something that's so meaningful to all of us, really, all of us in this country who can trace our ancestry to that first American ancestor, whether it's your parent, whether it's your great-great-grandfather or your great-great-grandmother. There was someone in your family, if you have an immigrant background, who was the first American. Today's decision is a very fundamental repudiation of President Trump's efforts. Going into this holiday weekend with the 250th anniversary of our Declaration of Independence, I feel an extra sense that when all of us band together to fight back against government officials who are trying to take away our rights, we can win. So it'll be a really special 4th of July for all of us.
0: Cody, I want to come back to something that Dahlia said about gaslighting. There's something, I don't know if the word is gaslighty or the moving of the Overton window, that this was covered like a jump ball. Like, we'll see. We'll see what happens. Nailbiter, Clarence Thomas was wandering around Capitol Hill yesterday, and people are like, oh, I wonder what he's there for. Why are we in a moment where things like this are so closely watched and decided?
2: Yeah, I think it's a great question. You know, this idea that we're going to rewrite the words of the Constitution and change who counts as an American, rejecting this really fundamental American principle. Decades ago, this was, you know, bubbling up in far-right anti-immigrant circles, way out of the mainstream. And today it was decided at the Supreme Court. Now, thankfully, it was correctly rejected by a majority of the court, but it's extremely troubling that we even got here. And I think that a huge amount of the blame for that lands at the foot of the Trump administration. This is the most anti-immigrant administration in at least a century and maybe ever. And what we've seen is just a relentless series of attacks on immigrant communities and on mixed status households in this country, overall as an attempt to change the demographics, to turn back the clock to a time when this country was less free and less equal, and more than anything was more white. And birthright citizenship, this effort to change the constitutional rule, that was the tip of the spear when it came to Stephen Miller's vision of a whiter America. It is extremely troubling that those ideas have made it into the mainstream enough for the Department of Justice to be making the arguments it made in this case. But I think it's absolutely vital that we held the line on this critical issue, and that the rule that has formed the foundation of so many of our families, as Cecilia pointed out, going back generations, will continue to shape America and continue to bring the beauty of the American experiment into the future.
0: Dahlia, the case started its way toward the Supreme Court when immigration was divisive. In the 2 years since Trump has been there, the question of is immigration good or bad was asked by the New York Times after the killings in Minneapolis. And I think 80% of respondents somewhere around there said immigration is good. Trump's radical policies have actually lifted people's beliefs about the benefits of immigration. What do you make of the court once again standing in the three justices that write for the dissent? The arguments that they made, that they released publicly, are so far out of the mainstream of public thought again, and they're getting publicized in part because the justices publicized them. What do you make of the court's indifference to how it's viewed by the vast majority of Americans in the mainstream on this question?
3: It's a really important question, and I think I would say sort of two responses. There is a chicken-egg problem here insofar as I completely take Cody's point that this is a MAGA project. This is Project 2025. This is Donald Trump and Stephen Miller all the way down. But it has been aided and abetted at every turn, even before this term, by this Supreme Court. And this Supreme Court has been willing, for some of the reasons that Ben suggested, has been willing to engage in a decades-long project to, right, maximalist presidential power, you know, plenary powers that didn't exist. You can think about the immunity case. So I just want to be really precise that it's not one or the other. It's not the White House versus the court. It's the two of them working hand in glove on virtually every issue that Trump hustled to the court this term and last term to do the same things. And so I think it's just important to see the symbiosis that's at work here. Because mm-hmm. they work together. And I think it's important to understand there's an entire legal industrial complex, right, of amicus briefs and law professors who support that. I think your sort of bigger point is, does the American public balk now? Knowing what we know, does this seem like the court got out over its skis? And if you read these opinions, which were drafted in the last couple of days, and these dissents, clearly the dissenting justices don't think so. Clearly they feel that this massive wholesale rewriting of the Constitution, the wind is at their backs, and that signals to me they don't feel accountable to the public or anyone else about the positions they take. They don't feel as though they're taking a risk right now.
0: Ben, it brings the politics into this. You and I worked for different political parties at a time, but now I think I don't want to speak for you, but I feel like I am part of the same pro-democracy coalition. We're on the same side. And why doesn't the pro-democracy side make more overt, persuasive messages to the electorate? I mean, these are so widely outside of the mainstream of American public opinion on immigration, on birthright citizenship, on temporary protective status. I mean, the conservative justices are so detached from, and again, they'll say they're not political actors. The things that they put in writing make it literally sound like they want Capitol Hill policy jobs or legiferous jobs. I mean, they certainly aren't acting like they're not political actors, and they're not writing like they're not political actors. And they talk at events, and they sound like the most thin-skinned politicians you and I have ever encountered in our political lives. So why can't a better argument be made to the vast majority of Americans who are sort of under this pro-democracy tent that electing more Democrats is the only way to sort of move the court back into the mainstream?
4: Look, I think you're right, Nicole. I'm going to take the ball from Cody and then Dahlia and take it one step further, right? Cody talked about the Trump administration. Dahlia talked about the legal industrial complex in the court. I'm going to talk about the Republican Party here, because there's been a decades-long effort by the Republican Party to rig the entire system, to entrench themselves in power, and to be able to ram through minority views on the rest of the country, whether they do that through presidential power, whether they do that through the court. We see that time and time again. And we're left in this place where, you know, we're celebrating when the Supreme Court, you know, doesn't do away with birthright citizenship or doesn't overturn the result of the 2020 election in line with Donald Trump. Like, those should be absolute slam dunks. And meanwhile, everything else is them upholding or ramming through very minority views on the rest of the country through often dubious legal reasoning. Let's just take money in politics, which also featured, you know, Americans are sick of money in politics in both parties. Mm-hmm. Nobody thinks it's a great idea that every special interest group in this country can just pour unlimited dark money into the political process. You know, this is something that happened in the Obama years. They weren't deferential to the presidential prerogative when the president was a Democrat. You had justices sitting in the audience at Obama's State of the Union, you know, reacting visibly angry when he suggested that dark money was going to flood our politics, which it has. Look, the point, Nicole, for Democrats is there is no longer a question of a democracy agenda and then a kind of kitchen table agenda. You see John Ossoff doing this well. The reason the system is rigged is because the whole system is corrupt. And if we're going to have better outcomes in policy, then we're going to have to change how our democracy works. We're going to have to change how the Supreme Court operates. There has to be Supreme Court reform. We just can't sit here for decades and allow people that have no regard for the Constitution or public opinion to sit in judgment of our lives like this. And so I think what Democrats have to do is, you know, they keep having these kind of separate silos. Like we're either talking about the court, or we're talking about abortion and Roe v. Wade, or we're talking about corruption, or we're talking about, you know, your prices. No, it's all one big thing. And the reason that the system feels broken is because it is. And part of the reason that the system is broken is because this Supreme Court has been packed and orchestrated over decades by the far right in this country. And if that's going to be the case, you're going to have to reform how the democracy functions, or else we're going to keep getting outcomes that are wildly out of step with public opinion.
0: Yeah, and they're the ones telling us that they are making policy choices, making policy decisions. It is remarkable. Cody, thank you so much for starting us off. Dahlia and Ben, stick around. When we come back, as Ben just set up perfectly for us, the court also today handed a major victory to Donald Trump and his allies in the Republican Party in their attempts to inject more money into our elections. We'll tell you about that next.

0: In another Supreme Court decision announced today, the court upended decades of its own precedent with a ruling that will have an immediate impact on how tens of millions of dollars flow into this year's midterms. In a 6-3 decision, the justices struck down caps on federal campaign finance spending, clearing the way for major political party groups to now spend unlimited amounts of money in coordination with a specific candidate. In her dissenting opinion, Justice Elena Kagan argues that the majority's opinion, quote, jettisons a rule needed to protect our democracy's integrity. Justice Kagan writes, quote, here the subject is campaign finance law. For those who think there is too much of it in this country, for those who would prefer even more money to be pumped even more easily into politics, despite the danger of corruption, this overruling is for you. I want to bring in voting rights attorney and founder of Democracy Docket, Mark Elias. He argued this case before the Supreme Court. Dahlia and Ben are still with me. I know you usually win. Of all your wins, it's unfortunate that this was not one of them. We need more money in our politics, said no one ever. Who is this for?
1: This is for the Republican Party. I mean, look, the Republican Party have been trying to strike down this particular limit, this particular law. They have been trying to strike down as long or longer, actually, than I've been a lawyer. In fact, the very first brief I ever filed in the United States Supreme Court was in a case in the mid-1990s where they were trying to strike down this provision, and they failed. Then they tried to do it again in the early 2000s, and they failed. And the only thing that's happened since then and now is the composition of the court. You know, Congress passed this law all the way back in the 1970s, and it was upheld in the original Buckley case. It's been upheld since then, as I mentioned. And it's just like the conservatives on the court saw an opportunity to get rid of a provision that the RNC is not liked, that the National Republican Party is not liked for forever. So they did it. And they did it, frankly, on the thinnest of theories of standing, which is that J.D. Vance intends to run for U.S. Senate. That's literally the basis upon which they found this case was even justiciable.
0: I want to read you more from Kagan's dissent, Mark. She writes, the First Amendment permits campaign finance restrictions that are narrowly tailored to protect against quid pro quo corruption and its appearance. Caps on a party's coordinated expenditures pass that test with flying colors. That's not my personal theory. It is, now was, the court's. 25 years ago, in a case called Colorado II, the court considered and rejected the same arguments it finds irresistible today. What we've been talking all, you know, term about the contortions that the justices put themselves in to make this about anything other than policy and politics. Just explain how they contorted themselves to disagree with themselves from 20 years ago.
1: Yeah, so essentially, the campaign finance law is going all the way back, like I said, to post-Watergate, when Congress held hearings and based on a real-life example of a president actually abusing his political party to raise money in order to sell policies to wealthy individuals and corporations, passed a law that limits the amount of money that political parties can spend in coordination with their candidates. This does not prevent them from running independent expenditures. This simply prevents them from spending unlimited amounts of money to pay the bills of campaigns, to essentially just do a wealth transfer to campaigns. This has been on the books since the 1970s. In the early 1990s, the Republican Party decided they wanted to do away with this in a case called Colorado I. That failed. Then in Colorado II, it failed again. And the Supreme Court made very clear that this limit on unlimited expenditures, contributions, essentially, in-kind contributions, essentially, to candidates, served several important purposes, including preventing the parties from being used as a mere conduit of money, since the contribution limits to parties are so much larger than they are to campaigns. It prevents donors from just giving large checks to parties as a pass-through to the candidates that they prefer. And that rationale stood. Several times the Republicans went back to lower courts and failed. And, you know, John Roberts and Brett Kavanaugh and the rest of the conservatives, now they have control of the court, they decided that they were going to undo that and unleash what is going to be a torrent of new money, and in the case of Donald Trump and the Republican Party, just another vehicle to put money in the pockets of these campaigns and the people who benefit from them.
0: Which is stunning when taken side by side with all the corruption we're seeing in full view in Washington, in Donald Trump's Washington and White House. I have to sneak in a break. I want to bring Dahlia and Ben in on this and broaden the conversation to what we now understand about the court. We'll all be right back.

0: We're back with Mark, Dahlia, and Ben. Dahlia, on this topic that I have a bottomless appetite to understand, here's Justice Kagan's dissent. I'm not sure what to call a remnant of a remnant, but that's what the court has left today. And the result will be what Justice Breyer warned of, a legal regime increasingly unable to stop political corruption and thus to preserve our institution's democratic legitimacy. Basically arguing that with this decision, we are where we've been warned we would end up, in a legal structure where corruption is inevitable and institutions become illegitimate. That is a sharp, stark, and unfortunately likely accurate warning.
1: If I can marry what Mark was just saying to what Ben said earlier when we were talking about the court, I think it's really important to understand that this Roberts 6 supermajority was put in place by design at great expense, right? We know the kinds of money from big donors that went to seating this court, and they were put in place in many ways to break democracy, to ensure that democracy can't function. And they've done that, right? Partisan gerrymandering, racial gerrymandering, vote suppression by the skin of our teeth. Mail-in voting survives this week. But I think it's really important to understand that for democracy to succeed is for these wildly unpopular, off-the-wall ideas. And you've made the point. Nobody wants big slushing money driving politics. Those ideas gain salience, they gain traction because they get welded to ideas about what the First Amendment requires. And then over years and years, they get bootstrapped to existing, you know, remnants of remnants until there's nothing left. But I think the really important point that Ben made that I really think is at the core of this is that anyone who actually believes in democracy, that democracy has to keep working, needs to connect it up to what the court has done in this particular case to make sure that big money keeps polluting politics, but also to utterly and completely undermine confidence in institutions. And the way to think about that isn't to say, therefore, we don't fight for democracy or we don't fight for a better court. It's to say, this is by design. It's worked. And now we have to figure out a way to kind of strip it down to the studs and get it to do the thing it was meant to be doing from the jump.
0: Ben, you get the last word.
2: This is the, I think, the biggest issue in the country right now. The unlimited flood of money in politics is connected to everything else that we don't like. It's connected to runaway inequality. It's connected to high prices. It's connected to racial gerrymandering. It's connected to kind of brutalist immigration policies. It's connected to the fact that the president's family is making billions of dollars off the presidency. And all of it, as Dahlia points out, it's meant to make people cynical. It's meant to make people think that they have no power. They have no agency. Power has been removed from them and has been put in the hands of a handful of Supreme Court justices, Donald Trump and his family, people like Elon Musk, who's a trillionaire now. That would be impossible without his capacity to influence politics through hundreds of millions of dollars in donations. Like, this is all by design. And unless and until we address this fundamental corruption and cynical corruption of our system, we're not going to get better outcomes. We're going to be fighting over scraps in policy and politics in this country. And so I think that this question of money in politics, it's fundamental to everything that the court does. It's fundamental to everything that's going wrong in the country right now. And anybody who wants to fix this democracy or make better outcomes for the American people is going to have to redesign how this system works as it was intended to work by the founders. I want to stress this. This is the patriotic position. Sometimes people say, well, if you want to reform the court, you know, you're the one messing around with democracy. These are the people that broke the democracy. If we're going to make it work again, we're going to have to redesign the system.
0: Yeah, and we're going to have to, you know, peek at what the day-to-day news cycles look like in Hungary leading up to the people rising up over all of these obstacles. They had enough time to put all these hurdles in place, and the people said, no, thank you. Mark Elias, Dahlia Lithwick, Ben Rhodes, the best of the best. Thank you so much for your time today. After the break, Also out of the court today, a blow to LGBTQ rights in this country. We'll bring you reaction from the family of one of the teens who brought that case to the court next.

There's another Supreme Court ruling to tell you about today. This one upheld state laws barring transgender girls and women from playing on school athletic teams, marking another setback for transgender youth and people in this country. The court's six conservative justices ruled that state bans in Idaho and West Virginia do not violate the Constitution. One of those cases, the one challenging West Virginia's ban, was brought by a 16-year-old girl, Becky Pepper Jackson. She has publicly identified as a girl since she's been 8 years old. Here's part of what her mom wrote about the decision today. Quote, Becky's smile is also her most powerful response to the cruelty coming from the sidelines. She keeps her head high. She cheers everyone on. That is what a good teammate looks like. That's what a winner looks like. When I watch from the bleachers, that's who I see. A teenager with an extraordinary capacity for kindness and perseverance. A kid who loves her team, her coaches, and her school, and who never asked to be in this fight. I won't pretend this outcome doesn't hurt, but in my book, Becky had already won the moment she stepped onto the field, long before the courtroom was ever part of the story. She simply showed up to play. Taking on something bigger than herself just came with it, but she never flinched, and she's still smiling. We'll stay on top of that story. Another break, we'll talk with a United States senator on the birthright citizenship victory from the Supreme Court, but why the fight is still far from over. The next hour of Deadline White House starts after a quick break.

0: It was always something he felt very strongly about, sort of like tariffs. The executive order that today's Supreme Court ruling weighed in on was one he signed on the first day of his second term as president. Trump even showed up for oral arguments in this case back in April, becoming the first sitting president of the United States of America to do that. So his loss today at the hands of a majority conservative Supreme Court, many of the members he picked, is a big one. But as we discussed over the last hour, the ruling was actually closer than it looks. Justice Brett Kavanaugh agreed with the majority that Trump's executive order was illegal, yet he dissented in part and seemed to give Congress an instruction or invitation to keep fighting this issue. Donald Trump seized on that perceived invitation and called on Congress to act immediately. Republican Senator Eric Schmidt of Missouri responded, posting this on social media, quote, "Justice Kavanaugh may have left Congress a door. I'm filing legislation to walk through it." Senator Schmidt's Senate colleague, Democrat Alex Padilla, underscored the need to keep fighting in a powerful response. Quote, "The Constitution could not be clearer. If you are born in the United States, you are a citizen of the United States, period. No ambiguity." While there is nothing surprising about Donald Trump's efforts to erode birthright citizenship and disregard laws he does not like, today's decision reaffirms over a century of legal precedent protecting this fundamental constitutional right. This is personal. I'm a proud son of immigrants. I was born in the United States. I'm a proud citizen of the United States with freedom to pursue the American dream. While we celebrate this ruling today, we cannot rest, because this is certainly not the end of Trump's attacks on our Constitution, on our democracy, and the notion of what it means to be American. As Americans, we will continue to organize, vote, legislate, and litigate because our country depends on it. Not giving up in the fight to protect our Constitution is where we begin the hour with Democratic Senator Alex Padilla of California. Also joining me for the hour, my friend, political analyst, host of the Bulwark podcast, Tim Miller's here. Senator, I start with you. Your reaction first to the decision.
1: Hi, Nicole. Well, I'll tell you what, I've heard from a lot of folks from California to Washington and everywhere in between. What does it say that we were waiting with bated breath for the Supreme Court to uphold the Constitution, right? We were praying for this outcome, but preparing for some devastating news, because that's the times that we're living in, whether it's a Supreme Court that will act in ways that we can't understand, or Donald Trump and the next thing that will come out of his mouth. We know that the debate doesn't end here. We won a big case at the Supreme Court today, and that deserves to be celebrated, especially in light of the 4th of July coming up at the end of the week. But as so many of us are saying, we know the work's not over. Trump will continue to press this issue. He'll continue to attack, maybe, you know, revisit a different executive order, the push through Congress. And you've seen some of the Republican members of Congress already jumping at his command. So we will legislate however we can, litigate when we need to, but we'll continue to organize and mobilize the vote this November, because the political pushback is the ultimate accountability.
0: Senator, I made the same point about the press coverage, you know, that we've largely covered this case as the big one, but we've covered it as a jump ball. You know, we'll see what they do, assuming nothing. What does it say about our country that on the press end, we've covered this as it could go either way? People have, as you said, been waiting with bated breath to see whether something written down in the Constitution would survive the second Trump term.
1: Right. And so we can have the policy discussion and debate. I think history is very, very clear. We can, of course, have the political discussion and debate, because it will not end as long as Trump is in office. But let's not forget the personal, right? What it means for people. I've been sharing throughout the day of how this is personal for me, not just as a proud son of immigrants. My parents immigrated to the United States in the 1960s. I was born here, so I'm a citizen by birth, and I've been able to live the American dream, including but not limited to serving as a member of the United States Senate. But when my wife, Angela, and I are having conversations with our kids about issues, and they ask us, well, what if the Supreme Court, you know, found differently? What does it mean not just for my parents? What does that not just mean for my wife and I? What does that mean for our own children? Because if we lose our citizenship, as no doubt Donald Trump would like to see happen, what does that mean for our kids? Do we get to stay? Do we have to self-deport? Like, And that just happened to be our family, but I assure you, millions of families across the country were having those same very difficult conversations and experiencing that same sort of anxiety and uncertainty. And so thank God the Supreme Court got it right this time.
0: You know, the case started making its way toward the court. I mean, he signed this executive order on the first day of his term. It feels like 11 years ago, but it was about 18 months ago. Immigration is actually more popular now than it was when he was elected a second time. You were manhandled. I think that's the most diplomatic way to put it, by Kristi Noem's security entourage. We had a lot of eyes on the ground in Minneapolis, but the excesses of ICE are ongoing. And I wonder what your thoughts are on the current immigration regime of the Trump White House.
1: Yeah. And so look, I'll tell you this, Nicole, the cruelty continues. The cruelty is just less visible than it was a year ago or even 6 months ago. The detention and arrests of nonviolent criminals, right? Because for as much as talk there is about the worst of the worst and the dangerous violent criminals, the majority of people being detained, even deported without due process, are not that. But what hasn't been seen, not on cable news every night and not on social media feeds, is the conditions in detention facilities. So horrible. Mm-hmm. Lack of access to clean water, food that's rotten or has maggots in it, lack of medical attention, even for folks in critical conditions. The cruelty is the point for this administration, and the cruelty trying to drive people to just waive their rights and self-deport. I think that's why public opinion has shifted, because it was one thing to say, well, let's secure the border, but the cruelty we've seen in communities across the country is not what people signed up for. Not only is it unpopular, they know it's not good. It's not good policy, and it's not good for the economy. When people are afraid to go to work, when people are afraid to go shopping, when you're deporting people who work in the fields, of course the price of food is going to go up. When you're deporting construction workforce, of course the cost of housing is going to go up. So people have seen Trump for what he truly is now, and that's why the approval ratings have flipped.
0: The approval rating for the court is also at an historic low. When you take the body of the language of the dissents from Justice Ketanji Brown Jackson to Justice Elena Kagan and Justice Sotomayor in the various decisions eliminating temporary protective status, Justice Ketanji Brown Jackson's concurrence today on birthright citizenship, her pointed sort of rebuttal to Thomas. What do you make of the state of polarization among the writings of the justices themselves?
1: Yeah. Again, the public confidence in the Supreme Court is not nearly what it should be, even on a case as clear as this birthright citizenship. Right. The Constitution couldn't be clearer. You read my statement earlier. Anybody born in the United States is a citizen of the United States, period. All right. Couldn't be any more clear than that. And even then, with that language in the Constitution, it was not a unanimous decision by the Supreme Court. Thankfully, it was a majority, but it wasn't unanimous. So, again, we have to continue not just to wonder, but to continue to be vigilant. The attacks from the Trump administration and from, MAGA Republicans are going to continue. So we'll have to continue to resist, have to continue to fight back and defend our values, defend our rights and build on them for future generations.
0: Senator Alex Padilla, thank you so much for starting us off on this news this hour.
1: Thank you, Nicole.
0: Tim Miller, let me bring you in on this. I feel like we need to do a whole hour just on the writings of the three liberal justices. And we sometimes say they're writing for history. No, they're writing to stop traffic and get everyone to wake the bleep up and look at what's happening in this country. The alignment between the radical things that Trump is doing and the number of things that the Supreme Court sort of says, okay, it is sort of like watching those permissive parents let the kid that everyone knows is out of control do the things that they shouldn't be doing. And to read those dissents, not in birthright, it's just a concurrence from Jackson. They were with the majority, luckily, in this case. But this term seems to signal real warnings for the country from the three liberal justices.
2: Yeah, absolutely. It's kind of the red flashing Drudge siren, or a pay attention to me over here. Like, this is like, there are lots to be concerned about. And if you look at Birthright, as you mentioned, it's a concurrence, but you can kind of sense an exasperation and sense an urgency of like, well, I'm not writing this 9-0. I have to write this because this right. should have been a 9-0 case. Neither you or I are constitutional scholars, Nicole, but we both have eyes and can comprehend just the plain text of the Constitution. And we've had constitutional amendments in the past. If the MAGA movement thinks it's that important, the people who are born in this country are not granted citizenship, like we've done in the entire history of our country, they could go through that process. But they didn't. They tried to do it via executive fiat from the king, and it should have been an open and shut case, and instead you end up with a 6-3 case. It's really kind of more like a 5-3-1 case, because Kavanaugh writes that he reads this as Congress could pass this law. Like, you wouldn't need a constitutional amendment. You could do it via Congress, and that's kind of what Trump grabbed onto and started pushing afterwards. And so, and I think that is alarming. It's alarming when Trump's in there 2.5 more years. You don't know if he gets to replace another justice, and that starts to get closer to a majority. And so, I think that is kind of, part of the reason that you're seeing kind of the urgency in the either the concurrence in the case of Birthright or the dissents in some of these other cases like Slaughter from the liberal justices.
0: I mean, none of the politics of the moment are going Trump's way. His own coalition's deeply fractured on whatever we're calling Iran. I mean, it seems like it's still a war zone, an active war. Some people describe it as a shaky ceasefire, but I think a shaky ceasefire and a hot war are essentially synonyms. The economy is on everyone's mind, particularly as we sort of head into the summer holiday season. Filling up is sort of gobsmacking, and his indifference to all of it. You know, that the economy, the housing is a yawn. I love the inflation. I mean, what is your sense of this political moment? Because I think these justices have made abundantly clear that they say one thing and do another when it comes to the politics. They're some of the most thin-skinned actors in our politics when they go out and talk about, oh, don't view me as political. And then they write in their opinions like they're policy actors.
2: Yeah. Look, Trump has never been subtle, I guess, to say the least. But I think particularly lately, it's just very obvious, like, what it is that he cares about, what he's focused on in his reaction to these rulings, but, like, as you're saying, and his behavior on other issues. Like, you mentioned the housing bill. That's pretty astonishing. I mean, the Congress has done basically nothing this year. Like, they barely work. And they have one bipartisan bill, right, that they've done all year, which is on housing. All the voters are saying housing matters, costs are what matter to them. Both parties are being responsive to the voters. Very strange and rare. And they get a bill passed, and Trump says, no, I don't know what I'm going to do about it. I might sit on it. I might pocket veto it. I might sign it. I might veto it. What I care about is trying to steal the midterm elections. So we need to get the SAVE Act passed. What I care about is, now that this birthright citizenship executive order has been overruled, now I want Congress to take this up. I want to try to get a law passed to ban people from being citizens if they're born in this country, if their parents are not citizens. So, like, that, and obviously he cares about, the East Wing and the Arch and all of that. Like, that, like, Trump is being very blunt about all that. And so for that to be happening, the political winds are going away from him. But then, to your point about the justices, simultaneously to having this ruling after ruling where they have challenged him on some of his illegal executive orders, we should not acknowledge that. But when it comes to the executive power rulings, time and again, they keep giving him more power. And they did this with his ability to... Yeah. So they did this ability to fire people, obviously with the ability to act with impunity criminally. There's a report coming out that I guess it's $2 million for a pardon now. That seems to be the running number. Like, you can just sell pardons. And so, like, what we have is just a kind of a Trump who is totally detached from his political interests, but, like, really locked in on kind of grabbing as much power and money for him and his cronies as possible, while the getting's good.
0: And his sons, don't forget about that, in Kazakhstan. All right, you're not going anywhere. You're here for the hour. When we come back, there's exclusive new reporting in the Washington Post about the secret agreement Donald Trump is using to get around any remaining normal rules to build his massive, deeply unpopular gold ballroom. where the East Wing once stood. One of the reporters behind that investigative reporting will be our next guest. Also ahead, how

blowing off the very real concerns Americans have, as Tim and I have been discussing, about the high cost of housing and handing Democrats a winning campaign message ahead of the midterms. And it looks like it's starting to pay off in a high-profile Senate race the Democrats are hoping to flip. We'll have all those stories later in the hour. Deadline White House continues after a quick break. Don't go anywhere.

In the latest installment of Donald Trump's shocking but not surprising conduct when it comes to renovating his house, the various vanity projects popping up all across our nation's capital, there is some stunning new reporting in the Washington Post that reveals how Donald Trump skirted normal practices to try to build his massive, deeply unpopular gold ballroom. Quote, White House officials last year secretly awarded a no-bid contract worth up to $500 million for the construction of the East Wing Ballroom in an unusual agreement that sidestepped typical contracting procedures designed to control costs. That's according to a copy of the agreement obtained by the Washington Post. The White House routed the contract through the executive residence, the document shows, an office that is exempt from rules that require federal agencies to solicit competitive bids and disclose details to the public. The office is typically responsible for routine repairs, entertainment expenses, and the purchase of furniture, art, and other items for the executive mansion. The Post adds this reporting, quote, records also show that Donald Trump was directly involved in negotiating some costs for the project, end quote. I want to bring in one of the reporters who broke this story for the Washington Post, Sarah Blasky. Tim is still here. Sarah, can you answer a dumb question? Why do they want to avoid all the normal protections around the contracting process? Are they just trying to go really fast?

0: The White House did not answer that question directly when we asked it for our reporting, but they have given some clues along the way. Some of the documents that we obtained as part of this reporting suggest that the White House has at various times said that they wanted to avoid basically a public notice of this contract or soliciting bids publicly because of national security. But at the end of the day, what we can tell from the records, which include communications between the White House and the general contractor on the project, Clark Construction, is that they were moving very quickly starting last summer. And of course, competitive bidding, going out and asking for, you know, the best price from multiple companies who could do the work does take more time. And they were certainly on a sort of fast track towards what they were hoping was going to be a demolition day in October. And indeed, they did get to that demolition day in October. So there is a speed element. And at the end of the day, they have also made the case that the executive residence, this office that you mentioned, is just simply not bound to the same rules as a federal agency. And so it can do as it wants. And if it does not want to go out to bid, it does not have to.
1: But this is a $500 million, we call it a ballroom, like it's like a room for a dance class. It literally replaces and I think quadruples in size what was standing there before it. Is there any precedent for this fund, which I understood from my time in Washington to be for movie nights? If you're going to premiere a movie, this is the budget for snacks for anyone that comes to screen a movie in the theater, which I think has also been demolished. This is a budget for, you know, if you've got younger children that have lived there, you can use this money for a bunk bed. This is not a slush fund for a, quote, $500 million no bid contract to build a ballroom, is it?
0: So the executive residence is, as you said, this office or division of the executive office of the president, which is basically this, it's the staff that are dedicated to helping the president with things in his personal home and also entertainment expenses. So that's a really important distinction here. So the executive residence, they hire people like the chief usher runs the executive residence, for example, and the housekeepers in the executive mansion who care for the president's personal home in his personal capacity. Those people work for the executive residence. And so if you think about it in those terms, it's exempt from many of these regulations, experts have told us, because it is for the personal or private life of the president. Now, the East Wing is obviously for more than that. And the goal of this president to put this ballroom there for hosting large events is for more than just his personal life. And so the executive residence has had a very small budget in the past for exactly the kind of expenses you're talking about, entertainment, furnishings, art, that kind of thing. $500 million is many, many, many times the amount that is generally allocated to the executive residence. But I will say this, this particular contract does not obligate those funds. And so it's basically saying, you know, if we can get the funds, we'll go through with this. So there's a separate allocation process. And certainly there has been some reporting by my colleagues here at the Post and elsewhere that shows that there are funds coming in to that. It's a repair and restoration account at the White House executive mm-hmm. residence to the tune of many times more millions than has been seen in recent history. And so while there is a precedent for having contracts for small repairs, this is much bigger than that.
1: So Tim, is much, much, much bigger than the cost of snacks for movie night. It is much, much more closer to illegal in the no bid element of it. And it is no bid because these are taxpayer dollars. It's also totally contradictory to everything Donald Trump said that he would do to fund the ballroom. Let me show you Donald Trump specifically on paying for the ballroom.
2: There's a magnificent walkway that goes into what will be the most beautiful ballroom anywhere in the world. So We did this no charge to the taxpayer whatsoever.
3: We're going to have the finest forum, I believe, anywhere in the world. We didn't ask for any tax money. We have no taxes. This is taxpayer free. We have no taxpayer putting up 10 cents.
4: There will never be another thing like this. I don't believe built from a cost standpoint. This is all my money and donors' money. This is tax free.
1: I mean, their own budget requests blow that. I mean, not that it's new that he lies, but these are new lies. And when it comes to the ballroom, it's essentially all sort of AI images and Bill Barr's favorite word, BS.
5: Yeah. Well, they're new lies that kind of stack up to, I guess, one of the one or two biggest lies of Trump for his over 10 years was that he was going to put the focus on the forgotten man and drain the swamp in D.C., right? I mean, that was his core promise in 2017. I had John Dickerson, the former CBS Evening News host, who...
1: Yes, I saw that.
5: Yeah, I had him on the podcast yesterday. He's so great and sad and telling that he's getting pushed out for what we're seeing over there now. But he recalled this quote. I don't go re-listen to Trump's 2017 inaugural that often. I don't know if you do, Nicole. And so he pulled this quote from it that I hadn't heard in
1: once
5: a while.
1: Was enough.
5: Yeah, once was enough. And Trump said this, I'm right here. He said, a small group in our nation's capital has reaped the rewards of government while the people have borne the cost. And like that was his pitch when he came in the first time, right? That he was going to stop doing this. And now he's supercharged it, right? I mean, it is all of his friends. As you mentioned before the break, it's his kids that are reaping the benefits of this government. It's him personally because he wants his fancy ballroom. And, you know, they're not going through the normal process. They're not doing it, you know, in a way that is on the up and up. They're lying about it. They're lying about how much it's going to cost us, the people, because it's us that are paying for it through our taxes. And, you know, this is true on everything. I guess my only other observation when you come to this streamlining and speed is one of the arguments they make against, like, liberal governance, which I share a little bit, is sometimes there are too many meetings, too much red tape, it takes too long, it costs too much. That's happening here. The cost overruns is happening on everything. So they say they're speeding it up, but every time we learn about the bill, it's more than the last one that they said.
1: Well, I guess a lot of it we are learning about from exquisite, careful reporting like yours, Sarah, but a lot of it we can see with our own eyes. And what we can see with our own eyes is he could not install a plastic lining in the reflecting pool. Why does anyone think he can build a structure? Let alone a ballroom with stairs going to nowhere on their own renderings and covered with gold. I guess it's a rhetorical question, but if you want to try to answer it, you'd be my guest.
5: Either of us? Dealer's choice?
1: Either of you. You want to go for it, Tim? Like, what have they done to inspire confidence? There's a fake vandalism narrative to explain the botched installation of a plastic liner in the reflecting pool.
5: Yeah, I mean, this is part of his fake image. I would just say, like, he failed as a real estate guy and we got bailed out through bankruptcy. And then he ended up having his innovation was what he's continued to play into the presidency, which was his celebrity. He was good at being famous, right? And so he put his name on a bunch of stuff that other people built, right? And like that. And so it gave the impression that he was going to be good at this, that he was going to be a builder, that he's going to be efficient at this. And I don't, you know, and if you read Haberman and Swan's book, like it does seem like he does really know about the different kinds of marble and the different kinds of light that come off a chandelier. But like, it doesn't seem like he knows how to build something cheap, under budget, fast, and within the rules. I think that is kind of an obvious statement.
1: And the only thing I would push back on, I read that section, is that it only seems like he knows a lot about marble because I don't know a lot about marble. So like he could be right about marble. He I don't know. He could actually be wrong about marble. I'm just like, marble's not my thing. But Sarah, we're grateful to have this reporting. It's really important piece of our understanding. Thank you for bringing it to us. Tim sticks around. When we come back, there's reason for Democrats to feel cautiously optimistic about all of this, up to and including a race they have dreamed about for decades. There's new polling on the Senate race in Texas that give Democrats a real chance to think it's possible to turn this Republican seat blue. We'll bring you that reporting next.

0: basic economic struggles of everyday Americans, including the millions who voted for him, are a, quote, yawn. It is why we are seeing his poll numbers plunge to levels that were simply unimaginable 2 years ago, particularly in deep red conservative parts of Texas, the state Trump won by 14 points. A brand new New York Times Siena poll shows Texas State Representative James Tallarico tied with that state's Republican candidate, the Attorney General Ken Paxton, at 47% apiece. The poll highlights how in Texas, just 44% of voters approve of the job Donald Trump is doing as president, with 53% of respondents in Texas saying they disapprove of Donald Trump. I want to bring into our conversation Democratic pollster, political analyst Cornell Belcher. Tim is still here. Cornell, where's your head these days on the state of the Democrats' fortunes in Texas?
1: Here we go with Texas again, eh, Nicole? Here we go.
0: I know, I was a Beto believer. I have Texas. I feel like I spent a lot of time in Texas. And what the Texas Republicans like is not what Donald Trump is doing. Gold-gilded stuff does not sell with the sort of like the alpha conservative brand in Texas.
1: I think that's right. Because, look, I think it's the opening is that Trump job approval is way underwater in Texas, which is a long time since you've seen a Republican president this far underwater in Texas. And look, to show you, and look, I was on this show, on your show back when the primary was just before the primary was happening. And I said, look, if Paxton takes out Cornyn, this becomes an open seat. And if Texas comes open seat, like all of us political hacks on this panel understand, that's different than an incumbent. And I think that becomes a much more competitive race and Republicans are going to have to spend money there. And so what you have right now is a toss-up race. But for let's curb our enthusiasm for a moment here. It's a toss-up race where Paxton, who has been indicted, has allegations of cheating, has been impeached, and is an election denier, is it a toss-up race? It is a toss-up race where Paxton, who is seen by a majority as not having good ethics, and where Tallarico, by 18 or 13 points, seen as the more moral upstanding person and the person with the right values, is in a toss-up in Texas. That's how tough Texas is. However, I think this time there is a shot because you do see independents breaking for the Democrat there in a way where we've also seen, Nicole, in the special elections that we've seen, as well as the statewide elections in the off year we've seen independents breaking away from Republicans at such a staggering number that it puts a lot of these districts, a lot of these places in play. The other thing I would point out about the polling really quickly is that there was a lot of conversations about the ground that Republicans made, Donald Trump made among Hispanics, Latinos, in the last presidential election. Mm-hmm. If you look at the way Tallarico is running up the score with Hispanics in Texas right now, you understand that that was not solid or certainly not a shift that we've seen permanence to, as they are also moving back to Democrats.
0: Yeah, and we saw that in New Jersey. It was just a question of whether that was in New Jersey development or national trend. Cornell, let me ask you about the economy. Because you made the point more clearly than I could have. I mean, on the question of ethics or morals, you've got Paxton's own wife answering those questions for us that he is not moral, he is not ethical. If you take that away as perhaps not a top tier issue, is it the economy or what is sort of the issue set look like for you?
1: Well, you know, if you look at the data, we always want to make it about the economy because quite frankly, we're kind of lazy and it's an easy story. But, you know, it's never simply about the economy, right? Voters are making sense of their lives through the prism of their values, of their religiosity, through a lot of different with a lot of different things. But the economy is always always central. And look, here's one where, again, you see independents really moving away from Donald Trump and Republicans on handling the economy. Nicole, if Donald Trump were not underwater by such a large percentage point in Texas, this would not be a tie race, right? Here is one where you absolutely see Donald Trump is the problem dragging down the Republican brand. Because everywhere you see where Donald Trump is underwater, you know, the vast majority of voters who are disapproving of Donald Trump are breaking for the Democrats. So the more he goes underwater, the better it is for Democrats. And here is a state where you see that fade. Like, this would not be that competitive of a race if Donald Trump was not such a drag on the ticket.
0: So, Tim, this is what the New York Times poll finds about this question of the economy. Jobs, the stock market, inflation, and the cost of living are by far the most pressing issue for Texas voters. 28% said economic issues would decide their vote, triple any other issue, and a full 60% of voters disapprove of Trump's handling of cost of living issues. It's sort of, again, I wasn't not a pollster, I'm not an expert, but from working on campaigns, those are just numbers that are becoming structural. And they actually kind of explain why for Trump policy meetings are a quote yawn. He needs his election rigging bill to pass because on the policies he's given up.
2: Correct. Yes. I think that there's maybe positive ways to look at that. That's, I think, going to be good for the Democrats in elections. There's some negative ways to look at it, which is what's happening in his head if he doesn't care about elections anymore. But, you know, on the Texas election, just kind of to add to what you and Cornell said, I just, as part of my personal journey, I know that people like an update. After the trauma of 2024, Cornell had to get back to work doing pollstering. I quit looking at polls for a while because I just couldn't do it. It was too much PTSD, but I'm back, baby. I'm back. This poll came out this morning. I was digging into the crosstabs.
0: Me too.
2: I'm ready to get back out in the field. And I was looking at it, and look, I mean, this, it's interesting. The recall vote for the election in this poll was Trump plus 10. So, you know, that's a 1 in 10 Texas voters have moved, you know, from voting, saying that they're no for Trump to saying that they'd vote for Tallarico, you know, give or take. And so that's a meaningful difference. It's the Hispanic voters, almost, you know, the majority of them, as Cornell pointed out. It's also some, like, older whites, which I think we can probably shorthand as, like, old George W. Bush types in Texas. And so those are the kind of the two groups that have flipped, where Tallarico is still getting just crushed, where Democrats have gotten crushed for a while now, is with working-class white voters. And Tallarico is winning basically every other demographic, except for working-class white voters. He's losing by 40. And so that's the question. It's like, how can the Democrats now, over the next 4 months, try to narrow that gap by talking about affordability, by demonstrating they care about affordability, mm-hmm. by contrasting from Trump, who doesn't care about affordability, who only cares about the gold ballroom, and said that it was a yawn when people mm-hmm. were concerned about housing. You know, so some of those voters obviously aren't gettable, but I just think that is where the fight is. You know, is can you reach a breaking point with some percentage of working class whites in order to win in some of these red states? Because that's kind of the last holdout.
0: All right, we'll press that issue with Cornell on the other side of a short break. Don't go anywhere.

0: The word affordability is a con job by the Democrats.
1: You know, they always have a hoax. The new word is affordability.
0: The word affordability is a Democrat scam.
2: You know what I really love? I love the inflation.
3: I don't think about American financial situation. I don't think about anybody.
4: Cornell, there are things that Trump said that were so crazy. We'd come on and we'd sort of, you know, the shock value, the Russia hoax, Russia, if you're listening, you know, he's benefited by shocking people around issues where the gaslighting at least created enough paralysis for people to say, well, I don't know. Who knows what Russia did? Affordability isn't one of them. Right. Affordability is in your face every day when you stand there and they've added up everything after everything goes by. Affordability is in your face as you push the cart around Walmart and try to decide, do you really need that? Do you really need that? Everyone shops online now. It's on your brain every time you're at your cart, figuring out what to, you know, move to wish list or save for later. Affordability is on everybody's mind. And calling it a hoax, like if you had to go into a laboratory and come up with the worst thing Trump could do for his party, it would be to call affordability a hoax. What do you then do with this sort of raw reveal of Trump's indifference and disdain for people's economic pain?
5: Well, you want to know why the Texas Senate race is a toss-up right now? It's because of stuff like that, right? It's because most voters, especially independent voters and moderate middle of the road voters, it is their top issue. Affordability is not a hoax to them. And you hear it in focus groups all the time where families are talking about how difficult it is to make ends meet. And the president doesn't think it's serious. And it's absolutely hurting the party and their brand.
4: Yeah, I'm with you, Tim. I'm back to looking at the polls, too. Cornell, thank you for your help and for keeping us honest. Thank you both for joining us today. Quick break for us. We'll be right back.

0: Our guest on this week's episode of the Best People podcast is Eddie Glaude, and our conversation is fitting for the week celebrating our country's 250th birthday. But I also got to talk to him about what or who gives him hope for the future of our country. Take a listen.
1: Part of our task, I think, is to clear the underbrush, is to take out all of the stuff that's been underwater, soaked, ruined, so that the millennials and the Gen Zers can come in and gut the house and do what's needed to be done to actually get us to the other side of this.
0: Do you see people doing that? Do you see people in our politics that give you hope?
1: No names jump off the page immediately. You know, I mean, you mentioned Mamdani and immediately people think you're a socialist. And I hate these labels. I just want people to try to address the circumstances of folk. You know, we're drowning in greed and selfishness and hatred. And politicians manipulate those three things repeatedly. And I just want somebody, whether it's Dave Jolly in Florida or whether it's Mamdani in New York, I don't give a damn where you are in the ideological spectrum. Yeah. I just want you to address the circumstances of everyday ordinary folk.
0: You can watch the entire conversation on YouTube right now by scanning the QR code on your screen, or you can listen to it by downloading The Best People wherever you get your podcasts. One more break. We'll be right back.

0: try in the first term, and that was not going to work if the law were applied, because he wanted to see if he could get away with just writing his own executive order and canceling part of the Constitution to ban birthright citizenship. Now, this was dead on arrival by any legal logic, because presidents can't just override the Constitution, otherwise it would be a meaningless document. Trump critics noting that he had wasted a lot of time and legal capital leading up to this loser of a case and this loss today, with a court rebuke that made waves.
1: The Supreme Court has just handed down a second major decision this morning, this one on birthright citizenship.
2: Emphatically rejecting the president's attempt with an executive order to redefine what it means to be a citizen in this country.
3: For more than 100 years, the rule has been simple. If you're born in America, you are an American, and it looks like that won't change.
4: So as we celebrate today's ruling, I have a message for President Trump. You may try to redefine what it means to be an American, and you will fail.
5: Today, the Constitution won. The American people won.
0: A major loss. So, what are we doing here? Well, I'm going to walk you through it. This is not one of those cases that's super complicated or requires a lot of legal intrigue. This loss for Trump means that current citizenship rights hold. So, there's actually no change. He was trying to change things in a manner that was flatly unlawful, and he failed. So if someone's born in this country, they are a citizen. And that's, by the way, the core promise of America. A citizenship which is not bound by a test of, say, heritage or race or religion, which we've seen historically in some parts of the world, but rather that American promise, that thing that we talk about that wasn't always perfectly executed, but was the promise, and the Statue of Liberty talk, and the Nation of Immigrants talk, all of that being built in the idea that if you're born here, you're a citizen here, period. Republican-appointed Chief Justice writing today, citizenship was the right to have rights, freely participate in our political community. The framers extended that promise to every free-born person in this land. We keep that promise today. That was always going to be the only logical legal outcome for this case. If the court did its job, just to apply, first, the plain language and meaning of the Constitution, and second, past precedents, because if you're wondering as you watch the news, is this a new thing? Have we ever looked into this? We have, in many different details. Other cases were somewhat more nuanced because we didn't have a president trying to just cancel the Constitution this way. But if the courts do what I'm telling you is their job, look at the plain meaning of the law and prior precedents, this was never close. In fact, it's kind of striking that this court even took the case. In a different era, it might have simply let stand lower courts ruling against a blatantly unlawful executive order. Now, how did we get here? If you're doing the count here on the last day of the term, the majority was 6. So even though there's a majority of Republican appointees on the court, they're going against a Republican president, as you see there. 3 Republicans and 3 Democratic appointees in the majority ruling against Trump. Thomas, Alito, and Gorsuch, as you see, went so far as to dissent and make what are basically legally fantastical claims that they would actually support a president being able to unilaterally change the Constitution. They would allow Trump, they say, by executive fiat to essentially end birthright citizenship. And if you're wondering, gosh, would they let a President Obama or a future President AOC slash out parts of the Constitution that they don't like for their ideological reasons? Well, that's why so many members of this court face a consistency, credibility, and sometimes self-dealing corruption crisis. They're not credible, some of them. Now, if you dive into the details, there was also some debate about whether this citizenship right is actually rooted in the Constitution. And I will read you that passage in a moment to remind you. But a debate over whether it's there or is it rooted in some other branch of government. Kavanaugh said, well, maybe Congress could enact new legislation establishing exceptions to this very citizenship that the court upheld. Now, on the one hand, that could be a kind of musing. Maybe Congress can do something. But in what's going on today, and that coming from a Trump appointee, it also could be read as kind of the court upholding a law, a rule, while also brainstorming how a MAGA Congress could help undo the very thing they're upholding. And judges aren't really supposed to do that. Again, as I'm saying, to be as fair as possible, it kind of depends on how you interpret what Kavanaugh wrote. But I can tell you that the president who appointed him, Donald Trump, today saw it that way, posting about that very idea, which is also probably dead on arrival in this Congress, which is now adjourned. But Trump has been invested in this case from the start. He even attended oral arguments, which he can choose to do, but it's a rarity for presidents. We can now report today for the first time that he was sitting in and watching his own loss, because he badly lost this case with Trump appointees voting against him, something we know he seems to take personally, even though the whole point is it's not supposed to go by just party or appointment. So the court is upholding the Constitution on this issue tonight. Now, I told you this one's pretty clear. I'll remind you the words. You might have seen them in school or in the news. All persons born or naturalized in the U.S. are citizens of the U.S. Doesn't leave a lot of room for miscommunication. If you are born or naturalized here, you're a citizen here. The jurisdiction thereof is the legalese about the fact that you are under the jurisdiction of the place that you are. The Chief Justice, and this is kind of as close as you'll get as shade or a kind of a diss from judges who are notoriously pretty careful, even when they're sparring with each other. The Chief Justice, in a sign of basically shading how off the Trump argument was, said, well, if you want to know what that means, just read it. And he quoted it verbatim in the ruling today. Children born of parents unlawfully or temporarily present in the U.S. are under the Constitution citizens at birth. In other words, sometimes I've told you politics can feel like a lot of people debating a book that they haven't read. It's like a book club, but we haven't done the reading. Internet politics can certainly feel like that sometimes, but also if you go to a dinner or a barbecue, you're like, wait, what do they know? What do they think? And sometimes that problem reaches all the way up to the Supreme Court, where what I'm telling you, not my view, not some critic's view, but the majority of the court signed on to that opinion, including the Republican Chief Justice, and they're basically shading Trump and his three would-be enablers in dissent to say, if you read the Constitution, we wouldn't even be here today. And with that, we turn to someone who's read it more than once, Andrew Weissman, former FBI general counsel, Mueller prosecutor. Your thoughts on what I'm calling that sort of light shade, and that maybe we shouldn't even be here, but we are here with at least a robust majority, reminding everyone, including the president, the Constitution says what it says, and it's the final word.
6: My take of what happened today in the birthright citizenship case is that this is nothing to applaud. Obviously, it is great that it came out the way it did. It is affirming something that everyone listening to this and for generations, people have understood to be in the Constitution. But we got darn close to having a ruling in the other way. The one way in which I take slight exception to the introduction you gave, Ari, is that on the constitutional issue, whether what Trump was trying to do in his executive order comports or violates the Constitution, that, so just looking at the Constitution, not the statutory issue, the court is 5-4.
0: Right.
6: Brett Kavanaugh says and joins the other three conservative justices in saying that the Constitution permits what Donald Trump did here. And so on that, that means that's 5-4. We are one justice away from this case coming out totally differently. And I think it's useful.
0: Let me translate it back as a colloquy. Yeah. And we've got plenty of time for you. You're saying, of course, it's good that the Constitution held today, but it's such a bare minimum and it's so fanciful, ridiculous, illogically unlawful to even be here and reassert that itself is a problem for the Republic, even though you're not saying that it's bad that the Constitution held.
6: Absolutely. Much better said than the way I put it. Oh. It's worth remembering that when this case first bubbled up and about a year ago, there was the first district judge who heard this case was appointed by Ronald Reagan. It's worth remembering how far we've come that on this constitutional issue, it was 5-4. This is what the Reagan district judge said. I've been on the bench for over 4 decades. I can't remember another case where the question presented was as clear as this one. This is a blatantly unconstitutional order. Where were the lawyers when this decision was being made? That's a direct quote from the court. And when you think about it, in a year, Donald Trump has made what is a fringe theory seem and in fact almost was the law, because we were, as I said, it was five justices who rejected his position. That means there are four who said constitutionally he would be able to do this.
0: I hear you. I mean, I think if viewers who know Andrew to be very sober and judicious, fitting for a judicial ruling segment, but they can hear your concern, which is why we quoted Kavanaugh, of course, in the setup, that I want people to understand. Roberts and the court held, and so this is dead. This is over, this particular thing.
6: Yes.
0: But you're speaking to what I would call a deceitful lawlessness, with all due respect, by members of this court, where, as I mentioned, they would not afford reading something backwards for its opposite meaning. They wouldn't afford that or anything close to that for presidents that didn't appoint them or who they disagree with. And so then you get back to the idea that the court is not purely as, shall we say, as political as Congress, because we can point you to a trademark ruling here or the Garcia ruling there that's unanimous. But it's getting worse, and you're concerned. And then I ask you not to do doomsday. I'm not as judicious as you, but I, you know, I try to do my part. Are we looking at a block of at least now four justices who, at the risk of professional embarrassment, like you said, disagreeing with the Reagan justice, disagreeing with the plain letter of the Constitution, disagreeing with what up means up and born here means born here, and they'll risk all that embarrassment to lose a case? What would they do in an election case or a case about power if they had one more vote? Seems to be one of the cautions that you're sharing.
6: Absolutely. And what I would say is that if you look at this decision, don't sort of rest on your laurels and think, oh, we escaped, a disastrous consequence. The Supreme Court is so on the ballot in not just the midterms, but in presidential elections going forward, and not just in the short term, in the long term. To me, that is the take home of this decision, as well as many of the decisions that came out today and yesterday, where what the Supreme Court is doing in places really does not look like the practice of law.
0: No.
6: It looks so political. And so people, I think, even though this case barely came out the right way, it's really worth people remembering that when it comes time to vote, what you think should be the rule of law in this country.
0: Yeah, I hear you on that. And we were, the interesting part of going through this era with these kind of jobs is like, oh, we want to hear Andrew on this. That's what we thought about today. We'll give you time first. And you're concerned, even though this isn't what we might call a bad news day for the rule of law. You're concerned about how close it is. And folks who rely on your judgment can take that for what it is. The Speaker of the House was asked about this today. He's been on this program back before he was Speaker, talked about how he's an originalist on the Constitution. Here's what he said today.
7: Oh, dear. What do they rule?
8: Here we go.
7: Well,
8: this is real time.
7: I need to read the opinion, okay? But obviously you could say that's a textualist, originalist view. However, I do think that this has been grossly abused in recent years.
0: Andrew?
6: So the court is not supposed to be deciding, and the majority did not decide this as a policy matter. This wasn't an issue of, should we have more or less immigration? Who should we allow into the country? Who should we not? This was a question of how to interpret the Constitution. So I understand the speaker's trying to deflect and saying, as a policy matter, I'm not sure I would agree with this. That's not what courts are supposed to do here. And so, I think that your point that Justice Kavanaugh was trying to say, oh, there might be a statutory solution. That's not so. This, with the five justices saying that the Supreme Court is saying that in the Constitution, that if you are born here, you are a citizen, period, the end, that cannot be changed by statute.
0: Right. And do you think, by the way, that he was on the level? Do you think that was on the level, or do you think he was kind of saying, hey, to my political friends on the right?
6: I think what he was saying is that his view was that there was a statutory problem with what President Trump was doing, that his executive order violated not the Constitution. He says that's fine, but it violated a congressional statute. And so he's saying, in his view, that the way that could be remedied is to change the congressional statute, because then the Constitution does not prohibit what Donald Trump was trying to do. But just to be clear, so people are not worried about this, he did not get four other people agreeing with him. So the right. five justices say, absolutely not. This is in the Constitution. That means Congress cannot change it.
0: Right, exactly. I mentioned there were a couple other big decisions, because people may remember at the end of the term, that's when you tend to get them. And you've agreed to stay. We're going to add Professor Murray and continue on those other new cases. You'll hear about them as viewers for the first time when we turn to those in 90 seconds.

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1: We started with birthright citizenship. The other big cases today came down about the trans athletes debate and campaign finance restrictions, which are further diluted. Also big cases here, which tend to come at the final days of the term. Professor, your thoughts on those two cases?
2: Sure. This was a bad decisions term for this court. Many people in the media are talking about the birthright citizenship case as a win. I think it's a much more muted victory for all of the reasons that you and Andrew have suggested. The 14th Amendment is hanging on by a single vote. I am even more alarmed by the decisions on trans athletes. To be very clear, this is a very narrow decision. The court held that Title IX, which is the anti-discrimination law, the federal anti-discrimination law that applies in the educational context, permits schools and states to ban trans women and girls from athletics. It also said that there was no constitutional problem if these bans went into effect to limit trans athletes from participating in women's and girls' sports. That's a very modest decision on its own. What alarms me is that this decision is going to be basically harnessed by this administration and pushed to its most extreme length. And the example that I like to use is what happened with Students for Fair Admissions versus Harvard, which was the affirmative action case from just a few years ago. That, too, was a very limited decision that only applied in the context of higher education admissions. But in the hands of this administration, they have argued that SFFA versus Harvard licenses the dismantling of DEI initiatives in private institutions like law firms and corporations. The Supreme Court never said anything like that. And so I think you have to understand this decision on trans athletes as having a broader impact because it's going to be immediately harnessed by this administration to further marginalize and render liminal trans people in everyday life. And I know that there will be feminists in the audience who will write into me to tell me that any kind of SOP for trans people is a hedge against women's rights. I have to reiterate here that the constitutional jurisprudence that underpins the rights of trans people is the same jurisprudence that underpins the rights of women. So when we hobble and begin undermining that jurisprudence in the context of trans people, we are also doing it in the context of women. And we have to understand that our fates are linked. This is a terrible decision for the trans community. It is a terrible decision for anyone who cares about equality and who worries about what this administration will do about equality going forward. The campaign finance decision further.
1: Well, let me slow you down because I asked you both, but now we're deep into that. So we'll hold campaign finance for another minute. On the points you make there, the athlete issue was also seen politically as a kind of a wedge. I think everybody knows how that works. And you're making the point that legally it could also work that way, that these are being brought to create a certain conflict, to rush, kind of almost rush the zone or rush the debate. And then you're saying you believe this court will then use that to go at other issues. In other words, even if hypothetically someone says
2: the administration
1: they're...
2: Will go ahead. To be very clear, I think the administration is going to do that. I agree this is a wedge issue, and we saw it in affirmative action. For years, affirmative action was challenged because it was, quote-unquote, reverse discrimination against white people. That didn't get a lot of traction. It began to get traction when they began talking about it as minority-on-minority discrimination, the fact that Asians and Asian Americans were discriminated against. They created a third group as a wedge. That's the same thing that's happening in the context of trans rights, creating this third group of women who are disproportionately impacted by efforts to provide equality for trans people. I worry that this decision, although it is a very narrow one on the part of this court, is going to be used by this administration, which has already launched a raft of executive orders further marginalizing the trans community, whether it is for health care or for their presence in public life. They will use this decision, the administration will, to continue that project. It will have real consequences for the trans community beyond sports and beyond the educational context.
1: Mm-hmm. So then turning to the finance decision, which is the other big one today, and I'll go to Andrew and then back to the professor. You know, Andrew, a lot of times those money and politics decisions are understandably looked at through the red-blue lens of American politics. Of course, democracy is even deeper than that. It's also about people's rights to be represented well. And when you look at another set of rules that try to limit some of the big money, even beyond which party benefits, and there's headlines saying Republicans may benefit more, it also means

0: that Democrats and the incumbents will be playing in a big money system where money matters even more. So if you are a voter who just wants less big money across the whole system, then you lose out. This is negative. In other words, we're seeing a system where you almost need to have billionaire backers and big money to go in what are significant races. Your view of that ruling today, Andrew?
1: Absolutely. So just to quickly foot stomp on something Melissa said, because I agree with it so much, is I just need to point out that Justice Thomas in his concurrence described trans people as suffering from gender dysphoria. And this is a quote, that is a mental state that is the object of psychiatric treatment. That it's a mental state that is the object of psychiatric treatment. And thus is not to be accorded heightened scrutiny. That's what we're dealing with. And that's, I think, very much Melissa's concern here. To the campaign finance, it is very hard to explain to the rest of the world what on God's green earth we are doing here. It is so disproportionate in terms of giving power to the wealthy. And that can cut across political lines, Democratic and Republican. But this is a country where there's such enormous economic inequality. And this is one more step of this court, which has followed other courts, in freeing up the amount of money that can be poured into elections. And it really hurts, the so-called little people in a way that other so-called Western democracies just don't have this system because they understand the pernicious effect of one person, one vote. And this is not really that. This is, the person who has $1 million gets a lot more votes in effect. And so this is part of a really growing trend of the Supreme Court to weigh in favor of the wealthy.
0: Professor?
2: So I think one way to understand this decision is in tandem with what we saw in Louisiana versus Calais and in some of the Voting Rights Act cases. This is about electoral distortion, distorting the landscape in which our elections take place, in part by making the impact of corporate money so much more vast than the kind of small donor contributions that, for example, the Democratic Party has relied on for years. So this isn't going to have a massive impact right away, or at least I don't think it will. But when you think about it in tandem, in the aggregate with the other things the court has done on voting rights in this term alone, then I think a bigger picture emerges. This is about distorting the landscape so that certain voters can't have their voices heard, and that certain voters, because of their inability to contribute in those broad numbers the way corporations and millionaires and oligarchs can, to have their voices diminished as well. And that's part of a longstanding kind of project with this court. And we saw it again, the sort of interest in doubling down on this oligarch class. I think that's also a theme from the Slaughter case from before, limiting the impact of organizations like the Federal Trade Commission that were pro-consumer and that regulated industries where the consolidation of corporate wealth was enormous. And so all of this is sort of a piece. This is a very corporatist court, and we are seeing it in real time.
0: Exactly. And that's what we reflected yesterday in the obvious contradiction between them saying, well, you can't just have a partisan runaway president running the Fed because it could affect their wealth. And that's like I called it elite NIMBYism, not in their backyard of their 401ks. But then environmental or trade or other protections, consumer protection, regular people. No, that's fine. Let them run roughshod. And so I don't know whether the justices care or realize how obvious this is to so many people, including their own corruption issues. But here we are. I do think sunlight and accurate reporting helps people understand where we are. That's a thought for today while Melissa and Andrew use their intelligence to bum us out a little bit. My thanks to both of you. Appreciate
1: you. You're welcome.
0: Thank you. Speaking of corruption, we have our accountability check on the Trump sons and foreign government and what you need to know. And the Republican speaker finding Republican renegades are causing problems again, a party that keeps cracking up. Maybe they know something that everybody doesn't yet about losing their majority, or at least worrying about it. Voters also hitting the polls tonight in the primaries. Michelle Goldberg from The New York Times on the politics and whether things are about to change. Coming up.

0: The Supreme Court has made several rulings that affect the coming midterms, including stopping efforts to hurt mail ballot counting. But there's also the actual voting. You can hear the music. We have another election night in America with primaries in Colorado, which could impact what happens in D.C. A handful of hardline House Republicans also bucking the speaker over a key defense bill, precisely because of the related issue that they didn't get an election meddling proposal in that Trump wants. Meanwhile, Trump is blocking something the House has actually achieved, which is the housing bill. He says it's a big yawn.
1: I don't know. I think it's so unimportant by compared to the Save America. Compared to the Save America Act, just about everything is a big yawn.
0: Trump making a big point of the fact that this is a yawn, that he's bored by a bill that actually affects people's lives and housing and their access to affordable housing, among other issues, because he's just thinking about elections, which is, as usual, a politician thinking about themselves. And what he wants to do is meddle in the midterms. I'll remind you, the Republican Senate leader already said that bill that Trump referenced isn't going to make it out into law this year. Meanwhile, speaking of things that are more focused on himself than the good of the American public, Trump privately awarded a $500 million no-bid contract for the ballroom. The Post reporting on that. The White House claims it was all done according to rules. There's also new details on a construction at the White House South Lawn. Remember, we had that UFC bash. There's a new helipad for Trump, and the major defense contractor involved with it does government business, Lockheed Martin. They have, we should note, donated millions of dollars to help cover the cost. Now, how's this all faring out there? There's polling that shows Republicans are worried about Senate races in places that used to be completely safe. In deep red Texas, they have, according to the polls, a dead heat. Democrat James Tallarico is facing the scandal-plagued Republican candidate Ken Paxton. This was Trump's idea to put in what was an unproven, more controversial figure in Paxton than the sitting Republican senator. If you need a reminder of why Republicans are mad at Trump for different reasons than Democrats, well, you're looking at one. They have to at least spend more money and time on Texas being a dead heat, let alone the possibility they could lose it. Republicans say Trump is basically acting out of touch, that there are many gaffes, and some of it is tailor-made for campaign attacks.
2: About the midterms.
3: Are you concerned, Mr. President, about the latest inflation number which came out this morning? Could that be a...
2: No, I love it. The numbers were great. You know what I really love? I love the inflation.
1: I don't want to drive housing prices down. I want to drive housing prices up.
0: Many have noted that President Trump is not the communicator he once was, and that is a nonpartisan issue. The former president, Joe Biden, also saw some diminution of some of his political skills, but writ large, I'm not sure Republicans would want everyone to even hear any communication coming from Trump, at least on those pocketbook economic and housing issues. The New York Times' Michelle Goldberg is here on all of this. Next.

0: We're back with New York Times columnist Michelle Goldberg, an MS Now political analyst, following these midterms, including a Texas tie that is pretty striking. Tallarico at 47. This is a pretty reputable poll in a pretty big state, New York Times, Siena, against Paxton, who appears to be doing worse than the person that he replaced because of Trump.
1: Right. And I think that was extremely predictable that Paxton would be doing worse. You know, if look, Paxton was already running ahead even before Trump's endorsement, but Trump's endorsement possibly could have turned things around for John Cornyn. And I think that if those two are running even, Paxton, who is so scandal plagued, you know, kind of so followed by such like Rococo corruption, you know, is kind of still, has scandal, you know, financial scandals, sex scandals, was impeached by a Republican Texas House. And so if he's running even with Tallarico, you have to imagine that if John Cornyn was still in the race, who's been senator forever, he would be doing more comfortably. And, you know, we've seen this before with Trump, right? It's kind of one of the reasons that we have two Democratic senators from Georgia, which used to be considered a solidly red state, is because Trump decided to go in all in behind Herschel Walker, you know, another kind of totally unfit candidate. And so it doesn't obviously doesn't mean that James Tallarico is going to win Texas. But like you said, it means that they have to fight for it.
0: It's funny watching this. We were talking about where we are in the Supreme Court at the top of the hour and how much Trump has changed things. Here, though, on the politics, a lot of Republicans would prefer if Trump disappeared. He's so loud that that's seen as an impossibility. But in normal-ish eras, we've heard about, oh, people want to keep distance from Obama or they don't want a Biden visit. That seems to be the mood of a lot of these Republicans, but they're in an information environment where you're not allowed to say that about dear leader.
1: Well, I'm actually not sure if that's true. I mean, because they're in a bind. They've come to rely on a lot of these irregular voters that don't turn out Donald Trump is on the ballot. You know, right? And they've shed a bunch of their sort of like high propensity, upper middle class suburbanites. You know, Donald Trump has just announced that they're doing some sort of like midterm convention for the first time. And they're going to do it in Texas, right? Presumably, he thinks that that is a way to pull this out, to put on a big show.
0: Yeah, tell us more about that, because we've heard of conventions, but you're pointing out that's actually unusual.
1: You don't have conventions. You're right. You usually have conventions every 4 years when you're nominating president or running for re-election. They have not before had midterm conventions. And presumably, I mean, I would assume that part of the reason they're doing it in Texas is to hopefully juice excitement there. But I think it's also that kind of Trump is, you know, you were talking earlier about how he is bored of right. He thinks that the housing bill is a big yawn, yeah. Right? There was reporting that he found that he had gotten bored of the Iran war, right? He finds governing really boring. What he likes to do is decorate and put on shows. And so that's he's going to go to Texas
0: it's
1: and put on a show.
0: It's giving Caligula. Like that's late stage Trumpian lame duck.
1: Yeah, absolutely. I mean, you know, the kind of tragedy is that for all of his machismo, he probably would have been happier as first lady, you know, where he could just devote himself to.
0: Michelle, I don't know that I've ever heard anyone say that. And it's interesting, putting aside the gendered history of all that, you're pointing out that if there were a role that were described as ceremonial, decorating, optics,
1: right, new ballrooms, that kind of, going over the kind of plans, talking about gilding, you know, super gluing tchotchkes to the wall, that, you know, that's kind of what gets him, that's what gets him excited.
0: We might have your next New York Times column on your hands, just brainstorming it right here. I think that's a really interesting point, and it also speaks to a fundamental superficiality. The promise of Trump, which he managed to revive for some voters in 24, was that he would turn those, whatever you call them, tactics and skills, the reality show, he would turn it towards governing. He would turn it towards negotiation. There are people, and I've interviewed them, I'm sure you have, who said, well, I want him to do The Apprentice, but with these other countries and get us better deals.
1: Right.
0: But you're pointing out that hasn't happened.
1: And I think, well, I think that what probably no piece of propaganda has done more damage in at least since World War II, than The Apprentice, right? Because the whole premise of The Apprentice is that Donald Trump was a great deal maker. And we are still living with the consequences of that fantasy, but it was always a fantasy.
0: It was a show. I mean, that's the thing about reality shows. Even people who like them, like, they know they're not real, mostly.
1: Mostly.
0: But then they feel like eventually that is that person.
1: Right, but I think with Donald Trump, people really did think that he was this kind of like titan of industry, that he was this extremely respected businessman.
0: Right.
1: And so, you know, and that, I think that maybe, yes, and that was an impression that was solidified with The Apprentice, and that has somehow never gone away, even though you can kind of see Donald Trump systematically do to the United States what he previously did to casinos in Atlantic City or Trump University. I mean, this is a person who kind of, he constantly overreaches and either destroys things or leaves his own supporters or his own customers high and dry. And yet somehow the illusion doesn't go away. We've been waiting for it to go away for a decade.
0: Fair. All fair points. We'll be looking out for the column. I have to say, as a longtime subscriber, and we always tell people, if you're in a position to subscribe to New York Times and other newspapers, you should support our journalists that we rely on. It almost feels maybe like a classic Maureen Dowd angle, First Lady Trump, but it's your idea. We'll look out for it. Somebody might do it. There we go. Michelle Goldberg, thanks again for coming
1: on. Thank you.
0: Up next, I told you we are going to keep on the scrutiny and the heat and the sunlight. Shocking allegations of corruption. Some of these were reported, I should mention, first in the news section of the New York Times. And we have our breakdown on that next.

0: We have the numbers to show that the Trump administration has the most public corruption and allegations and reporting on corruption of any modern administration. CNBC now reporting Trump actually brought up to $5 million in Axon stock. And then exactly 2 weeks later, his administration posted what had been in the works, what some people were already aware of, a coming $200 million contract with that company. It hasn't been awarded yet. The specifications do appear tailored for only Axon products, according to our sister outlet, CNBC. And then you have Trump's relationship with the president of Kazakhstan. The New York Times, with a big, well-researched report that Trump was personally lobbying to get an American company mineral rights there. And the U.S. government was involved in helping get the financing over $1 billion. Now, if that was just him advocating for U.S. business, well, that might be a good thing. And yet, his personal involvement in a specific deal looked a little different within weeks when a firm joined with other partners to take a 20% stake in the Kazakhstan-related project, and that is owned by Don Jr. and Eric Trump. This is the kind of thing that isn't immediately obvious, but the New York Times did its homework and found that link. And the company is headquartered at 725 Fifth Avenue, which is the Trump Tower. Now, that already looks bad and is one of many different measures where Trump personally or his family tries to misuse his power over the government to self-enrich, sometimes offering donor access to people who were buying meme coins or crypto, other times personally enriching and basically using the power of the United States government to get his own son's business dealings. And before you say, okay, well, Trump does it different and this isn't, you know, what he said he would do things different. No, I want to show you that Trump himself once felt penned in enough or less lawless and claimed, he and his lawyer, when he first was elected, that he would be strictly separating exactly the business and government issues that we see now on display.
1: My two sons, who are right here, Don and Eric, are going to be running the company. They are going to be running it in a very professional manner. They're not going to discuss it with me.
2: He is completely isolating himself from his business interests. He is not exploiting the office of the presidency for his personal benefit. No new foreign deals will be made whatsoever during the duration of President Trump's presidency.
0: Keep it separate. No new foreign deals involving his family business where it all benefits him. We're a long way from that. And there's two pieces to this. On the one hand, they have broken their own vows and are just rampantly pursuing corruption, which is the kind of thing that upsets everybody, not just people who might have voted against him. But second, it's a reminder that when we have systems and guardrails, even Donald Trump, and you saw his lawyer there, can feel the need to follow them. And that's why when they want everyone to get depressed, dispirited, get up, give up, be nihilistic and feel like nothing works, that's what they want. The New York Times report I mentioned, other pressure, and if we get a Congress that starts issuing subpoenas, maybe under a different party next year, well, the pressure can work. You might at least end up back where we were in those good old days, if you will, of 2017, when Trump and his lawyer were claiming they were at least going to try to avoid the conflicts they now blatantly pursue. I'll tell you, the White House says that Trump's involvement in the Kazakhstan deal was about supply chains, that it wasn't just self-enrichment. They say that Trump's assets are also managed in a kind of trust, and that a third party makes their stock trades, so there are, they say, no conflicts of interest. But by a standard view of how the government should run, and by Trump's own standard from 2017, he is failing. We'll be right back.

0: Michael Steele and Jackie Alemany in for Simone. Breaking tonight, the Supreme Court delivers Donald Trump a stunning defeat. But the Justice Department is already trying to get around the birthright citizenship decision. In just a moment, we'll speak with one of the lawyers who represented one of the parties that won today.
1: Also ahead, what is the Trump administration trying to hide? Top officials were using encrypted messaging apps far more extensively than previously known. And some of their messages were set to auto-delete after just hours.
2: And later, Team Trump secretly awarded a, here we go again, folks, $500 million no-bid contract to construct the president's unnecessary ballroom. The details of that stunning reporting are coming up very soon. But folks, let's begin with Donald Trump's massive defeat in his unconstitutional assault on who we are as a nation. Since grade school, now y'all know this, we've had a basic understanding. If you're born on American soil, you're an American citizen, plain and simple. And yet, on the first day of Trump's second term, he violated the Constitution, signing an executive order to end birthright citizenship. A year later, he sat in court for oral arguments as the order was challenged, very desperate to keep a power that was never his. And today, the court rejected the president's order. Five justices ruling that it violated the 14th Amendment.
1: Justice Brett Kavanaugh joined the majority, but his decision was not on constitutional grounds. Rather, he ruled that the order violated federal law. In a concurring opinion for the majority, Justice Ketanji Brown Jackson writes that the court, quote, has dutifully preserved the most basic animating principle of our nation's founding, that all human beings are created equal once more.
0: As for the president breaking tonight, he's now asking Congress to pass a bill banning birthright citizenship. But before that uphill battle even begins, the Trump Justice Department is trying to go around the court's decision. In a memo released a short time ago, Trump's DOJ urged prosecutors to pursue cases against what they call birth tourism. Tonight, Andrea Flores and Norm Eisen are with us.
2: Powerhouse day, folks, at the Supreme Court, leaving some of the hot, juicy stuff for the last salvo before the summer. This decision, it's a two-parter, and I get it. Everyone is applauding the fact that the Constitution sort of withstood the assault by the administration as a noted coming in. But I cannot help but to know and believe that the 14th Amendment is still in the crosshairs of this administration or future MAGA administration. And I think some of the predicates for what they want to do were laid by some of the justices in their concurring opinions and in their dissent that we should be very, very mindful of.
0: The 14th Amendment survived, and that's great news.
2: Yes.
0: I think what's scary is that it seemed that there were four justices, at least two of them,
2: exactly,
0: or three of them, depending on how you want to count it, that were very comfortable with a president's executive order undermining the Constitution.
2: Yeah.
0: That's big news. I think we have a policy here on the show that when Stephen Miller is sad, we tend to be glad. But I want to read what he said on X, because I think it's very important to speak for the mindset of this administration is that one of the most destructive and outrageous decisions in a long history of the Supreme Court, American citizenship is not the birthright of the world. It belongs only and solely to Americans. No provision of the Constitution can be read to require our national self-obliteration. It belongs only and solely to Americans. Who are those Americans? Are they the Native Americans whose land was stolen out from underneath them, who still live in terrible conditions all around this country? Is it the people who came over on the Mayflower? Because I can tell you, Stephen Miller's family does not trace back to the Mayflower. Who is he talking about? And you think had this gone the other way, that can of worms opens up and you have a nation of people who might be stateless. You have a nation of kids whose entire identity is overturned by the stroke of a pen.
2: And then,
0: it was perilously close today.
2: And then it sets up the opportunity for them to be deported and worse immigration policies to come.
1: Yeah, I mean, when Andrea came onto set before we started the show, she made a comment that it was good news today. And I gave you a milquetoast response back because I think it's hard at the end of the day to look at all of the decisions made really in totality since this president has taken office. And not think that these justices have given him, have expanded massively his executive power, and that the administration has made a huge dent in the way the American immigration system works, and changing the definition at its fundamental core of what it means to be an American. Because, yes, this is one ruling, but there are still countless executive orders, laws, TPS just last week, that have been overturned and upended, that have, again, dramatically shifted or tried to move the American narrative.
2: Wait, so how do you see it, Andrea?
3: Well, I don't want to understate this massive win for the Constitution. And I say that because there were mothers who were, you know, part of the plaintiffs in these cases, mm-hmm. who were waiting for the Supreme Court to determine the future citizenship of their unborn children. And so the maternal health outcomes in those mm-hmm. moments, the mm-hmm. stress, I breathed just a massive sigh of relief. And so I don't want to take that away right. from them, right? And the fact that the 14th Amendment, which as a minority in America enshrines just so much of what it means for my family and others to be American, I celebrate that. But you're exactly right. It comes on the back of a more radical decision of ending, essentially giving the president almost unilateral power to end temporary protected status for 1.3 million people. So today I breathe a sigh of relief for some of the people I advocate for. And I also know that tomorrow the fight starts on TPS. And that is going to be a fight I hope many others join, because starting potentially tomorrow, people can start losing their work permits in the Haitian community.
1: And actually, the number that escaped me was there have been over 700 immigration restrictions that have been passed since Trump came into office last year.
0: It's remarkable. It's seemingly like a new one every single day. Norm, I was taken a little bit back by Brett Kavanaugh's opinion today, because he seemed to try to open the door for Congress to end birthright citizenship. He said the following, quote, "I respectfully disagree with the court's constitutional holding. In my view, the executive order does not violate the 14th Amendment, but the order does contravene a federal statute. Congress could enact new legislation establishing exceptions to birthright citizenship for children born to foreign citizens unlawfully or temporarily in the country, but Congress has not yet done so." We see the administration is already moving in that direction, saying, "Congress, please do this for us." Is that legal? What does that mean?
4: No. The five justice bipartisan majority that ruled for our clients today, we put this case together at Democracy Defenders Fund. I think it's one of the most important of our over 300 legal cases and matters. That five justice majority consigned Brett Kavanaugh's philosophical musings to the dustbin. Birthright citizenship is enshrined in the Constitution. I was on your air earlier with one of our clients, one of our brilliant bilingual attorneys translating. We took her on audio only, and to these brave moms at Democracy Defenders Fund with our partners at LULAC and the other terrific partners in this case, we crisscrossed the country starting 2 years ago, summer of 2004, because we knew this core American principle. If you're born here, you are an American. You are a citizen. We found those brave moms who were willing. Their status is uncertain. It's dangerous for them. And as my client said on the air today, I did it for my family, I did it for my child, and I did it for all Americans. It wasn't just the birthright of these babies. Donald Trump doesn't get to rewrite the Constitution with his Sharpie. It was the rule of law. If he could have come for this core principle so clear from common law, from the Civil Rights Act of 1866, from the 14th Amendment, from Supreme Court precedent, 1898, this has been the law. If he could change that, everything would be up for grabs. Mm-hmm. And let's remember, at Democracy Defenders, it was a good 26 hours for us. We won the Cook case. We also represented the Latino community in support of mail-in voting. We protected mail-in voting. Lisa Cook, we protected the Federal Reserve governor and the monetary system. Yes, there's been a lot that is bad, and we should talk about that. We're fighting already to protect TPS status. But think of all the times, more than 200 times, that the courts have held. Think of the millions of people in the streets, and think of Donald Trump's low polling ratings and the disdain of the American people for this corruption. I think the American system is coming under strain. The Constitution is holding.
2: I wish I could hold all of that view, because while I agree with what you're saying, my friend, I think to Luke's point, there were four judges today. Only one needed to move on this issue. And if Donald Trump gets a chance to make another appointment between now and the end of his term, they are already in laboratories, states around the country, manufacturing the laws that they want to change to get in front of a court that will constitutionally give them what they need, put the constitutional imprimatur or the unconstitutional imprimatur on what they want to do. And so it raises, I'm happy in this moment, and I agree the Constitution held. But you have rat bastards out there that are every day finding ways to shred it and to take it down and to do to the moms that you talked about the unspeakable. And that is to make them countryless, homeless, to give their kids no sense of what this American spirit is. That quote up there that we had of, you know, talking about, you know, Brett Kavanaugh talking about not creating a space for, you know, just sort of willy-nilly giving people birthright citizenship, Stephen Miller and his crazy, that's a mindset out there. So how do we gird against that? Because this is where we are right now. I mean, I get my friend the lawyer, who's been incredibly successful at standing there, you know, better than the kid with the finger in the dike. He's got toes. He's got fingers.
4: 310 fingers.
2: He's got a lot of folks out there. But at the end of the day, it still boils down to how everyday folks out there are hearing and seeing this moment. And whether, to your point, counselor, in addition to the lawyers in the courtrooms, the people are in the streets telling this administration, but more importantly, telling members of Congress that are going to be on the ballot this November, y'all do this at your own peril, because if you come at us, we're coming after you. We're striking you out of the game and sending you back home to your states and putting in new leadership and new teams that understand principally this is not a red-blue fight. This is not a conservative-liberal fight. This is a constitutional principled fight about who we are as citizens.
3: Absolutely. I mean, an immigration fight is a good example of where, I mean, just take it into the political realm, the Democratic Party hasn't been good at fighting President Trump on it. And the question that I have is, what will the Democratic Party do now that 1.3 million people will become undocumented? Because that will require them to articulate a solution to that problem.
2: Yes.
3: And it will require them to not just talk about reforming ICE, because I don't think the goal of most people in the streets right now is to make ICE deport moms in a nicer way.
2: Right.
3: It is about making sure that people have a legal path to status that they have been promised by Democrats for multiple administrations. And then Republicans are not at the table, right? They're out. There's no bipartisan path right now on immigration reform. But there's also, Democrats are going to have to take up the helm and revitalize it. And I think some of these primaries are really interesting, because in Colorado tonight, there immigration is more at issue than in the New York primaries that we saw. And Latino voters, if President Trump wants to go after birthright citizenship further in Congress, that's a loser with Latino voters. You have to win the Latino vote to win the midterms and to keep Congress, right? So I think, to your point, it's a political fight now, and it's a political fight on protecting. A lot of these TPS holders may have won today at the Supreme Court, but then are they going to be sent back to Venezuela? We have 400,000 Venezuelans on TPS right now. Are they going to be sent back to a country who just experienced a brutal earthquake?
2: Well, Venezuela is the 51st state.
3: Yeah,
2: so
3: I mean,
2: they, you know.
3: That's what Democrats are going to have to start fighting. Are we going to send 300,000 Haitians to Haiti? Are we going to send 6,000 Syrians back to Syria? Afghans? I mean, it's going to require a lot before the midterms, and right. People want to see a fight. So I encourage people, I mean, these primaries are still ongoing, to push their leaders to have a plan on immigration, because once Democrats take back power, if they do, it's on them to govern on this issue.
1: In the meantime, the president is urging Congress in various different ways to take up birthright citizenship. This is what the New York Times reported today. Any measure, whether proposed as a bill or a constitutional amendment, would face long odds. And as a demand by Mr. Trump that Congress attempt to pass one could be a political disaster for Republicans who are not united on the issue. That gets to what you just explained, Andrea. But I want to stick with you for a second, because we're talking about this a lot in terms of the values of the United States and it sort of being core to the fabric of who we are. But let's talk about it a little bit more in terms that John Roberts might prefer or understand better, right? Which is the fact that today the United States also dodged a massive economic bullet by allowing birthright citizenship to remain in place because of the upheaval it would create if Donald Trump's dream of getting rid of it actually came to fruition. Can you talk a little bit about what it looks like from that kind of perspective?
3: Yes, because it gets very micro. So you would have hospital systems immediately be paralyzed at the very delivery room and be unable to provide basic medical care because you would be verifying people's citizenship. You would have an increase in ICE enforcement in communities initially because the ICE would have to create policies to apprehend and detain more infants. And so you'd see more family separation. And every time you do that, every time you take away a child or then you apprehend their parent, you're taking away a worker from our economy. You're taking away demand in our economy. There is this incredible study that just came out from Brookings that where there was record high arrests that were outside of the norm of past administrations, that you had job losses for Americans. And so any increase, whether you're deporting kids, you're deporting their parents, and you're doing these family separations, they impact us. And that, unfortunately, is the, I mean, we're at the 250th anniversary. Immigrants have always generated demand and economic activity. I mean, TPS holders, they contribute over about estimated $30 billion every year to the GDP. And so if you take that out, that is the fight. It is an affordability fight. I hope more leaders realize immigration is an economic cost of living issue.
0: And absolutely. There's a large human element, but there's also a real economic element. Andrea Flores, Norm Eisen. Norm Eisen, a lot of people sleep easier because of your work today.
2: I swear
0: so God
2: you.
0: Love you, sir. God love you. Stay with us. Donald Trump's financial disclosure report was just released. We're digging into the numbers and we'll bring you the details as soon as we have them. But up next, top Trump officials, including Pete Hegseth and Marco Rubio, are caught in another scandal involving the Signal messaging app. This time over messages set to automatically delete after 8 hours. You're watching The Weeknight. We're not going anywhere. Don't delete us.

0: So top Trump officials now have another major problem with Signal, that encrypted messaging app. New records obtained by Democracy Forward are showing many of those officials are using Signal with disappearing messages. Disappearing. That feature is engaged now on their phones. That includes this chat between Marco Rubio, Pete Hegseth, and Joint Chiefs of Staff Chairman Dan Kane. Their messages were set to automatically delete their messages after just 8 hours. Democracy Forward says that's a likely violation of the Federal Records Act. You remember the administration's Signal use was first reported last March when the Atlantic's top editor was accidentally added to a group chat planning an airstrike in Yemen. Yeah, the good old days. So once again, here we are. We have to ask the question, what are they trying to hide? Joining us now, Skye Perryman, President and CEO of Democracy Forward.
1: Hi, Skye.
2: Hi.
1: I'd like to go in a little time machine right now.
2: Sure.
1: I'd like to go back to October 2016.
2: I was hoping
1: 11 days before an election. I want to play a tape of what President Trump said after the FBI director decided to reopen an investigation to Hillary Clinton's emails. Can we play that, please?
3: As you might have heard earlier today, the FBI, after discovering new emails, is reopening their investigation into Hillary Clinton. This is the biggest political scandal since Watergate, and I'm sure that it will be properly handled from this point forward.
1: Now, the FBI later closed that investigation. Nothing came of it. A lot of people saw that as the October surprise that tanked Hillary Clinton's presidential aspirations. But Donald Trump seems to be talking about something that's less intense than what you discovered and said it was the biggest scandal since Watergate. So how big is this?
2: Well, first of

0: Well, back in 2016, I guess the administration thought that, or Trump thought that Watergate was a problem. We've seen J.D. Vance come out and say, like, you know, maybe maybe Watergate was just a small little scandal of a thing. And of course, we know it, frankly, is so small compared to what this administration is doing on a daily basis. This is really concerning. I mean, this is these are senior level administration officials. These are cabinet level officials that are talking about deeply sensitive things. The documents that our team at Democracy Forward has uncovered suggest these are chats about Ukraine. There are chats about Iran. This isn't about, you know, where we're meeting to grab a burger before we hop on Air Force One or something. That's not what they're about, right? This is very concerning. And the other things that are concerning is sort of what the administration has said, because you have people like Kane, for instance, who's on the Signal chat, who went before Congress in April of last year and said that if he had been involved in any of these Signal chats, he certainly isn't anymore. And we're getting documents, at least a search that was conducted that extends through that April period. So we're still trying to, you know, confirm all the dates there. But it looks like there may have also been some misrepresentations by these officials, which is not surprising, unfortunately, but also, I think, deeply concerning.
1: Mm-hmm. A spokesperson for Kane, Sky, is also saying that Kane does not use the app to share classified information. This is according to Joe Holstead. That's what he told The Atlantic. How are you able to verify that?
0: Well, first of all, the Federal Records Act applies to lots of things that are not classified information. This information is the American people's information. And you don't just get to sit around and talk about highly sensitive material on Signal, which is not particularly protected, where there are, rules about retention. So that's number one. Number two is I think we trust the court system that we're going to be able to, through this litigation, we had to, of course, go to court and file a lawsuit to even get these types of records because the administration was not being forthcoming. So we will continue to, we will continue to explore that. At one point, he's made a statement that he only uses it for personal. Obviously, these are not personal chats. So we're just getting started on what we're learning about this.
2: Well, look, okay, he may not say anything sensitive on the group chat, but Pete Hegseth, whom we already know, will and has.
3: And they're adding random people.
2: They're adding random people. So, okay, fine. So you may not, but everybody else on the chat may. And that, look, you know, Scott, the thing that I find interesting is we've been here before. I mean, this is not like we're breaking a new story about, you know, government officials engaged in highly sensitive conversations on an unsecured app. Right. That we already know. All you need is an invitation and you can be a part of the conversation. What does that tell you? That it doesn't seem to matter. They're going to continue to do what they're going to do, irrespective of what the Federal Records Act required. So they're thinking, oh, we'll just be little slick Ricks. So what we'll do is we all just get on our phone and then we'll have this little button that we push. We just slide it that says after 8 hours, all of this conversation goes away. We good. Well, no, you're not.
0: Well, you're not, and accountability is coming. I mean, we have the courts, and the courts, you know, come here every time. The courts are continuing to do their jobs and being a guardrail here, not the only guardrail. But you think about a new Congress that comes in that might actually care about what is happening with the American people's data, what is happening with sensitive national security information. Mm-hmm. This isn't a political talking point a few days before an election. This is actually, actually something that could amount to a real national security crisis here. And I think that this administration will face that accountability, which is precisely why you see all of these efforts coming out of the White House to try to undermine people's ability to vote, to try to undermine these elections, to try to spread doubt in the minds of the American people, because accountability is coming.
3: I remember when the Hillary Clinton email story came out because it was discovered by the Select Committee on Benghazi, and it had Capitol Hill in a fury for years. And everyone said that it was a complete violation of the trust placed in her national security, and it made us less safe. Et cetera. Here you have guys just, you know, messaging around in a non-secure way, and it's like, it's not a big deal.
0: And still messaging after it was exposed.
3: Yeah,
0: right.
3: The journalist happens to be on the signal chat.
0: There's war plans. Oopsie. You know, then Trump comes out and acts like he's concerned, and then we have months later, after people have made statements to Congress, you're seeing this type of haphazard.
3: But that's what they do. It's one standard for everybody else, and then the lowest of low standard for them. Real quick, quickly. It's our nation's 250th birthday, ladies and gentlemen. And Trump is considering having 250 pardons for the nation's 250th. This is from The Atlantic. White House considers granting 250 pardons. Most said that 1 million to 2 million was the going rate, though they were aware of clients offering many times that for more challenging cases. Some established white-collar defense lawyers told us they were unwilling to continue to advise those who pursued pardons in a way that could be viewed as a potential felony by a Justice Department once Trump is no longer in office. Many years ago, my mother reported on a story about Mark Rich, who's a guy who got a pardon from Clinton in like the 11th hour. They thought there was some financial impropriety about it. That was a huge
0: mega story. That was like the tan suit of the pardon.
3: Okay, my mom did a great job on that piece. Okay, this is 1 to 2 million of those per 250. It's wild.
0: But here's the thing. Corruption doesn't deliver. And so every time we see examples of this corruption, we just need to understand in our minds. I mean, this is the thing that turns people against these type of actors, these type of politicians. This is the kind of thing that turned people against Orban. It is the type of thing that will turn the American people against Donald Trump. And we're already seeing that, which is why we have to stay focused. It is 250 years. We got to stay focused. There are elections this year. There are people that want to make their voices heard, that want to vote. And we have a president that doesn't want that to happen. And so we're asking people to not ignore the outrage. It's fine to be outraged. Let's be outraged. But let's turn that into action. Let's stay focused. And you know, again, accountability is coming. We're forcing it in the courts, but you're going to see it come November.
1: Sky, there was a graph that caught my eye. Some established white-collar defense lawyers told us that they were unwilling to continue to advise those who had pursued pardons in a way that could be viewed as a potential felony by a future Justice Department once Trump is no longer in office. This was according to the reporting by Sarah Fitzpatrick and Michael Scherer.
0: Those are very good lawyers.
1: And so what exactly... what is a way to pursue a pardon in a way that would be a felony? And who are the law firms that continue to do this kind of bidding? I have an idea, but I'm hoping that you might be able to say that.
0: Yeah, I don't
1: name
0: know.
1: Of
0: you know, I don't know all of the firms, although we do know that the president has this, the president and his associates have their favorite lawyers that they keep, you know, going to. And of course, you know, they even did some deals with some of them. But look, this is what's serious. And this is what every lawyer in this country and everyone that is working with a lawyer in this country needs to understand. You cannot aid and abet criminal behavior. You cannot engage with your client in the commission of criminal behavior. And so when you have an administration that is almost baiting people into these corruption schemes, that is not only going to be a problem for the administration and the officials as time goes on and there will be accountability, it will be a problem for the people that are trying to take advantage of it, including the lawyers.
1: If you are a client, someone like Adani, who finds that going to Boris Epstein is the most expeditious way to potentially... you know, get through the Justice Department and get onto Donald Trump's desk to have your case cleared. What is illegal about that?
0: Well, there's a range of anti-fraud. There are a range of statutes depending on what someone has done, what their particular crime was. You can't lie. Mm-hmm. You can't go back. You can't sort of engage in a range of sort of the corruption pieces. So it depends on what the specific facts are, which is why anybody that's willing and dealing with this president or his associates and all of this corrupt behavior, they better have some really good lawyers because
2: lawyers better lawyer up.
0: Because the real good lawyers are going to tell you can't do this.
2: You can't
0: and
2: do
0: guess
2: it.
0: What? The clock is ticking.
2: All right,
0: will be accountability.
2: We'll have to leave it there.
3: Unless
2: Sky
3: you have 2
2: Fairman.
3: Million.
2: Really, unless you got 2 million. Sky Fairman, thank you so much. Really appreciate it. Folks, in just a moment, the Supreme Court may have just given Republicans a massive advantage in the upcoming midterms. And later, we're tallying the numbers in Donald Trump's newly released financial disclosure report. It's a number. You won't believe how much the president earned last year. We're going to talk about it right here on The Weeknight.

0: Back now with another massive decision from the Supreme Court today, arguably its most seismic campaign finance ruling since Citizens United, back when Michael Steele was securing the bag. The court's conservative supermajority struck down longtime rules that place limits on how much national political party committees can spend in coordination with candidates. Justice Brett Kavanaugh wrote the majority opinion saying, quote, "In short, constitutional text, history, and precedent establish that the political party coordinated expenditure limits violate the First Amendment." The decision is expected to give Republicans an edge in the upcoming midterms because the party's committees have more cash on hand than the Democrats and can deploy that cash without being hindered by previous caps and limits. Joining us now to explain it all, Mark Joseph Stern, senior writer for Slate and co-host of the Amicus podcast. Thank you for coming to our table, sir.
1: I'm going to let you have the first crack, Madam Reporter.
0: Because we have a chairman who knows about raising money.
1: Yeah, I have a slightly different perspective on this one.
2: I mean, I feel like you set me up for this because you reminded me of it right off the bat. But do you want to revisit a prediction you made yesterday?
3: I will freely. When I was at this table yesterday, I said it could be another 6 years before Chief Justice Roberts and Amy Coney Barrett join the three liberals in a 5-4 decision. It took less than 12 hours. I was wrong. I did not expect the birthright citizenship decision to be so close. It is terrifying that it is so close. But I will just note, to tie it back, that this campaign finance decision shows once again that on the big issues that sort of unite this block, we are not seeing defections from Barrett. We are not seeing defections from the chief. When it comes to campaign finance decisions that give massive benefits to the Republican Party, they are all rowing together. So please forgive me my false prediction. I would love to see more of Roberts and Barrett teaming up with the libs. Doubt it's going to happen again soon.
1: So how does this give massive advantage to Republicans when Democrats have donors, independents have donors? I've been in campaigns where I raised the most money and lost.
3: Yeah.
1: I've also managed and worked with candidates at every level of government who did not have the most money in the bank and won. So the money piece for me is a very curious piece. When I went to the RNC, there was a case that was working through from the previous administration, which became my case, went before the Supreme Court. It was that one from the RNC and Citizens United.
3: Mm-hmm.
1: The Supreme Court decided in 2010, no, we're not going to deal with this. We're going to go with Citizens United.
3: Right.
1: They heard Citizens United. So here we now fast forward it, where the court is doing what I thought it should have done 10 years ago, 15 years ago, and that is keep the money where it belongs. The money belongs not in these special little purpose entities over here called, super,
3: PACs
1: and all that. I had another name for them. It belongs in the party, and it belongs in the party where it was before McCain-Feingold, because the parties are the only ones that account for that dollar.
3: Right.
1: You write a check to the DNC, the RNC, the NRCC, the NRSC, or any of the committees. They've got to report that on their FEC report every 30 days, so you know who, how much, where it's from, and all of that. So in that sense, this money now flowing back towards the parties, I think, kind of exposes the lie that this is all this dark money, because now you've got the light of the FEC report on it, number one. But number two, shouldn't the money be going through the parties that are actually trying to get candidates elected, as opposed to your super PAC, not yours personally, but an individual super PAC, right, who's out there mysteriously sort of trying to manipulate the system without any daylight?
3: So this is an argument that Justice Kavanaugh makes, and it's a pretty strong one. The problem with the argument is that super PACs are not allowed to coordinate directly with candidates, as you know.
1: Right.
3: The idea is that they are independent expenditures on behalf of candidates. Now,
1: Right.
3: Do candidates sometimes secretly do it, still coordinate? Yes. But they aren't supposed to, and there are rules against it.
1: Right.
3: What this decision allows is for wealthy donors to essentially funnel money directly to candidates by using the parties as intermediaries, writing basically a $500,000 check.
1: How is that different from what they did before McCain-Feingold?
3: To the parties, and then having that money go to the parties. How is it different from what happened before McCain-Feingold? It's not meaningfully different, but the system before McCain-Feingold was very corrupt, and there were serious problems with it. We were seeing quid pro quo corruption because individual donors were funneling these huge sums directly to candidates through parties. Remember, this is important. Individuals can only give a few thousand dollars to candidates themselves.
1: Right.
3: That was true before McCain-Feingold. It was true after.
1: Right.
3: It's true today.
1: Right.
3: We have decided as a nation that we should not be able to directly bribe members of Congress by writing them a $500,000 check. But this decision opens up a loophole by which you don't write the $500,000 check to the candidate, you write it to the party, and then the party spends it or essentially gives it to the candidate, and the candidate knows, hey, Joe Smith, the billionaire, gave me this
1: money. Do you know how they're going to spend that money, though?
3: On what? Pizza and telephone?
1: Yes. How the hell do you think you win an election in this country? It's pizza and telephones. I got to get workers out.
3: But what?
1: They're not going to send that money to the campaign.
4: Yeah, but there's...
2: I don't know.
4: It's like I think that's the question, is that you don't know. There's too much of a gray area. I have one question, though, just to sort of tie this all up. Across the river in Virginia, the law is that you can give unlimited amounts of money.
3: Yeah.
4: It just has to be disclosed. I think Chuck Schumer actually tried to do this in the Senate once through unanimous consent, and McConnell stopped it many years ago. Some of my Capitol Hill friends will check me on that.
1: That's a good model in Virginia.
4: But is that not where this should end up? Because the Supreme Court has shown us that there is no going back to McCain-Feingold. There's no going back to an era of money is out of politics. I think it should be take all the money you can get, but you got to know exactly where it came from. And if it was up to me, I'd have a NASCAR jacket, right? Which is like, came from this donor, came from this donor, came from that donor, et cetera.
3: So, I mean, first of all, I do think the Supreme Court has been going after disclosure laws for quite a while. The conservative supermajority is extremely hostile to these disclosure rules. I think there's a real chance that it strikes down a lot of them in the coming years. So we may not actually know down the road where this money is coming from, and all of those safeguards that you were talking about may be gone. But also, I mean, what that system would mean is that billionaires just get to choose who serves in Congress, right? Individuals would have very little say in who is serving across the street.
1: I hear you, Mark. I don't know how you discount voters. You just assume that every billionaire has more than one vote. But they do not.
3: The candidates who can pay all that money for all that canvassing and all those mailers have a better chance than the ones
4: who
3: don't have the cash.
4: There's nothing wrong with disclosure.
1: And I can tell you, I'll repeat it again, that candidate also loses races. Mark Joseph Stern, thank you so much, my friend. I appreciate you. In just a moment, folks, some breaking news. Donald Trump's latest financial disclosure report was just released. Y'all got to sit back. You may want to go just get a drink and bring it to this conversation, because we're going to talk about the amount of money he raked in from cryptocurrency and meme coins. And it's just friggin' astonishing.
4: Great cash.
1: We're going to get into it.

0: breaking a short time ago, new disclosures from the Office of Government Ethics shining a new light on just how much Donald Trump is enriching himself while he's been in the White House. The president reported an astonishing $515 million from the sale of crypto tokens released by World Liberty Financial, along with another $65 million from equity in that company. Add on another $635 million from so-called celebration coins, also known as meme coins. And that, along with a few other income sources, amounts to over $1.4 billion on cryptocurrency and coin ventures. Ventures that he gets a direct say in regulating and influencing.
1: So, guys, if you take a walk by the White House, there's a lot of fencing up, because there's a new ballroom that's under construction. Our president said this about the ballroom that's under construction. I'd like to play the tape.
2: There's a magnificent walkway that goes into what will be the most beautiful ballroom anywhere in the world. So we did this no charge to the taxpayer whatsoever.
3: We're going to have the finest ballroom, I believe, anywhere in the world. We didn't ask for any tax money. We have no taxes. This is taxpayer-free. We have no taxpayer putting up 10 cents.
4: There will never be another thing like this, I don't believe, built from a cost standpoint. This is all my money and donors' money. This is tax-free.
1: And Trump did say no taxpayer money would be spent on the ballroom, but contractors' invoices show otherwise. From the Washington Post, a detailed project summary prepared for the White House by the contractor more than 3 weeks before Trump's comments estimated the total construction cost at $600 million, with more than half coming from taxpayers, according to a copy of the contractor estimate obtained by the Washington Post. Mr. President, we know that you have over $1.4 billion. Clearly, you can make up the difference, and taxpayers do not have to be on the hook for your ballroom.
5: That's
1: what I got.
5: I didn't see that one coming. That was a good turn, baby. I appreciate that. Yes, write that check.
0: Wondering where this was going.
5: Yeah, write that check, Mr. President. Look, the idea that you go out there, and we talked a little bit earlier about the $500, $600 million no-bid contract, the $16 million no-bid contracts, the no-bid contracts here and all this other stuff. You know, oh, the American people aren't paying for this. There's a little thing called ethics. There's a little thing called the perception of corruption. There's a little thing called influence peddling. I remember as lieutenant governor, I tried to get some supporters of our administration to contribute not new, but used computers to a high school that was in desperate need of the school of it. And I was told emphatically I could not get those donors to do that because of the appearance of impropriety, an unethical influence in that regard. And I respected that. And so I went out and made the case in the budget to put the money in for such use. If this is so important, put the money in the budget and have the Congress vote up or down on it. Put it in front of the American people. But all of this is just BS for Donald Trump to grift, grift, and grift, because that's all you know how to do. You can't run the country, but you can run it into the ground. And that's exactly what this is. And it's so unfortunate that we sit back and allow this man to sit in that White House and his kids and his family to take from the American people every damn day. How the hell do you make $1.4 billion in a year? Come on.
0: Well, and I don't think anything illustrates what you just described better than the $635 million that he made from royalties related to these meme coins. And for our viewers who don't understand what a meme coin is, I think it's worth explaining that because it tells that story crystal clear. It's a type of cryptocurrency that's actually built around a joke or a trend or a famous face rather than a real product or company. So this is something that Trump launched ahead of the inauguration on his name recognition alone. And at the end of the day, the buyers of the meme coin, regular citizens, voters, people who might have voted for Trump, mostly lost money. And that was because the insiders held on to their coin and made money.
5: Right. course.
1: It's just staggering. I mean, at every single level, crazy. It is. And we should also say real quickly that the ballroom is a no-bid contract, and they said it was routed through the executive residence, and that way it can be exempt from usual solicitation and competitive bids. And it's just every single loophole they have to enrich themselves, they take.
5: They take it.
1: Coming up next, on All In, Chris breaks down and analyzes the monumental day at the Supreme Court. That's 8 o'clock Eastern right here on MS Now. 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